that now they feel nothing as they inflict pain on other people. That's a seared conscience. Secondly, the Bible talks about a defiled conscience. A defiled conscience is a conscience that has lost its ability to correctly discern between right and wrong. It's less broken than a seared conscience. It just means that this compass doesn't work. It points north. It points west when it should be pointing north. It points east when it should be pointing north. That's a seared conscience. Titus chapter 1:15 says, "To the pure all things are pure, but to those who are corrupted and do not believe, nothing is pure. In fact, both their minds and their consciences are corrupted." You see, a corrupt conscience means that it's like rust has set into your spiritual compass, and it's broken. And so you no longer see what's clearly what's right or what's wrong. It says it's corrupt. To the pure, all things are pure. To the corrupt, all things are corrupt. Have you ever been around someone that's really pure of heart and maybe a little bit more innocent? And so they just, you know, to them, they see the good in everything. But then you go around someone that, well, maybe someone, for example, that everything is a sexual innuendo. And so they read into every, maybe there's someone at work like that, and everything you say, they kind of corrupt it and turn it into something like that. And you know that you're going to be around them, and to the pure, everything is pure. To the corrupt, everything's corrupt. They see the bad in everything. They see the corrupt in everything because their conscience has been corrupted. And then thirdly, he talks about the weak conscience. It says in a weak conscience is a conscience that is immature or oversensitive because improper teaching or understanding. In 1 Corinthians chapter 8, verse 12, it says, "When you sin against your brothers in this way and wound their weak conscience, you sin against Christ." Let me put it this way. A weak conscience is a conscience that may run into stumbling blocks because of someone else's actions. For example, let's say that you've never had a problem with alcohol, never had a problem with drinking, and so you're a believer. And to you, it's no big issue to go to the local tavern, and while everybody's drinking out there, you drink a Mountain Dew, and they're having their Jack Daniels, and they're having their Bud Lights, and they're getting buzzed and drunk, but you're having your Mountain Dew, and it doesn't affect you, and you talk to them, and you're in that environment, and it's no big issue. But there's a brother at your home group, let's say, that they come out of a background of alcoholism. And before, their life was, I get drunk, I get blasted, it's partying, and I'm trying to break out of this, and it's really difficult for me, and it's hard, and I'm fighting every weekend not to go to the bar scene, not to go to that old scene of pick up and hang out and get high and get drunk, and it's really, really difficult to leave it behind. But since your conscience is not bothered by going to the tavern and having a 7-Up, you invite this brother along with you, and you say, "Hey, want to hang out with me?" They say, "Yeah." And they go with you, and you're driving. You say, "Where are we going?" "We're going to the tavern." You see, your conscience is strong and clear, and you don't have any problem with that. But as soon as that brother with a weaker conscience walks into that tavern, then suddenly all of the temptations he's been fighting start to drag him down, and he tries to resist and he tries to say no, but your strong conscience has led a brother with a weaker conscience into a tavern, and before you know it, your conscience has become a stumbling block to them because now they're back to the same old thing. They've opened up the door and they're getting drunk again and high again, and you say, "Well, how did this happen?" "Well, I was staying away, but this brother took me there." You see, your conscience has become a stumbling block to a person with a weaker conscience. Am I making sense here?
You see, it's not just, is this good for me? You have to ask yourself, is this a stumbling block to others? This is a stumbling block to others. And sometimes what is not a stumbling block to us becomes a stumbling block to others, and our conscience can lead a person with a weaker conscience into a difficulty or into sin. So, he goes on to tell us, here's what happens when we have a troubled conscience. When your conscience is not clear and you're living with a defiled conscience, a conscience that is weighed down, a conscience that has stuff, unfinished business on it, then this is what happens. Listen to what it says in Psalms chapter 32, verses 1 through 4. Blessed is he whose transgressions are forgiven, whose sins are covered. Blessed is the man whose sin the Lord does not count against him, and in whose spirit is no deceit. You know how great it is to live with a clean conscience? How good it is to go to bed at night and not toss and turn because you feel like, I don't want to think about what's the things that I've done or need to get right. You know the freedom of feeling like when you come into a house of worship that you can worship God without shame? Do you know the liberty of being able to know that you're not perfect, but you are forgiven, and everything that God has called you to deal with, you've dealt with, and so you have a clear conscience? When someone asks you to do something, you don't say, well, no, I can't because I don't know. I just don't feel right. No, you have a clear conscience. There's no guilt. There's no shame. There's no foothold that the enemy has on your life. You're clear. You're clean. You're walking well before the Lord. No one's perfect, so no one, I'm not talking about perfection. I'm just talking about a clean conscience. The gift of a clean conscience is powerful. In fact, David in the psalmist says, blessed is he whose transgressions are forgiven, whose sins are covered. Blessed is the man whose sins the Lord does not count against him, and in whose spirit there is no deceit. In other words, blessed is the man who's dealt with his issues. On the other hand, he says, when I kept silent, my bones wasted away. Through my groaning all day long, for day and night your hand was heavy upon me, and my strength was sapped. If your conscience is not clear, there are three things that happen to you. Your physical health deteriorates. Do you realize that your spiritual condition can drag your physical health down? Your physical health deteriorates. He said, when I kept silence, my bones wasted away. That's another way of saying I just felt lousy physically. I felt worn down, beat up. You know, how many of you, when you're struggling with anxiety or working through stuff in your life and you know things aren't right, you go to bed at night and then you wake up and you feel like, I feel like I just got run over by a truck and I should feel like I have energy for the day, but I feel like I got up and I don't feel rested. Because your conscience is dragging things around that it shouldn't be dragging around. He says, through my groanings all day long, he implies that he's sort of in pain, in spiritual pain all day long. His inner joy has been diminished. He no longer has joy. He's groaning instead of laughing. He doesn't have joy. Let me tell you something about energy. Scripture says that the joy of the Lord is my strength. When I have no joy, I have no strength. The more joy you have in God, the more energy and strength you have. But when you lose your joy, you lose your strength, which is the third thing. When I don't have a clear conscience and it's there, motivation and energy are sapped. He said, for day and night your hand was heavy upon me, and my strength was sapped. It's like all the strength I had was sucked out of me. What's doing this to David, the psalmist? What's doing this to him is an unclear conscience. My conscience is not clear, and because I carry the weight of a bad conscience, my energy's sapped,
My body feels heavy. My joy is gone. I'm just dragging myself through life because my conscience is not clear. I don't feel right with God. I feel like I'm carrying things, unfinished business in my life. And some of you feel like that today. You say, I know what you're talking about. I feel it. My conscience is not clear. I don't feel right with God. I feel like I'm carrying things, unfinished business in my life. And some of you feel like that today. You say, I know what you're talking about. I feel it. Well, let me talk to you as we close our time together. Let me talk

0: 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Jesus said, therefore, if you are offering your gift at the altar, in other words, if you're ready to worship God and offer something to God, and there you remember that your brother has something against you, and there you remember that you have unfinished business, relational unfinished business, leave your gift there in front of the altar. First go and be reconciled to your brother, and then come and offer your gift.
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0: The first thing I want you to understand is that he's in worship. You know, there's something about worship that causes us to hear the voice of God more clearly. There's something about worship that magnifies the voice of God. There's something about worship that clarifies the fog. Let me tell you this, if you're not walking right with God, you don't like to worship. Period. Because worship is something intimate with God. You're exposing your soul to God. It's something that is very close. It's like if you and your wife are not getting along, she doesn't want to be romantic with you. If you don't feel close and you're not getting along, you put your hand on, she goes, stop. Come on, baby. You know, no, don't baby me. Kind of like that husband who, it was time to go to bed and his wife was curled over on one side of the bed all the way on her other side. And he came in and said, here, honey, I wanted to give you a Tylenol. She said, I don't have a headache. He said, I got you. He was so used to her, you know, every time he reached over to her, I got a headache. He wanted to make sure she didn't have a headache in advance because some of you husbands like that. You said, you didn't get anything out of this message except that one. I'm going to use that, Pastor. I got that down. I'm going to offer the Tylenol ahead of time. I got that down. But here's the thing. If your wife's not close, if you're having an argument and things are bad and there's controversy there, then she's going to shy away from intimacy and she's going to pull away from that. Why? Because intimacy belongs to those that are doing well with each other. Then it flows naturally. Worship will be unnatural for you if you're not right with God. When you're right with God and you're walking right with him, then you can engage in worship because that's, it's a natural thing. But if you're not right with God, you won't want to worship. And so he says, therefore, if you are worshiping, if you're offering a gift at the altar, and there you remember that your brother has something against you, there you remember that there's a relational issue that's not fixed. Stop there, go make it right with that person, and then come back and worship. And you say, some people think they can be right with God and be wrong with others. It doesn't work that way. Your relationship with God is affected by your relationship with others. The Apostle John told us in 1st, 2nd, 3rd John, mainly in 1st John, how can you say you love God and hate who you can't see and love your brother who you can see? Once in a while, I'll run into people that'll tell me, oh no, me and God, we're like this. We're tight. Like this. We're tight. I hate that person. I hate that person over there. I can't stand that person. Don't want to. But me and God, we're tight. No, don't give me that. You cannot be tight with God and hate other people. Impossible. It doesn't work that way. You cannot be close to God and hate your wife. No, it doesn't.

0: doesn't work that way. Because if you're close to God, God will drive you to make things right with people. And every time you get close to God, he's going to drive you to forgive, drive you to make things right, drive you to get things right. That's the way God works. Your relationship with others affects your relationship with God. That's why Jesus said, when you pray the Lord's Prayer and forgive us our transgressions as we forgive those who transgress against us, or forgive us our trespasses, or forgive us our debts as we forgive those who have debts against us. And then he went on to say, for if you don't forgive, your heavenly Father cannot forgive you. You cannot be wrong with others and be right with God. God will cause you to fix your relational garbage because the people around you are made in the image of God. And every time you come to God, the Holy Spirit and the voice of God is going to say, fix that issue. And if you resist the voice of God and you say, no, I don't want to, then you're going to get more and more uncomfortable with coming to God. And after a while, you're not going to want to come to God. Listen, there are people that have shipwrecked their faith because of an unclear conscience. There are people that want to come here and be right with God, but if being right with God means that they have to forgive someone, they don't want to hear it anymore, so they start walking away from God, and they start drifting away from God. And eventually shipwreck their faith because of an unclear conscience. So first of all, he says, remember, when you're in the presence of God, if God brings something to your mind, remember, I love the word he uses, remember, remember, if you have something against it, God will bring things to your mind, your offering, and there you remember, because the Holy Spirit brings it to mind. He brings to mind what you need to fix. Then the second step is this. Leave your gift there at the altar. Go first and be reconciled to your brother. Step two is reconcile to God and others. Hebrews chapter 3, verse 15 says, today if you hear his voice, do not harden your hearts as you did in rebellion. So if you hear his voice and you remember, then he says, go do something about it. Go get things right. Don't live with unfinished business and an unclear conscience in your life. Go make things right with that other person. Reconcile with that other person. And then number three. And by the way, you may go to make things right with another person and they don't want to be right with you. It doesn't matter. They can't hold you in debtor's prison. If you release them, they're released, even if they don't release you. You understand that? You may forgive someone that doesn't forgive you. You may release someone that doesn't release you, but they can't hold you in debtor's prison. If your conscience is clear and you've released them and forgiven them or made things right, then you've done your part. Number three, then come and offer your gift. In other words, get back to worshiping God. Get back in the right place with God. Get in the place where God can speak to you. And so that's how you clear your conscience. You come before God. If God reminds you of something you need to do, do it. Go do it quickly. Take that action step. Reconcile yourself. And then get back to worshiping God. Listen, some of you have not worshiped God freely, powerfully, and deeply for a while because you have an unclear conscience. Some of you miss God. Not because God has left, but because you've hardened your heart and you miss the closeness to God. God hasn't left you. God, listen to me, look up at me. God never, never leaves us. Never. We are the ones that walk away from him. We are the ones that harden our heart towards him. God, listen, the Father God that we serve, You may have had a father that abandoned you, walked away from you, things got tough and he said, I'm out of here. You may have had a father that was emotionally distant. You may have had a father that left you when you were 5 years old and you never saw him for the rest of your life. Listen, your father, your heavenly father is not like that. God never will leave you, never. It's not in his nature to leave you, abandon you, walk away from you. That's not God. God will never leave you. You may harden your heart. You may raise the barriers. You may close yourself to him, but it's not God leaving you. It's you allowing yourself to drift away from the God that loves you, the God that's pursuing you, the God that is extending his hand of relationship with you. And so some of you miss God, not because God has walked away, but because you have allowed yourself, because of an unclear conscience, to drift away from God. And here's what I know, if you have the Holy Spirit inside of you, you cannot be content and happy and fulfilled with an unclean conscience. The most miserable people on earth are the people that they know God, but are not walking with God. Because now you know better. Now you've tasted. Now you know where you should be. Before, you had no excuse. You were out in the world and you just went to the world because that's what you knew. Now you know God. And when you're not in a relationship with God, it makes you cranky, crabby, miserable, unhappy. I want you to have the gift of a clear conscience. I want that compass to work well. I want you out of the fog of confusion. And I know the way that that works is that when you respond to God through the conviction of the Holy Spirit. So you've heard it. Maybe the Holy Spirit is challenging you right now to stop and clear your conscience by confessing and repenting of something in particular that's been holding you back. I desire that you would have a clear conscience so that you could go forward in what God has called you to do.
1: 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That's Mark Job here on Bold Steps with a message titled Living with a Clean Conscience. 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Well, that's all the time we have today. Tomorrow we'll begin a series titled Not Alone. Hear what the Bible says about navigating the desert of loneliness on Thursday's edition of Bold Steps with Mark Job. Bold Steps is a production of Moody Radio, a ministry of Moody Bible Institute.
2: 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But first, Michael Card blessing us with the song That What Faith Must Be.

0: treasure shepherd. Jesus promises to never leave you. We're so glad you're with us today on Telling the Truth as Joel Briscoe helps you find joy and contentment in Christ during the good times and bad. Now, here's Jill with today's message, Rest Stops.
1: We're talking about a book called I can't remember what it's called. What's it called? Eight Things. That's really going to make you want to read it, isn't it? The author can't remember what she wrote. Anyway, well, there is a chapter I do remember on the greed need. And it's really addressed to Christians. It's all on the book of James, the study in the book of James. But so much of money and things in there. And James was talking to Christians. He wasn't talking to non-Christians. And you know, this whole thing is something that I wrestle with all the time. I really have to watch myself. Because prone to wander, Lord, I feel it, prone to leave the Lord I love. I mean, that's my sheep heart. Sheep are prone to wander. There is a proneness in our heart. And to be satisfied with such things as we have, for God has said, I will never leave you nor forsake you, has been a lifetime's quest for me. I come from wealth into ministry. And so I was faced with things that I had that I didn't have anymore. And actually, I did quite well with that period of my life. Mother Teresa said, you cannot say Jesus is all you need until Jesus is all you've got. I certainly have never lived where Jesus was all I got. I do, however, work among people where that is the case. And I have met Christians in Rwanda, in Bosnia, in Tajikistan. And I have met Christians who are doing that because they're not exempt and they're content. So I know it's possible. How can God make you content without things? Well, he can. A shepherd can do that. You shall not want is his promise. So often our society says, well, you cannot be content without a man around. You cannot be content unless you have children. You cannot be content unless you have a job and an income. But I have discovered there is no man that can love me enough. There is no child that can need me enough. There is no job that can pay me enough. And no experience that can satisfy me enough. Only Jesus. Look at me. Read my lips. It's true. That is true. Let me give you that again. No man that can love me enough. No child that can need me enough, no job that can pay me enough, no experience that can satisfy me. Only Jesus. Only Jesus. It's true. What a message that is for our world. For all these dissatisfied little sheep munching, full of empty. And what we can do is say, I know a green pasture. Come with me. Meet my shepherd. He knows how to feed you and nourish your needs. He knows how to replenish you. He knows how to refresh you by the still waters. Somebody said to me the other day, who ministers to you, Jill? Who refreshes you? Where'd you find your refreshment? Well, interestingly enough, that question sent me to some concordance and that word refresh. And I grazed in some of those wonderful verses. I recommend that to you. Get a concordance, which is a list of all the words in the Bible. Find the word refresh or whatever word you want. It'll give you every verse in the scriptures. And then just look them all up and graze. Chew it over. Bed down. And as I looked at it, and I don't have time to tell you all the talks that fell out of that I have to develop, but I found that times of refreshing were promised from the Lord to the people in Pentecost. At Pentecost, times of refreshing will come from the presence of the Lord. Joel talked about it. It happened when the Holy Spirit was given. So the Holy Spirit is the conduit from which my refreshing comes. From the Lord, through the Spirit, to the people. One way I get refreshed, directly. drinking at those cool streams directly. Another way is through people. Romans 1:11, Romans 15:32, Proverbs 11:25, which was my special piece of nourishment that day. Those who refresh others will themselves be refreshed. Those that refresh others will themselves be refreshed. I want to tell you something. Where do I get my refreshment from you? People are my energy. People that I minister to minister back to me. And if you will pour your life out into other people's lives, you'll find that to be true. So from the Lord to the people, from the people to the people, flock fellowship. That's what we're doing. We're rubbing our little wool up to the next little sheep sitting next to us. We're barring our little choruses, sheep choruses. So fun. From the fellowship, that's where you get your refreshment. The flock, believe it or not. He knows how to feed us. He knows how to lead us, to reroute us in right paths, in right paths. You know, the Eastern Shepherd, not the Western Shepherd, the Eastern Shepherd does not drive his sheep. He leads them. It's a choice. You can follow or you don't have to, but he doesn't drive the sheep. My husband says he tries to remember that as a pastor. It's tempting to drive the sheep from behind instead of leading them from in front, making sure they know it's their choice to follow. Every so often you see these little things in the East, in the Middle East, where the sheep have gone and the paths go this way and the paths go that way. And then there's a sort of big spare space because the shepherd keeps gathering the sheep, keeps gathering them together, and then says, now, you know, keep together and we're going this way. And he reroutes you. So those gathering times like this are very, very important indeed. He teaches you to walk in right paths for his name's sake. What does that mean? I remember standing in Jerusalem. What a privilege to have gone so many times to the Holy Land. And I watched one way as a shepherd brought his sheep in at the end of the day from the fields around Jerusalem. They were a great bunch. They were all happy and they were all in little line with their little noses under the tail of the next one. You know, they were following the shepherd and they looked fat and satisfied. And I thought, oh, what a neat shepherd he must be. Then I looked the other way and there was the weirdest looking bunch of sheep coming along. They were scraggy. One of them had an ear bitten off. And the shepherd didn't look any great shakes either. And I thought, well, if I was a sheep, I'd like to belong to this flock, not that flock. You judge the shepherd by the sheep and remember that. And so he wants to lead you in holy living, in right living, in white wool living, if you wish, in order that his name be glorified for his sake, for his sake. That's the important thing. He leads me into right living for his name's sake. And all of that adds up to restoration of your soul. He replenishes you. He reroutes you. He restores you. My mom used to enjoy doing things to antiques. She'd buy a lump of wood, as far as I could see. She'd work on it and work on it until the original image that it had lost was brought out. And that's what the word means. To restore the original image that we as human sheep have lost. Because we went every way. We went every one of us to our own way. And the Lord laid on him, the Lamb of God, the sins of us all. And so now we need to be rerouted, shown how to follow the shepherd again. So maybe you're in the sunny slopes, and I hope you'll take advantage of learning how to bed down and how to nourish yourself, how to go to the still waters and find your refreshment from the presence of the Lord and from the flock here. Second place some of you are living in, the shadowlands, the shadowlands. Yea, though I walk through the valley of the shadow of death, I will fear no evil. But thou art with me, thy rod and thy staff, they comfort me. Let's take that little bit. The shadowlands. Some of you have come here and a cloud has come over the sun. Many of you. And funnily enough, this is to be a rest stop. A rest stop. Did you notice it says, yea, though I walk. Now, my temptation as I have moved into shadowlands in my life is to put on my little Nike running shoes. my spiritual running shoes and say, okay, I know I've got to go through this valley, and zoop. Yea, though I walk. Why would it be this sense of following the shepherd as the shadows begin to fall on your life, whatever those shadows may be? Well, amazingly, the greenest grass grows in the valleys. That I have discovered. The greenest grass grows in the valleys. And if you take off through whatever shadow God has allowed to fall on you, you are going to miss the most incredible rest stops of your life. I don't know where she is, but there is a dear lady in this room who met me yesterday and said, last year at Breakaway, I came in the middle of cancer treatment, and I went away content to walk through the valley of the shadow of death. That little sheep is gambling, as in G-A-M-B-O-L, around this breakaway this year, praise God. No, it isn't over, but she's content. Wherever you are, you had no idea what you gave me when you told me that, confirming what I needed to tell other people. It's an incredible thing. For a year, that lady has learned to bed down in green pastures, and she's discovering the greenest grass grows in the valley. And it's a rest stop. Don't miss it. Don't miss the process. You know, God has a process. And part of the process is Shadowlands. Don't miss the process. Because the process is just as important as coming out the end into the light. Shadowlands. A cloud has passed over the sun and you're in a dark place. It might be a place of doubt. It might be a place of dread. You'll be asking possibly three questions. Is God there? Does God care? Is God fair? That's what you ask when the cloud passes over the sun. There's a debate going on in your soul. You've become to distrust because you cannot see him very clearly in the shadows. That's a problem. But if you're in the Shadowlands, it is a place to learn that he is there whether you can see him or not. Samuel Zwemer, a writer of the last century, said, God may hide his face. God may hide himself, but he never absents himself. Sometimes in the dark, but never at a distance. Sometimes in the dark, but never at a distance. It's just there are shadows and you can't see him as well. And this is the time at this rest stop to learn he is there whether you can see him or not. I think of that wonderful song I envisage in our play at Elmbrook, Mary singing that song to Jesus as she bathed his feet. I'll never forget that image, and nor will any of us. It was the high point of that particular Easter play for me. Teach me to stop and listen. Teach me to center down. And she's wiping the feet of Jesus. You know who wrote that, don't you? Ken Miedema. He's blind. He cannot see to read the scriptures. He is the most visual blind man, however, I've ever met. I was with him once shortly after I'd written that play, and I said, I wish you could see this. Ken, I wish you could see your song put up there on stage, and particularly this piece of it. He said, tell me about it, and I did my best. And then I ended it, but I wish you could see it. And he said, oh, but I do see it. You've just painted it for me with words, Jill. I do see it. And you know, like a blind man, we have to learn to see through the shadows. What do we have to learn to see? That he is with us and his rod and staff comfort us. He indeed is there, though all evidence points to the contrary. And if that's where you are, that's what you must learn. In the Shadowlands. He is there, and he is there for you. You know, when Mary was going through a real choice about whether to become the young woman who would bear Christ, the scripture says, the angel said to her, the power of the Almighty will come upon you. He will overshadow you. That's the word, same word. He will overshadow you. And somehow in the Shadowlands, You need to stay there until you discern the shadow of the Almighty, which overshadows all the other shadows for you. When you're overwhelmed, remember you're overshadowed. When you're overwhelmed, remember you're overshadowed. So maybe you are on the sunny slopes. Maybe you are in the shadowlands. And lastly, maybe you are on the heights, on the high hills, on the mountaintop. And what happens there? Well, he lays a table before you in the presence of your enemies. He anoints your head with oil, and your cup overflows. Let me just touch on one or two of these things quickly. You will learn there at this rest stop, on the heights, and this is where God wants all of us to be. He wants us to live on the heights, whether we're on the sunny slopes or in the shadowlands. He wants us to know what it is to be content, to be at rest, to be nourishing ourselves in the very presence of our enemies. What does that mean? Well, perhaps an illustration here. I used to be petrified of flying. I never even like it today, to tell you the truth. I like my feet on the ground. And that was an enemy for me. Fear. Fear just can rob you of all the things I've talked about, the fear of flying. And in the very presence of that fear, God gave me victory, if you wish, for an old-fashioned word. And he spread a table for me in the very presence of that fear, and he helped me relax. You know, I can never eat when I'm nervous. My stomach just goes in a knot, even today, more today than it used to, actually. And I think of specifically being in situations where I was in danger, and my stomach would just go in a knot, in physical danger. And I have learned that he spreads a table for me in the presence of my enemies. I think specifically of Colombia years ago when we were in a missionary base surrounded by guerrillas and we had a conference in the presence of our enemies. And my job and Stuart's job was to spread a table for everybody else of those missionary communities and the kids that were there in that missionary school. And there wasn't a day I didn't walk into that meeting hall through unfenced jungle, knowing that somewhere out there, as I walked along the path, we were literally circled. We had to go in by airplane for that reason, by guerrillas. Guerrillas who were intent on harming and kidnapping and unspeakable things for that missionary community and for ourselves. And I can testify to you, he spread a table for me in the presence of my enemies. Doesn't mean I didn't do it unscared, but I was able to do it scared. I was not obsessed by fear. I was able not only to nourish myself, but to have something to spread for other people. He spreads a table for us in the presence of our enemies. He anoints our head with oil. What does that mean? Well, the shepherd would always rub the little bruises of the sheep's head at night as they came into the fold. He'd use oil. They'd got, you know, in a hole or they got themselves into trouble and he'd rub that little bruise with oil. There's healing for your hurts, in this place. And there's comfort in his rod. There is comfort in his rod. And the high places of Christian living may be on the sunny slopes or in the shadowlands. But one of the high places of Christian living is to be content, Read Ephesians. We're supposed to live in the heavenly places with Christ and all that that means. And when all of this happens, then one day we will go to the heavenly fold. One day we will go to the heavenly fold together.
2: Now, here's Jill to wrap up today's teaching with some final encouraging thoughts for you.
1: One story, and I'm through. Coming back from Europe between Christmas and New Year, 8 hours in a plane, pilot says, well, you know, we've got a problem in America because they're just being buried under a snowstorm at our airport. We're supposed to be landing, but we're going to go. We're taking off because we think we can beat it. Well, we just chipped the end of it, although we didn't beat it. There was 2.5 feet on the ground when we landed. We took the last gate at Detroit Airport. And that began 3 days for Stuart and I at the end of that ministry week on Detroit Airport. Not literally on the airport. We were fortunate to get one of the last two rooms in the little motel that we had to walk to, of course, because there was nothing, no cars, no taxis, no porters, no snow removal, nothing. We were very much fortunate than other planes that sat there for another 8 hours before they could get the people off into the airport where they sat for 3 days, 2,000 of them. However, it was quite an experience. As we lined up on the fourth day to come home or try to come home in 2-hour queue to get to the gate, to get to the desk, to get our tickets rerouted, I looked up at the walls and I said to Stuart, look at that. Coincidentally, he got flu as we flew in. So he was very sick for those 3 days and no water and no medicine and nothing I could do for him. Anyway, here were these three posters, banners, hanging on Detroit Airport. There's no place like home. And then underneath, let us take you there. And I said to my husband, wouldn't you have thought they've 4 or 5 people that have managed to get through the snow to this airport? They would have got up in the wall and taken those down. It was the most, the guy behind me was just beside himself looking at this poster. There's no place like home. Tell me about it. Let us take you there. That would be nice. I'm afraid that airline was being bad-mouthed all over that airport. But I thought about it as I had 3.5 hours to stand and look at it. There is no place like home, like the heavenly fold. And there's someone that can take you there. That's the shepherd. That's the shepherd. Nobody else. Nobody else. And he can take you to those high hills and those heights one day that eye has not seen, ear has not heard, neither has it entered into the heart of men. The things that he has prepared for us little sheep when we will graze in the heavenly pastures forever. And I want you to be very sure you're going there. Who are you trusting to get you home? Make sure that you're trusting the shepherd. Is the Lord your shepherd? Pray with me. Heavenly Father, thank you for your word. Thank you for the green pastures. Thank you that we, most of us here, are little sheep who have gone astray. Our own way, Lord, forgive us. Pick us up. Bring us home on your shoulders rejoicing. And may there be joy in heaven, even today, over sheep that come back to the shepherd. We ask it for Christ's sake. Amen.
2: 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Thanks so much for joining us today. Come back next time for more biblical truth from Stuart and Jill Briscoe. 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

0: If I Were a Butterfly, The Butterfly Song, and When I Look Into Your Holiness. Those are the two tracks I just played you. Time for Turning Point with Dr. David Jeremiah, discussing the war zone of discouragement. Afterwards, we'll listen to Insight for Living. 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
1: When life is unfair and you're overwhelmed by discouragement, you're not alone. King David was once in that same place. How did he handle it? Today on Turning Point, Dr. David Jeremiah turns to the Psalms for the answer and explains why discouragement is Satan's most destructive tool. From the series, The Battle for Your Soul, here's David to introduce his message, The War Zone of Discouragement.
2: And you know, I've told our people at Shadow Mountain that discouragement is one of the things Satan can use to get to me. I think because we have so much going on all the time, so many things happening, so many programs and so many missions and strategies, there's always going to be one or two of them that isn't going the way it should. And if sometimes they pile up and they get to you, you have to be careful you don't get discouraged. The story that we're going to tell you to illustrate how to deal with this is from the life of David and what happened to him when his son rebelled against him and took the kingdom from him, and David finds himself on the outside of the kingdom that he personally built, looking in. "Why are you cast down, O my soul?" he cried out. Sometimes our souls get cast down and we get discouraged. We're going to talk about it today in just a moment. First, let me remind you, all the material on The Battle for the Soul is now available. That includes a book you can get for a gift of any size to Turning Point in asking for your copy. And it also includes the study guide. You can get that from our website, and the audio and video things that go with it are all available from davidjeremiah.org. And get going on your study of The Battle for Your Soul. I hope you will do that. And we'll talk about this some more in a moment, but right now let's get started with our discussion of the war zone of discouragement. I have a Jewish friend who built a successful business from the ground up. He's an excellent leader and a true people person. But it still took him decades to lay the groundwork and achieve stability in the marketplace. As soon as the business was established, he began thinking about succession plans. Who was the right person to lead this venture going into the future? My friend's first choice was his oldest son. This young man is athletic, handsome, and charismatic. Everything a father could want, kind of person who seems to succeed at everything he tries. Still, my friend had some concerns about his maturity. Would his son take things seriously as the stakes demanded? Was he truly ready to lead? These questions were answered in dramatic fashion. At the start of a company board meeting, incredibly, my friend was informed that he was no longer the CEO of his own company. The board had removed him through a secret vote and replaced him with his son. Turns out the son had spent the better part of the year arranging meetings with various board members to raise concerns about missed opportunities. Without naming names, he subtly suggested that the company's leadership lacked a killer instinct, and the son even started eating lunch in the company cafeteria to make connections with the key employees and department heads. When all the right seeds had been planted and all the right palms had been greased, the son made his move and took charge, and my friend was left holding a cardboard box with little else after decades of sacrifice. If you're familiar with the Old Testament, you may have already guessed the name of my friend. It was King David. And the name of his son is Absalom. And I changed a few minor details. But the overall arc of David's story matches what I have described. It is a sad story indeed. After decades of serving as the king of Israel, David was forced to flee Jerusalem in a single day because of Absalom's rebellion. He left the region entirely, traveling with his trusted advisors until they crossed the Jordan River. Once there, scripture suggests David looked back across the waters and wrote what we know today as Psalm 42 and Psalm 43. I need to tell you that these two psalms go together. In fact, it may look like there's a chapter division between the two of them. There really is not. Originally, just was one psalm. I'm sure you know that the Bible is totally inspired, but chapter divisions are man-made. If you look down at your Bible, you will notice in Psalm 42 and 43 a verse that is repeated three times. Three times this verse is repeated and joins these psalms together. Psalm 42, verse 5. Why are you cast down, O my soul? And why are you disquieted within me? Hope in God, for I shall yet praise him for the help of his countenance. Psalm 42, 11. Why are you cast down, O my soul? And why are you disquieted within me? Hope in God, for I shall yet praise him, the help of my countenance and my God. And Psalm 43, verse 5. Why are you cast down, O my soul? And why are you disquieted within me? Hope in God, for I shall yet praise him, the help of my countenance and my God. The inscription over these two psalms says they are addressed to the choir master. And these psalms are called a maskil of the sons of Korah. The word maskil in Hebrew means a teaching psalm. So Psalms 42 and 43 are teaching psalms from David to help us learn how to handle our discouragements and our blue moods. Martin Seligman says that we tell ourselves three lies when we're discouraged. We say that our circumstances are personal, which means God's picking on us and we're the only ones going through this stuff. Secondly, we say our circumstances are pervasive, which means they affect everything and they corrupt everything in our lives. And thirdly, we tell ourselves that these circumstances are permanent and they can never change. All of these are lies. Because they are deep wounds to our souls, they keep us shackled to discouragement and despair. You know, there's an old story about the devil putting his tools up for sale. He spread out before the buyers the things like hatred and envy and pride and deceit and lying, each marked with a price on it. But off to the side lay one worn, overused tool priced higher than all the rest put together. What is that one? Someone said, and the answer was, that is discouragement. Why is it so expensive? And the devil said, because it works better than all the others. With it, I can get inside a person's soul when nothing else will. And it is so worn out because I use it on almost everybody. You can sense that David is dealing with this as you read these Psalms. He feels overwhelmed and hopeless and helpless. And what I would like to do today, because of what he wrote, is to take these two Psalms written during Absalom's defection and David's temporary loss of his kingdom and find out what we can learn about discouragement. I told you before, it's the number one thing the enemy uses in my life. He is good at getting people discouraged. And because whatever your situation is, like mine, I remember that it's not permanent, it's not pervasive, and it's not personal. God wants you to have hope. And David's Psalms offer three helpful principles that guide us and support us whenever we're discouraged. They are built around powerful paradox. A paradox is two principles that seem to be in opposite directions, and yet they combine to express a truth. The first paradox goes like this. Hope is most alive when everything seems hopeless. You say, Pastor Jeremiah, that doesn't make sense. How could hope be alive when everything is hopeless? We all deal with discouraging situations on a regular basis. However, sometimes the accumulation of discouragement can push us into despair. And when we lose a job or we have to worry about finances and housing, ways our children might be affected, or the first year after losing a spouse is hard and the second is harder and the third seems impossible. In these types of situations, if we're not careful, we start to feel as if nothing will ever get better. We may begin to believe there's no escape from feeling miserable, which only makes us feel miserable. But the Bible paints a different picture. Honestly, it's kind of surprising. And until you get your mind wrapped around it, you can't really comprehend it at all. Scripture tells us that true hope springs from despair. Here's the way Paul put it when he wrote to the Romans in the 8th chapter of his letter. He said, "For we were saved in this hope, but hope that is seen is not hope. For why does one still hope for what he sees? But if we hope for what we do not see, we eagerly wait for it with perseverance." Paul's logic in these verses is ironclad. If we already have everything we desire, then we don't have anything to hope for. We no longer have need of hope. But on the other side of the coin, hope exists precisely, exactly where we feel uncertainty. It is born from discouragement and dejection and despair. That's exactly where David was living after all these terrible things had happened in his life. He was full of despair. Listen to the cry of his soul. If you read this psalm carefully, you will get inside of David's skin and you will feel what he felt. Here are just a few verses that tell you what he was going through. Psalm 42:3. "My tears have been my food day and night, while they continually say to me, 'Where is your God?'" Psalm 42:7. "Deep calls unto deep at the noise of your waterfalls. All your waves and billows have gone over me." Psalm 42:9. "Why have you forgotten me? Why do I go mourning because of the oppression of my enemy?" And Psalm 42:10, "As with the breaking of my bones, my enemies reproach me. They say to me all day long, 'Where is your God?'" These are the words of a broken man who felt abandoned, ridiculed, and overwhelmed, and yet these psalms are about hope. Don't miss the important implication of this paradox. It is possible to love God deeply and still feel despair. If you are discouraged or weighed down, that does not automatically mean that God is displeased with you. And it does not always mean that there is some hidden sin you have not dealt with. Sometimes it simply means you are human, living in a broken world and learning to hold on to hope. If you go back through the Bible, you will see that. Remember how discouraged Moses felt in the wilderness? The weight of leading a complaining and restless people became so overwhelming that he told God he couldn't do it any longer and he would rather die than continue to be the leader of the Israelites. Likewise, Hannah was crushed in spirit because she couldn't have children and she was continually mocked by her rival. The Bible says she was miserable and would weep and not eat when she went to the house of the Lord. And Elijah, after a great victory over the prophets of Baal, fled into the wilderness in fear of Jezebel. He sat down under a broom tree and he asked God to take his life. He said, "Lord, I have had enough." I love that phrase. I have said that before. Have you ever said that? "Lord, I have had enough." Even Jesus, in his darkest moment, cried out, my God, why have you forsaken me?" One of my old friends who is now in heaven is a man by the name of Warren Wiersbe. He was a marvelous pastor, wonderful writer. I think he wrote about as many books as the years he lived, and he had lots of books. One of the books he wrote was called Walking with the Giants, and it contains short biographies of many people that you and I have heard about, famous Christians, what you might call giants of the faith. As he wrote the introduction, he said one surprising thing he discovered was a common thread running through their lives. Many of them faced early years of nearly debilitating discouragement, but they kept at it, and they faithfully sowed seeds despite the dark clouds that were over their heads. One of the men he mentioned was Charles Haddon Spurgeon, one of the great preachers of history, some say the greatest. Spurgeon suffered from prolonged baltating discouragement, but they kept at it, and they faithfully sowed seeds despite the dark clouds that were over their heads. One of the men he mentioned was Charles Haddon Spurgeon, one of the great preachers of history. Some say the greatest. Spurgeon suffered from prolonged bouts of depression, as well as

so severe that he would often be confined to bed for weeks at a time. However, he came to see these problems as part of God's work in his life. His sufferings enabled him to comfort and encourage others who were afflicted. He said he discovered that his periods of depression often came before a time when God blessed his ministry. And he made a statement I will never forget. Listen to this. He said, "Depression became like a John the Baptist for me. Just as John the Baptist came as the forerunner of Jesus, my depression came as a forerunner to God's blessing in my life. When I went through those times of discouragement and depression and worked through them, I knew that on the other side, God was going to do something great in my life." It's almost like the picture of the waves of the ocean. The depth of the trough determines the height of the wave. When you go through a low place, oftentimes after that, God takes you to the high place. David's experience as he wrote these Psalms show us that hopelessness is not the end. Instead, it is often the soil in which hope begins. Hope is not the absence of difficulty. It is the certainty that God is present in the middle of difficulty. Hope is most alive when everything seems hopeless. Therefore, our souls can weather seasons of discouragement. Here's the second paradox from David's pen. Hope for the future is built on the past. Now, that doesn't make a lot of sense in many respects, and sometimes that's the way paradoxes are. We typically think of hope as forward-facing. We hope for things that are yet to come. Specifically, we hope for things we desire that we don't yet have. But in these two Psalms, David repeatedly looks back at his experiences from the past. For example, Psalm 42:4, "When I remember these things, I pour out my soul within me, for I used to go with the multitudes. I went with them to the house of God with the voice of joy and praise and with a multitude that kept a pilgrim feast." David said, "I'm going through a really tough time right now, but when I think back, I remember the joy I had with my brothers and sisters when I went to the house of God and we sang praises and we worshiped the Lord." Here's a similar sentiment from verse 6. "Oh my God, my soul is cast down within me. Therefore, I will remember you from the land of the Jordan and from the height of Hermon, from the hill Mizar." You know, feeling discouraged in the present, David chose to remember the past. He looked back at times of worship and joy in the presence of God. The more he remembered, the more his thoughts turned to the faithfulness of God. I think it's an important thing to remember that when we're discouraged, we tend to forget what God has done for us in the past. The old hymn that goes like this, "Count your blessings, name them one by one, and you will see what the Lord has done." We focus on the future when we get discouraged, and we lose sight of what he has done for us in the past. We forget his faithfulness. It's a terrible condition for our souls, because when we go through this, we're constantly thinking about what is uncertain and unknown. But the one thing we have that no one can take from us is what God has already done for us. We put that in the bank of our heart and we remember it. That's reason why I recommend keeping a journal. I remember when I first got sick years ago, somebody told me I should journal, and I didn't do it because I thought journals were for women and mystics, and I wasn't either one, so I didn't know if I could do a journal. But then I was reading a book by Gordon MacDonald, and in this book he talked about journaling in his computer, and that sounded very masculine to me, so I decided I would do that. And during my time with cancer, I journaled every day. Now, journals are important because when you write things down and you get them out of your system, you put them on paper, you can tell God what's really in your heart. That's really true. But there's another reason why journals are important. When you're going through a hard time here, you can go back and read your journal and remember what God did for you in the past. Let me tell you something. God is still at home. You're the one that walked away. He hasn't left. He hasn't changed. He's the same God who helped you before, who's willing to help you now.

0: So when you go through discouragement, one of the things you can do is go back and remember the blessings of God. Maybe it was the blessing of your children being born, or finding the right person to be married to, or getting your house, or whatever it is that God has done for you. Remember His blessings when you're going through difficulty. You will be surprised what that does for you. And there's another thought here that we should address. David wrote, "Why are you cast down, O my soul?" Which suggests that David had chosen to be discouraged, and he was asking his soul, "Why have you cast yourself down?" That's important because it means we have a choice in where we focus. We can dwell on despair, or we can direct our thoughts to hope. There was a time when David was on the run. He was leading a group of renegade soldiers. They were out fighting their battles, and they had left their wives and children behind in a city called Ziklag. After being gone for a time, they came back, and as they walked over the hill and looked down, they saw that the city of Ziklag had been burned to the ground. It was gone, and all of the women and the children had been taken captive by the Amalekites. Now David had a twofold problem. He not only was being pursued by the enemy, but now his own men were furious with him. They had followed him, and now their families were gone. Their homes were destroyed. Everything was gone. And the Bible says they were so distressed, they talked about killing David. And he had nowhere to go. If I had been in his place, I might have been tempted to run. But listen to what the Word of God says David did. 1 Samuel 30, verse 6. David strengthened himself in the Lord his God. How many of you know the only person you have sometimes is yourself? Have you ever been sequestered in that place where nobody quite understands what you're experiencing? You try to help them understand and they don't understand? And all of a sudden you look up and you say, "Lord, it's just me and you." David strengthened him, so I love what he did. I can almost picture it. David is overwhelmed. What am I going to do? My men are against me. The enemy's against me. And instead of collapsing under the weight of it, he turns to the Lord. In my mind, I see him taking the scriptures and going off by himself, finding a quiet place and opening the Word of God. And as he reads, he begins to remember who God is. How many of you know if God is on your team, you're never alone? And you're always in the majority. You and God are greater than you and anyone else. And that's the lesson. When you get discouraged, when you feel overwhelmed, you don't just sit there and let it walk over you. You have to learn to encourage yourself in the Lord. One of the ways you do that is by going back through the scriptures and remembering the greatness of God. I mentioned keeping a journal. That can help. Go back and read what God has already done in your life and look at the ways He's been faithful. And there's not one of us here who doesn't have a good list. We count our blessings and we realize that we have so much to be thankful for. We look at what is happening around the world. Think about being a Christian in some of the other war-torn places of the world. And here we are. We're not free of problems, worshiping God and listening to His Word. We're blessed people. Sometimes we just need somebody to poke us and remind us about that. Because we get caught up in our troubles, we get caught up in our discouragements, and that's the enemy doing that. He's wounding our soul with all of that so that we can't be successful and we can't be helpful and we can't be of use to the Lord. When you're all down on yourself, you're never going to help anybody. And the enemy knows that. And the psalmist tells us, don't let it happen.
1: As you will see as we go through this again tomorrow, there are three things we learn from these two psalms that help us deal with discouragement. Helpful to me, and I love these psalms very much. I hope you will too as you follow along. So tomorrow is part two of the war zone of discouragement. On Friday, we're going to talk about temptation and how Satan uses that to infect our soul with his diseases. 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

0: Time is now 3:30 and we'll be listening to Inside for Living next. Chuck Swindoll telling us about the reassuring hope for the assaulted and abused.
1: When everything is stripped away, the relationships, the reputation, the resources, what do you hold on to? Job had lost it all, and the people closest to him only made it worse. But somewhere beneath the rubble of his suffering, Job found something, a conviction so fierce, so unshakable, that he wanted it carved in stone for every generation to read. Today on Insight for Living, Chuck Swindoll shows us what it looks like when hope refuses to die. Chuck titled his message, Reassuring Hope for the Assaulted and Abused.
2: Faithful are the wounds of a friend. Faithful are the wounds. Trustworthy are the bruises caused by the wounding of one who loves you, the Hebrew reads. Trustworthy are the bruises caused by the wounding of one who loves you. But deceitful are the kisses of an enemy. You've been kissed by a deceitful enemy lately? Isn't pleasant. When you find out that it was deceitful, the kisses didn't mean anything. How much better to have a faithful reprover who loves us too much than to let us get away with wrong. Don't resist reproof, men and women. If the reproof comes from the right person in the right way for the right motive, take it. Be grateful for it. It's trustworthy. But that's why growing up in the right kind of home is so wonderful. Your moms and dads reprove. The best and most consistent reproofs many of us ever got came from faithful moms and dads who corrected us when they saw us doing wrong and sometimes spanked us and didn't let us get away with being ugly or impudent or deceitful or brutal in our behavior. Let me show you how the tongue can, on the other hand, become a deadly thing. Look at the next book to the right, Psalm number 57. David is writing this as he's fleeing from Saul, which went on for 12 years or so. Imagine that. Now stay with me. We got a point I want to make here. Like all good preachers, it takes me a while to make the point. So stay with me there. And look at 57:4. My soul is among lions. I must lie among those who breathe forth fire, even the sons of men whose teeth are spears and arrows, and their tongue a sharp sword. Sword thrusts, shoved in, twists, shoved in, twisted. That's abusive. That's assaulting people with our tongues. David had been the target of that. Look at 64, Psalm 64. Hear my voice, O God, in my complaint. Preserve my life from dread of the enemy. Hide me from the secret counsel of evildoers, from the tumult of those who do iniquity. Look at their description. Who have sharpened their tongue like a sword, and they aimed bitter speech as their arrow to shoot from concealment at the blameless. This hurts maybe most of all, to be attacked in secret, behind the scenes. Things are said against us, and we not only do we not know, we don't even realize the impact that it's having on people who once believed in us. But the sword thrusts are going on. That's a wrong kind of use of the tongue. Look at Proverbs 12, one more book to the right. Proverbs 12, verse 18. There is one who speaks rashly like the thrusts of a sword, but the tongue of the wise brings healing. There's the difference. Good reproof brings healing. Initially it hurts, ultimately it heals. How good it is when we have friends close enough to us to put their arms around us and warn or correct or point out an area that is getting out of control or out of line. I can't let you leave Proverbs without another quick glance. 15:4, a soothing tongue is a tree of life, but perversion in it crushes the spirit. Crushes the spirit. There's another proverb, like apples of gold in settings of silver, so is a wise reprover upon an obedient ear. Proverbs 25:11-12. Now, back to Job, my point. Bildad blamed Job because he saw Job as sinful. And what he was going through was the consequences of wrong. Job realized there was no sin he hadn't confessed. So he saw what he was going through as a mystery. And when you add the silence of God and the distance from God that he felt, it became unbearable, which explains his, at times, losing control. And those men would not cut him any slack. In my preparation, I came across a fine little piece called Are You a Builder? I saw them tearing a building down, a group of men in a busy town. With a hefty blow and a lusty yell, they swung with zest and a side wall fell. Asked of the foreman, are these men skilled? The kind you would hire if you had to build? He looked at me and laughed. No, indeed, unskilled labor is all I need. Why, they can wreck in a day or two what it has taken builders years to do. I asked myself as I went my way, which of these roles have I tried to play? Am I a builder with rule and square, measuring and constructing with skill and care? Or am I a wrecker who walks the town content with the business of tearing down? By the way, which are you? You a builder? You a builder? None of the friends of Job qualifies as a builder. They're all wreckers. It's all a matter of perspective. If they had only realized that much of the will of God is mysterious. If only they could have imagined there's got to be something that we don't grasp. Job's life lines up. This is not logical. There's something unusual happening here. God's up to something great. And we must comfort our friend as he goes through this great trial for whatever reason God has. And just admit they didn't know why. You know, just to be there. Just to understand. Just show grace. Cynthia and I arrived at a wedding yesterday here at the church. We were almost late and had a minute or two to get inside. On our way over, my coat had fallen from the back seat to the floorboard. And we parked back here, the back parking lot, and I got a little close to the curb. And so I'm standing on the curb, getting in the back of the car to get my coat. And I'm in a hurry because I don't want to be late. And so I grab the coat and boom, I stand up and I hit my head, right? You want to see that right there? There's a knot about that big right there on my head, and I tend to be a little dramatic at times, there's nobody around, and my dear wife is standing there, and I really did. I thought, man, this brought blood. I'm convinced, and I closed the door, and she walks over, and she was so gracious. She was just so, you know, it was wonderful. She didn't do this. You coming? She didn't do that. She walked over, and time was forgotten by her, and it was like, I don't know why this happened, but what a time for it to happen, and I care about what happened. And I want to be here. And I got to tell you, that just spoke volumes to me. We went into the wedding, and as I watched the wedding and listened to the vows and saw this sweet couple standing here, you know, they've never been married before, okay? So they don't know what's coming. That's good. That's good. They'll never be thinner or are more ignorant of life than right then. And it's innocence, it's beautiful, it's as it ought to be. And I'm sitting there, I'm thinking, as my head is pounding, I'm thinking, boy, I hope they really will have this kind of grace, because I knew what was coming today and what Bildad and Zophar and Eliphaz missed by a mile. It's just so valuable in a marriage. Some of you are no longer married because you were abused by a partner. You were mistreated. You long to have an understanding hug, and you couldn't continue as it was. Some of you are abusing in your marriage. I don't know who you are, but I know in a group this large, it's going on. And you say, oh, I've never laid a hand. No, it's not that. It's a verbal abuse. It's ugly comments. It's insults and slams to the mat and sarcasm, put downs. You don't realize. I don't think Bildad sat on the edge of his bed that morning thinking, let's see, how can I possibly insult him more now than I did before? I don't think it worked like that. I don't believe that. I think it just got worse and worse as they talked, like an abuser. And that's why this is preserved for us. Whatever is written in earlier times, Romans 15:4 says, written for our learning, that we, through patience and comfort from the Scriptures, might have hope. Listen to this. Bildad lives, and Job lives, and they both may live under the same roof. Job calls it tormenting and crushing and insulting and wronging. He talks about the distance there is from God. Verse 7, I cry, violence, and I get no answer. I shout, help, and there's no justice. Heavens are brass. That great God that once talked with me has walled up my way that I cannot pass. The path is dark that once was lit. Your heart goes out to this man. He has stripped my honor from me. I was once listened to in the gate. Now I'm sitting at the trash heap as the dogs root around me for food. And the excrement of this land is all about me. This is awful. Not only is God silent, the others who were once close are now absent. They resist me. Look at the list, verse 13. My brother is far from me. My acquaintance is completely estranged. I don't have any real friends that come around. My relatives have failed. My intimate friends have forgotten me. Look at the list. Maid, servant, verse 17. Even my breath is offensive to my wife. I'm loathsome to my own brothers. Even young children despise me. And my associates abhor me. Those I love have turned against me. You, Bildad. You, Zophar, you, Eliphaz, and before you even speak, you, Elihu, I've loved you men, and you've turned against me. It's tragic. And then he pauses and says, oh, I have hope beyond all of this. In fact, so significant is my hope. Look at verse 23. I love it. Oh, that my words were written. Oh, that they were inscribed in a book. Better than that, that they, with an iron stylus and lead, they were engraved in the rock forever, drilled, etched into granite, so that people through time could read it. He thought his words would be forgotten. When I read that, I thought of our 16th president. On the 19th of November, 1863, he stood at Gettysburg, bloated bodies popping in the heat of the sun. It died by the scores at Gettysburg. And he stood with this simple little speech written on a piece of paper he had brought with him, written by hand. The world will little note nor long remember what I said here, but it can never forget what they did here. I thought when I read that yesterday, oh, Mr. Lincoln, we'll never forget what you said. Most of us can't remember what you did there. Soldiers, but we'll never forget your speech. Job, it's going in the book. Job, it's in the book. It's along with Psalm 23 and Romans 8 and Revelation 22 and Genesis 3, Job 19, 25. I know that my Redeemer lives, and at the last he shall stand upon this earth. Even after my skin is destroyed, yet from my flesh I shall see God. I shall see him myself. My own eyes shall see him, not another. There will be a resurrection. There will be a changed world. I will come back. Oh, that my words would be remembered. And you know, when Handel writes his magnum opus, he gives this to the soprano and has her sing it. And every Christmas we hear it over again and again. Oh, my Redeemer lives. I know he lives. And I think, thank you, Lord, for preserving Job's hope for every generation through time. Let me tell you who are on the side of Job. And your God is quiet and distant and silent, and your friends may have begun to turn against you. Let me tell you, the end of the book has got a great chapter. In the end, God wins. Right rules. And the Zophars and the Bildads and the Eliphazes and the Elihus will be forgotten. His conclusion is eloquent. Be afraid of the sword for yourselves, friends. Wrath brings the punishment of the sword so that you may know there is judgment. After this burst of hope, 23 through 27, he turns to Bildad with renewed strength and he says, you need to know something. Judgment's not coming my way. It's coming yours. Two lasting lessons live on as I complete these two chapters today. The first one is about hope, and the second one is about assurance. There is nothing like hope. There is nothing like hope in the truth to clarify perspective and to keep us going. There is nothing like hope in the truth to clarify perspective and to keep us going. Some of you are having trouble going on and continuing in your lot. I assure you, your embracing the truth will give you the hope you need, even hope that you're not getting from those closest to you. The second lesson is that there is nothing like lack of assurance to haunt our steps and make us afraid. If you are without the Lord Jesus Christ, let me tell you, your steps are being haunted. And when the lights are out and your head has sunk into the pillow for another night, you hope you make it through alive. Not knowing where you would be if you died, let me tell you, that is treacherous. And the worst part, if you die without Christ, judgment is there. It is appointed unto us once to die, and after death, the judgment. To have peace, you need to know where you're going. I have a thing about giving our money while we're alive. Do your giving while you're living, then you're knowing where it's going, I often say. Be sure you're believing right when you're living, because when you die, there's no second chance to decide. It's haunting not to be sure where you're going. Billy Graham was invited several years ago to speak at the elegant Waldorf Astoria Hotel in New York City. I have a friend who was there who heard him, and he told me later that Graham had apparently had a little trouble getting there transportation-wise, and he did finally make it, I think, a little bit late for the meeting. And when he stood up to speak, he told a true story of Albert Einstein, who was taking a train to the big city, and the ticket taker came by to gather the tickets. And when he got to the great thinker, he waited for his ticket, and he began to search for his ticket, and he could not find it. And the ticket taker noticed who he was. this brilliant physicist, and he said, "Oh, Dr. Einstein, don't worry. We trust you. You have to have a ticket. That's fine." And he left and went on, and about 20 minutes later, he was coming back through the car again, and he noticed that Einstein was on his hands and knees, still looking around for his ticket. And he said, "No, please get up," he said. "We trust you." And Einstein turned around and looked up and said, "Young man, this isn't a matter of trust, but direction. I'm searching for a ticket because I don't know where I'm going." Do you really know where you're going? Do you really know that? Is it destination guaranteed? Amazing. Bildad talked to the wrong man with the wrong motive. But he had a message for some other person, maybe you. And in that case, motive fits. There's reason to be concerned. I'd like us to bow our heads just for a few moments. Just sit quietly there in this comfortable place. No one will disturb you. You're alone with your thoughts. Job lives. People in tragic circumstances once stood at their kitchen window and thought, "You know, it may not always be great as it is right now." And they lived to see the truth of their words, just as Secretary of Defense Rumsfeld became actually transformed into a Secretary of War, though his words seemed only a theoretical prediction at first. There's nothing theoretical about life may not continue as you've known it. It just may be that hard times are right ahead, especially for you. I don't know. If I knew for sure, I'd pull you aside and warn you. If I had known in Job's place, I would have told him about chapters 1 and 2. But the mystery unfolded, and you know the rest of the story. I invite you to the Lord Jesus Christ, to the cross, where the payment was made in full for the sins of your life. And I must tell you, that is the only ticket that will guarantee your destination. That's the only way you'll know that you're on your way to heaven. Not by what you have done, but by believing in what Christ has done. Your destination is assured. We often say, by faith alone, in Christ alone. This is the assurance that God has given us eternal life, and this life is in His Son. He who has the Son, S-O-N, the Son of God, has the life. He who does not have the Son does not have the life. We're grateful, our Father, for words such as we have heard. In many ways, they are warnings for us all. They are preparatory words that seem today like a distant prediction, but could very well, in a matter of hours, days, become a reality. Certainly for those without Christ, we pray today that you will bring to them the all-important question of, what will I do with Jesus Christ? And turn them, our Father, in their hearts, deep within, to your Son. And bring with them, at that moment, a peace they've never known before. Until then, I pray that you would continue the restlessness and the uneasiness and the sleepless nights and the haunting reminders that death is sure and judgment is real. Now unto Him who is able to guard us from stumbling and present us who know Him as faultless in His own presence with exceeding great glory, to the only wise God, our Savior, be glory and majesty, dominion and power, this day and forevermore. In the name of Christ, all God's people said, Amen.
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1: 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You've just heard Chuck walk us through one of the darkest seasons in the Bible. Job, assaulted, abused, abandoned. His friends came to comfort him and crushed him instead. God seemed silent. The heavens felt like brass. And yet, from the ash heap came these words, I know that my Redeemer lives. That's a man who found God when his world was on fire.
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0: John chapter 8, verse 12 says, "When Jesus spoke again to the people, he said, 'I am the light of the world. 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
1: It is now 4 o'clock and we'll begin with our praise and worship for the next 60 minutes. 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And of course, you're welcome to share with us your desire for a particular song or a particular artist. Scott Wesley Brown is our first artist up. After that, As the Deer from the Worship Collection, One Album.

If you're listening today via the app, then thank you so much for downloading it. 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Marie Brennan sings Mary of the Gales, that is next, and then Amazing Grace from Maranatha Music.

0: You've wandered too far. The path you thought you knew has disappeared beneath the mud. The storm's rolled in, the rain cuts cold against your skin, and the night feels endless. You call out, but no one answers. Somewhere deep down, you wonder if anyone even knows where you are anymore. Hi, I'm Bernie Diamond, and welcome again to Fresh. That's how life feels sometimes, isn't it? You didn't mean to drift. A careless step, another bad decision, one disappointment too many, and before you know it, you've lost your bearings. You keep moving, hoping the storm will break, but it doesn't. And all the while, a quiet voice inside you whispers, "Maybe God's given up on me." Now picture this, a little lamb drenched and trembling in the forest, caught in the thorns. Every sound feels like danger. Then through the rain, faint footsteps, steady, certain, closing in. The shepherd has come. He doesn't shout in anger or drive it home with a stick. He stoops down, lifts the muddy creature into his arms, and carries it home, rejoicing. Jesus once said, Luke chapter 15, verse 4, "Suppose one of you has 100 sheep, but one of them gets lost. What will you do? You'll leave the other 99 sheep there in the field and go out and look for the lost sheep. You'll continue to search for it until you find it." Friend, that one lost sheep, that's you. Your absence hasn't escaped the shepherd's attention. He hasn't given up. In his heart, he knows what his one lost sheep is going through. And even now, through your storm, he's coming for you gently, faithfully, and full of joy, knowing that he alone can save you. Don't despair. He's on his way. That's God's word, fresh for you today. Truth, he will never leave you or forsake you.
1: That was today's reflection on Fresh. We'll have our next installment tomorrow, so make sure that you are tuned in. Next up, Shane and Shane sings Beauty for Ashes.
2: I delight, I delight.

0: In the Gospel of John, we read, "When Jesus spoke again to the people, he said, 'I am the light of the world. Whoever follows me will never walk in darkness, but will have the light of life.'" Keeping our eyes trained on the light, this is TWR Pure Talk.
1: Five o'clock has arrived, and right now we'll get to hear from Carol and Tammy as they'll be taking a close look at the widow's offering.
2: Samantha and Bree both live in the same town. It's raining. "Why is it raining?" said Samantha. "Just when I was going to have lunch with my friends in the park. The rain has spoiled my plans."
3: "I love the sound of the rain on the roof," said Bree, as she sat where she loves to sit, in her favorite comfortable chair, watching the rain splashing on the windows. "What a beautiful day, and the garden so needs the rain."

0: Hello, and welcome to Women of Hope. 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Samantha and Bree feel very differently about the rain, don't they? I wonder how you feel about a rainy day. I feel like Bree because I love to see the rain on my garden. And there's nothing like a good book and a hot cup of tea on a rainy day. How do you feel about rainy days, Tammy?
1: Oh, Carol, I love rainy days too. I love a good book and a cup of coffee on a rainy day and cuddling with my youngest on the couch. It's my favorite time.
0: I'm sure you've noticed how two people can think and feel completely differently about the same thing. Samantha felt annoyed that the rain had spoiled her plans, but Bree just loved the sound of the rain and enjoyed watching it from her favorite chair.
1: We all feel differently about many different things, don't we? And sometimes there are many different ways that people can think and feel about the same situation.
0: But did you know that we can even change the way we feel about our situations? To do that, we have to change the way we think about it first. I was talking to my friend Stevie about this, and she told me about a time when she did just that.
1: We've heard from Stevie before, haven't we? Stevie has a disability, doesn't she, Carol?
0: Yes, she has cerebral palsy. Her body doesn't always do what she wants it to, and she can't walk without her walking frame, but her mind works well. You might remember that she was studying a counseling course. Well, it took her 6.5 years, but she finally finished it last year. She was so happy that she had achieved such a difficult task that she didn't have to write essays anymore. Essays always took her so long to type with her computer, but she was also very sad.
1: Why was that?
0: Well, while she was studying, she loved the community of the college. She had lots of friends there and had grown very close to some of them. She left college about 1/2 year ago now, and she told me that she still thinks of those people all the time. They were special to her. This is what Stevie told me. I thought I was feeling so sad because I'm weak and I couldn't move on. But after a few months, I started to think differently about my grief. Those people are still in my thoughts because I enjoyed their special friendships so much. So I decided to enjoy those memories of them because they were lovely to think about. I changed the way I thought about my sadness and my grief. Oh, I still miss these special friends, but I'm not sad anymore.
1: That's a great thing to do, isn't it? To change the way you feel by changing the way you think. Sometimes we feel really upset about something, don't we? When I feel upset about something, I ask myself, is there any way I can think about this differently? Now, that doesn't mean that I ignore how upset I am. It means I try out different ways of thinking about the situation. It might mean looking at what else is happening in my life. What larger situation does the smaller, upsetting one fit into? When we do that, we can often find a more positive way of thinking about things. And if we can change our thinking, we can often change the way we feel. Let me think of an example. You may have little children, and you have to constantly watch them to make sure they don't get themselves into trouble or danger. You don't even get 5 minutes to rest. You feel tired and frustrated. But there's a bigger picture here. You have happy, healthy children. You can decide that you'll make times when you can just play with your children and enjoy being with them. This will make you feel happier and more relaxed. And you know what? Your children. But there's a bigger picture here. You have happy, healthy children. You can decide that you'll make times when you can just play with your children and enjoy being with them. This will make you feel happier and more relaxed. And you know what? Your children will feel happier too. They will love the fact that you have taken time to spend just with them.
0: And here's another example. You may not enjoy doing a particular task that you have to do regularly. Perhaps you find it difficult. Maybe you're learning to read or you find it very hard. You get upset because you'd like to be able to read easily. But think about it. Even though you find it hard, you keep trying and you keep learning how to read better and better. And the fact that you keep doing that task means that you have perseverance, and perseverance is a very positive thing to have. You are a person who keeps going even when it's hard.
1: And what if there's something you really don't like about the place you live? Your house might be very small.
0: Task means that you have perseverance, and perseverance is a very positive thing to have. You are a person who keeps going even when it's hard.
1: And what if there's something you really don't like about the place you live? Your house might be very small, and there's not much room for all the people who live there. But if you stop and think about it, you have a house. And there are many people who don't even have a house at all. They may have had to leave their home because of conflict in their country. And they have to travel a long way to find somewhere safe to live. So think about your home and look for things you do like about it. You may find that you can change your feelings about your home. You can do everything you can to keep it clean and make it look nice so that you and your whole family can enjoy it together.
2: Oh,

0: pleasure to you.
1: It's great to be with you today on Women of Hope. We've been talking about trying to change the way we feel about something by changing the way we think. What about helping someone else change the way they feel?
2: Oh, Tammy, that is a good thought. When someone we know is upset, we may be able to help them to think about their situation in a different way. Stevie told me about a time when her friend helped her to do that. She said that one day her friend, Sandy, helped her to think about her situation in a different way. She was going to spend a night with some friends by the beach, and this is what she said. 2 days before I was going to go, I got really anxious. I get like that sometimes because I live with depression, and it's not always easy for me to be away from home where I have everything I need to help me cope physically. I was worried that I would be too anxious to enjoy my night away. Then Sandy said to me, "Maybe your time away will help you to relax a bit." Sandy saw my situation in a different way than I did, didn't she? I was worried that my anxiety would spoil my time away, but Sandy thought that this little break in a different place might just make me feel better. And by the way, Sandy was right. I did go to the beach, and I came home feeling very relaxed.
1: If we do see somebody's situation in a more positive way, and we want to help them to see what we see, we must be careful how we do that. First, try to show them that you have some idea of how they're feeling. You must accept their feelings. Don't just say, "Oh, you don't need to feel like that." Because you know what? They do feel like that. Listen carefully to what they tell you and do something that we call reflecting how they feel. Tell them back how you think they feel. This is often an effective way to help them feel understood. After that, you might suggest the way you see their situation or a different way they could think about their situation. But do this sensitively and carefully. Allow them to accept or reject your suggestion. Don't try to defend yourself or be right. They know their own situation better than anyone else does. And if they can see it from your point of view, they may be able to change the way they feel about it.

0: Today on Women of Hope, we've been talking about how we can think about the same situation in different ways. Jesus, God's Son, lived on this earth more than 2,000 years ago. He often saw things differently to how most people around him saw them. Let me tell you a true story from God's Word, the Bible. It's a very short story, but a very important one. Jesus was talking to the people in the temple, their local place of worship, about how God, his Father, sees things. Here's the story from God's Word. Jesus looked around and saw rich people dropping their gifts into the temple treasury. And he also saw a very poor widow dropping in two little copper coins. He said to the people with him, "I tell you that this poor widow put in more than all the others, for the others offered their gifts from what they had to spare of their riches, but she, poor as she is, gave all she had to live on."
1: Wow, that was a short but very special story from the Bible, wasn't it? Do you remember what Jesus saw? He saw rich people putting their money into the temple treasury, and then a poor widow came along and put in two small coins. What the rich people gave must have been worth much more than the two coins that the poor widow gave. I'm sure the people listening were very surprised when Jesus said she had put in more than all the others.
0: And do you remember why he said that? Yes. Because the poor widow gave everything she had, didn't she? There was a big difference between what the rich people gave and what the poor widow gave. Jesus thought about that difference quite differently to how most people would. He said that the poor widow gave more than the rich people did, because the rich people only gave a tiny bit of what they had. They would have hardly missed it. But the poor widow gave all that she had.

0: Think about that. Does it mean that Jesus was not interested in how much money they put in?
1: Oh no, I'm pretty sure he was. But what do you think he was interested in?
0: Well, he talked about the value of the gift to each of the givers. The rich people would probably not even miss what they gave away. But the poor widow had nothing left after she had given away her only two pennies. So, does that mean that Jesus wants us to give away everything we have?
1: I think we can answer that by looking at another part of the Bible to see what it says about giving. Here it is. It says, "You should each give then as you have decided, not with regret or out of a sense of duty, for God loves the one who gives gladly." Let me read that again. "You should each give then as you have decided, not with regret or out of sense of duty, for God loves the one who gives gladly." So, I think this tells us that God is not so interested in how much we give, but how we feel in our heart about what we give. It's our attitude about giving away money or things that matter. When we decide to give something away, God wants us to do it cheerfully. He loves that.
0: And I'm sure that this is not just about money. You may not have any money to give. It's also about giving our time to someone who needs help. Maybe we can take a meal to someone who's sick, or just give some kind words to someone. But whatever we need to do...
1: Actually, I believe God feels that way about everything we do. He cares more about our attitude towards what we do than what we actually do. In another place in God's Word, Jesus talked about how some people pray in public, some even using clever words to impress all the people, rather than honestly talking to God from their heart. God prefers honesty.
0: But whatever we give, we need to do it happily, without any regret or uncertainty.

0: Welcome back to Women of Hope, where we're talking about how God sees things differently to the way most people do. Can you think of any other way that he does this?
1: He does say that those who mourn are blessed because God will comfort them.
0: And in another part of the Bible, it says that those who suffer for following and obeying God are also blessed because they have God's Spirit with them. You know, there is something really special about experiencing God's friendship and comfort, isn't there?
1: There is. It doesn't always take our pain away, but God's presence is far more valuable to us than anything else we could ever have with us. It is worth suffering for.
0: Another part of the Bible says, we can rejoice too when we run into problems or trials, for we know that they help us develop endurance. And endurance develops strength of character, and character develops our confident hope of salvation.
1: That word, endurance, is almost the same as perseverance that we talked about earlier, about the person who struggles to learn to read but keeps going. They will become a stronger person because they persevere. They keep working at it. It's the same with anything that's difficult, isn't it? If we keep working at it, we develop a stronger character.
0: God knows exactly how we feel when hard things happen to us. He sees our pain, but he also sees that through our difficult times, he can help us grow in good character and in our trust in him.
1: God is full of wisdom, so it's always really good to know how he thinks and feels about things. You can find out more by reading his word, the Bible, or listening to someone teaching from the Bible, or joining us here on Women of Hope. And you can always pray to God and ask him to show you how he thinks and feels about things that are in your life.
0: Before we finish today, I want to read a letter from a listener about how God used her to help someone change their feelings about a very difficult situation. This letter is from a lady in Angola in Africa. Here's what she wrote. Nothing happens by chance. The Women of Hope program is a blessing for us women. It reaches out to the women even in the maternity ward. I visited a lady in the maternity who was depressed because her baby boy was a result of rape. The information I got and the lesson I learned in your program about rape helped me to minister and give wise and sound advice to that lady. Since I started praying for and visiting her regularly, she has changed for the better. She is joyful and happy now. May God be praised.
1: Thank you, Carol. And friend, if there are things happening in your life that you would like to write to us about, you can do that in care of this station. We do hope you will be with us again. Have a great week filled with God's blessings.
0: I would love to pray for you before we go. Would you like to join me? Dear Father God, thank you for your presence with us today. Thank you for guiding us through the difficult times in our lives and for helping us to persevere, to keep going, and to grow stronger as a person. Please, touch our lives and help us to grow stronger in our faith in you. We ask this in the strong name of Jesus, your Son, who suffered and gave his life for each one of us. Amen.
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6: Billy Graham has a question for you.
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6: And that means a whole new life of peace and purpose. Learn all about it on today's edition of Peace with God, an outreach of the Billy Graham Evangelistic Association. I'm Bill Meyer. You know, sometimes we can let the troubles in our lives try to rob us of the peace that God offers us. Billy Graham's daughter, Ann Graham Lotz, talks about that a bit later in today's program.
8: There have been times when I've been tempted to doubt Jesus is in control of everything. What's causing you to doubt Jesus is seated on the throne?
6: You'll hear the rest of Ann's teaching right after her dad's message.
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6: 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It's titled, What is Conversion? Let's begin listening.
7: Tonight I want you to turn with me to the 18th chapter of Matthew's Gospel. The 18th chapter of Matthew's Gospel, beginning at verse 3. And said, this is Jesus speaking, verily. Now every time you see the word verily in Scripture, Christ is underscoring something. He says, listen, I want you to hear, this is of a special importance. Verily I say unto you, except ye be converted and become as little children, ye shall not enter into the kingdom of heaven. Whosoever therefore shall humble himself, this is the great stumbling block to the kingdom of God. We don't want to humble ourselves, but Jesus said, whosoever is willing to humble himself as this little child, the same is the greatest in the kingdom of heaven. But whosoever shall offend one of these little ones which believe in me, it were better for him that a millstone were hanged about his neck and that he were drowned in the depth of the sea. In this passage, our Lord is teaching us a very deep spiritual truth. He's telling us something that psychiatrists are now coming to believe, that we are so psychologically constituted that we need a conversion experience to find fulfillment in life. Jesus said, except ye be converted and become as a little child, ye shall not enter into the kingdom of heaven. The question I want to ask tonight is this: have you been converted? Have you been converted? Have you been converted? Are you sure that you've been converted? Many people think that to be a Christian is to live in a Christian country, to be born in a Christian home, or to be sincere, or to do the best you can. But that's not true. Jesus said you must be converted. He said on another occasion, even to religious man, he said, you must be born again. He said on another occasion that you must repent. Now, repentance and being born again and converted, these three terms that Jesus used,
9: are all wrapped up in the same experience. It's an encounter with the living Christ. It involves repentance of sin and faith in Him as Savior. Now, this word conversion shouldn't scare you. We have conversion today in every realm of life. Advertisers are using it. Why, if you listen to television, you don't know which soap to buy, which toothpaste to use. Because one product is trying to convert you to another product. Which automobile to drive? They're trying to get you to change from one product to the other. That's the purpose of advertising. The whole purpose of advertising in America is conversion. They want to convert you. They want to change you. Finance uses it in exchanging one type of security for another. Forestry uses it in changing one type of forest to another. Law uses it, the exchange of property of one nature or the property of another nature, real to personal property. Mathematics uses it, the conversion of proportions and equations. The military is using it, the conversion from standard weapons to nuclear weapons. Psychoanalysis uses it, the transformation of repressed desires into sensory or motor symptoms. So conversion is used in everyday life. Now in the spiritual realm, in the moral realm, Christ said you must be converted. And I believe that there are thousands of people that belong to our churches that have never really been converted. You have not been born again. And Jesus underscored the importance of it when he said, verily, verily, I say unto you, except a man be converted and become as a little child, you will not enter the kingdom of heaven. You won't have eternal life here and now, the fulfillment in life, the peace, the joy, the satisfaction that he promises, and you certainly won't have the life to come unless you have been converted. Now, this business of being converted can be unconscious in many lives. They're not sure of the day nor the hour. They know by the fruits of their lives. They know that they love Christ. They love the scriptures. They know that Christ lives inside of them. But there was a definite moment, whether they were conscious or not, there was a definite moment when they passed from death to life. When they passed from darkness to light. Do you know that this moment has taken place in your life? Because it can be a glorious, conscious moment. It may be very quiet. It may be very dramatic. It might be totally non-emotional, or it might be a very emotional thing. It varies with individuals. But the whole point is, be sure that you've been converted. And I would hate to think that these meetings had closed here in Florida, and you still are outside the kingdom of God because you're not willing to humble yourself and become as a little child and be converted. But we have very strange ideas as to what conversion is. Webster gives this definition. From one position or direction to another, passing from one side to another. Winfred Hoppe is one of the most brilliant women of letters of our generation, an Oxford graduate, but she's a humanist. And one day, one of her classmates from Oxford was being dedicated in a church to go as a missionary. And Winfred Hoppe wrote this letter to her. It must be wonderful to make up your mind when you're young to give your life to one cause. The difficulty with me is, to what can I dedicate myself? I'm blown about by a wandering wind of great pity and sorrow and desire, while my weakness and self-indulgence and timidity keep me tied to this earth. In other words, Miss Hoppe was saying, I need to be converted. I need something to dedicate my life to. I need a cause that I can commit myself to. Jean Sartre, the great French existentialist philosopher, has said that you do not find fulfillment in life unless you have a cause to which you can commit yourself to. What is your cause? What is the underlying principle of your life? What flag do you follow? What army do you march in? What do you really believe in? What motivates your life? Is it aimless and purposeless? Jesus said, you must be converted. You say, but Billy, I'm getting up in years. I have gray hair. I have a bald head. I'm already getting bulges and bifocals and bunions. And it's too late for me. No, it's not too late for you. I don't care how old you are. I don't care what your circumstances. It's not too late. You may be 90 years of age or 100. It's still not too late for you to come to the cross and be converted and let Christ touch and change your life and give you a purpose for living. But more than that, prepare you for the life to come. Because you see, this life is so fleeting, so short. The Bible says that this life is like the flower that fades and the grass that withers. It's the life to come, and this is only a preparation for eternity. But you'll find this. When you're converted, you're prepared to die. But you find that when you're prepared to die, you're prepared to live. And you're not prepared to face the realities of life and live in this life until you're ready to live in the future life. Because if you know that you're ready, it gives a peace and a security and a joy and an adjustment here that you cannot find otherwise. It takes the guilt complex away. It takes the fear away when you give your life to Christ. Have you been converted? Are you sure of it?
6: Billy Graham will tell you more about the conversion that happens when you give your life to Jesus Christ in just a moment.
0: Peace with God.
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12: Sometimes doing what God calls you to do can be scary.
13: As my husband and I were praying about building our family, he led us to ultimately adopt 2 children from Russia. And I was very nervous just making that journey over there.
12: 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And he helped them better understand that he really does have every situation totally under control.
13: He will guide you even though you have no idea, you know, what you're heading into. That he will be there. He has gone before you. And that he will give you the strength. And like when we had to go before the judge, I was so nervous, but he gave me the words that were needed.
12: Are you scared by something that seems too big to handle? 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
6: On this edition of Peace with God, Billy Graham's teaching on the spiritual conversion that happens when you surrender your life to Jesus Christ. Let's listen now to the conclusion of that message, which comes from Billy Graham's 1961 crusade in Miami, Florida.
9: Many of the great social changes of the Western world have come about as a result of the conversion of a man. For example, in the late 18th century, William Wilberforce was converted, and almost single-handedly he broke the shackles of slavery in England. He was a member of Parliament, a brilliant young member of Parliament, and he was William Pitt's closest friend. And Pitt became Prime Minister at 21, and together they fought the battle against slavery, led by Wilberforce. But Wilberforce was a playboy. His life was purposeless, aimless. It meant nothing until November the 28th, 1785, when he wrote in his diary these words: I am wretched, miserable, blind, and naked. What infinite love that Christ should die to save such a sinner as me. This day have I been converted. And out of that conversion experience, he got up with a purpose in his life, and he changed the course of British history. Have you been converted to Jesus Christ? Jesus said, unless you have been converted, you cannot enter the kingdom of heaven. And notice that Jesus said, you must become as a little child. Why did he say that? Because Jesus knew that the thing that keeps more people from the kingdom of God than anything else is pride. We think we can do it ourselves. We think that we can get to heaven by our own merits and our own works. The Bible says, for by grace are ye saved through faith, and that not of yourselves, it's the gift of God, not of works, lest any man should boast. You can't work your way to heaven. It's by grace. You see, the Bible says that all of us are sinners. We were born in sin. David said, in sin did my mother conceive me. And when we reach the age of accountability, we make the choice of sin and rebellion and defiance of God. We break God's laws. We tell a lie. We commit immorality. We have lust. We have jealousy. We have cheating. We have dishonesty. That is sin. And sin comes between us and God. But the Bible says, in spite of our rebellion, in spite of our sin, God loves us. God so loved the world that he gave his only begotten Son, that whosoever believeth in him should not perish, but have everlasting life. Even while we were yet sinners, Christ died for us. And because God loved us, he decided to give his Son to die on the cross for our sins. That's what the cross is all about. That's what Good Friday is all about. He died on the cross. And when he was dying on the cross, he was dying to make it possible for you to be accepted by God, to have your sins forgiven. He was making possible your conversion. Because you see, conversion is far deeper than that which the world or psychiatry calls conversion. Psychiatry can only take you on a psychiatrist's couch so far, but no further. Psychiatry is good at diagnosing, but the cure is given by a miracle from God when we are born again, when we are converted in the sense that Jesus was talking about. You must come to the cross. There is no alternative to the cross. And I tell you this, you cannot be saved any other way. There is no other name given under heaven, says the scripture, whereby we must be saved. If God could have saved you apart from the cross, he would have never allowed his Son to go to the cross. On the night before Good Friday, Jesus prayed in Gethsemane, if it be possible, let this cup of suffering pass from me. Nevertheless, not my will, but thine be done. It couldn't pass. He had to accept the cup of suffering. On the night before Good Friday, Jesus prayed in Gethsemane, if it be possible, let this cup of suffering pass from me. Nevertheless, not my will, but thine be done. It couldn't pass. He had to accept the cup of suffering if we were to be saved. On the night before Good Friday, Jesus prayed in Gethsemane, if it be possible, let this cup of suffering pass from me. Nevertheless, not my will, but thine be done. It couldn't pass. He had to accept the cup of suffering if we were to be saved. And when he was on the cross, I believe that he had the capacity, because he was the Son of God, to think of you. I believe he called your name. Though you had not been born, you were going to be born 1900 years later. He called your name on the cross. He saw you. And he stayed on the cross for you because he loves you. And he made possible, by dying on the cross, God's forgiveness of our sins and the possibility of being born again, having eternal life, and being converted, which even the psychiatrist tells us we ought to be. His blood can cleanse our sins. And there is no other detergent, no other cleansing power in the world except the blood of Jesus Christ. And there's no other power in the world that can make a new man except Jesus Christ. He can transform human nature. No other power in the world, no other religion in the world can transform human nature like that and bring love in the heart instead of hate. And he can give you a supernatural love to love even those that you don't like. This is the power of Christ. And it can all be accomplished because he was willing to die on the cross. And God took all of our sins and laid them on Christ at the cross. And because of the cross, God can say, I forgive you.
10: Wouldn't it be wonderful to go to bed tonight and know that all the past was forgiven? The sins you committed when you were a little girl, a little boy, the sins you committed when you were in adolescence, the sin you committed the other day, the cheating, the lying, the jealousy, the ugly things you said to your wife, the terrible things in your past. Forgiven, wiped out, as though they never existed. To hear him say, "Thy sins are forgiven," you go to bed and sleep the sleep of only those that know Christ. That's the greatest tranquilizing pill in the world today. You talk about something for your nerves and for tension, to know your sins are forgiven, to have Christ in your heart, to be converted. Have you been converted? Are you sure of it? If you haven't been, you can't enter the kingdom of heaven, said Jesus. Well, you say, "Billy, what do you have to do to be converted?" There are two things. God gave Christ at the cross, and the scripture says that God spared him not. God could have spared his son, but he didn't do it. He let him die for us. He took our judgment, our hell, on the cross. Now God says you must do two things. First, you must be willing to repent of your sin. That means that you are willing to confess that you're a sinner, and that in itself is a tremendous thing. There you have to become as a little child, and you have to say, "Oh God, I am a sinner." That's hard to do because we're

0: proud.
1: But repentance means more than that. Repentance means that you're willing to change your way of living. You're willing to give up your sin. And that is hard. You can't do it by yourself, but if you're willing, God will do it for you, because God must even help you to repent. Have you repented of your sins? Jesus said, except you repent, you shall perish. The second thing you must do is receive Christ as Lord and Savior. That is a definite volitional act. This is an act of commitment, an act of surrender, by which you receive Christ. But as many as received him, to them gave he power to become the sons of God, even to them that believe on his name. Have you received him? Have you repented of your sins, come to the cross, and received him as your only Savior? If not, you can do it tonight.
2: You know, the question that Billy Graham's been asking you today here on Peace with God is such an urgent one. Have you handed control of your life over to Jesus Christ?
3: Peace
4: with
3: God.
2: The spiritual conversion that Billy Graham just taught about involves trusting Jesus Christ with every part of your life. Now, his daughter, Anne Graham Lotz, explains that can be easier to do when we remember who Jesus is.
5: When Isaiah exclaimed in Isaiah 6:1, I saw the Lord seated on a throne, his vision was even more thrilling because it was a revelation of God in the person of Jesus Christ. Isaiah's eyes were open to the power and authority of the Son of God. His eyes were open to the absolute authority Jesus has over all that takes place in the universe and in our own personal lives. There have been times when I've been tempted to doubt Jesus is in control of everything. What's causing you to doubt Jesus is seated on the throne, that he's in control? When King Uzziah died, Isaiah looked up, and perhaps through eyes swimming with tears, he saw the Lord seated on the throne. Listen to me. At the end of human history, the Apostle John saw heaven opened and declared that Jesus is still seated on the throne. Jesus is in charge. This is Anne Graham Lotz.
2: Next week here on Peace with God, heaven.
6: I know I'm going to heaven. I'm looking forward to it with great anticipation because of what Jesus did on that cross.
2: You'll hear the rest of that message, and it's next week here on Peace with God. Thanks for being with us for this edition of Peace with God. I'm Bill Meyer.
7: Peace with God is an outreach of the Billy Graham Evangelistic Association. 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
2: He is my steadfast love and my fortress, my stronghold and my deliverer, my shield and he in whom I take refuge.
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4: Welcome to another episode in which we journey through the Book of Psalms with our teacher, John Matthews. Now, John will lead us in this episode through Psalms 144 and 145, and our theme will be God of the Present, God of the Future.
2: Esther, thank you so much. 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

0: very warm welcome to Mission 66, where we are nearing the end of the Book of Psalms. And that means we've already journeyed through the five books within the larger book of the Psalms. Sometimes they call it the Psalter. And today we are at Psalms 144 and 145 there, as Esther just said. And these two are Davidic Psalms. The first is a prayer that asks God for victory. In fact, asks God for a military victory. And then the second psalm is, it's a hymn that's dedicated to God. Now, Psalm 144 begins by saying, "Praise be to the Lord, my rock, who trains my hands for war, my fingers for battle. He is my loving God and my fortress, my stronghold and my deliverer, my shield in whom I take refuge, who subdues peoples under me." So the beginning of the psalm talking about the God who blesses his servant, and this is probably taking into consideration the idea of the Davidic king here, when he has the Lord with him, helping him in battle, in war, against his enemies. Now, Israel is a very small country surrounded by strong and dangerous nations. And both the unified Israel as well as Judah and Israel divided later on. And they both face situations where they have to trust in God to grant them victory in conflicts against the enemy. And they knew that the God of Israel, the God that would act in favor of his people, was the God of the present, the God who was present among them. The passage continues saying, "Lord, what are human beings that you care for them? Mere mortals that you think of them?" Remembering that there's a similar passage in Psalm 8, which says, "They, us human beings, they are like a breath. Their days are like a fleeting shadow." A great lesson is that this psalm will awaken in our minds a reflection of our own mortality, of our own weakness and fragility due to time. We are exposed to our enemies and circumstances around us, and we can die at any moment. But God is our hope and our freedom. We are mere human beings, which means we are simple, fragile, weak creatures. And we are like a breath, as the Bible says itself. And God is good and powerful, and he is the hope that we have. And here we're going to see that the existential circumstances of life lead the psalmist to a greater understanding of both space and time, the greatness of God, that God is beyond time and space. And this is why he is the God of the future as well. So the psalmist's prayer continues saying, "Part your heavens, Lord, and come down. Touch the mountains so that they smoke. Send forth lightning. Scatter the enemy. Shoot your arrows and rout them. Reach down your hand from on high. Deliver me and rescue me from the mighty waters, from the hands of foreigners whose mouths are full of lies, whose right hands are deceitful." Once again here, the psalmist emphasizing his situation of weakness and dependency on God when it comes to battling enemies that are threatening his physical integrity, his very life. And with such a reality facing him, trusting in the God of the present, this psalmist decides in the moment to praise God, saying, "I will sing a new song to you, my God. On the 10-stringed lyre, I will make music to you, to the one who gives victory to kings, who delivers his servant David." So he asks for liberation from God, and he has this expectation for divine intervention, because we see in verse 12 that his expectation of faith is manifest in the poetic lines of the psalm. Listen to this. Then our sons in their youth will be well-nurtured plants, and our daughters will be like pillars carved to adorn a palace. Our barns will be filled with every kind of provision. Our sheep will increase by thousands, by tens of thousands in our fields. Our oxen will draw heavy loads. There will be no breaching of walls, no going into captivity, no cry of distress in our streets. Blessed is the people of whom this is true. Blessed is the people whose God is the Lord. Trusting, you see, in the God of the present, the God of the future, means to the psalmist, in very real terms, having a really optimistic spirit, even in the face of his enemies. He believes in God's blessing. He believes in a life marked by the abundant provision of who? Of God.
1: You're listening to Mission 66, and we are exploring the Bible alongside our teacher, John Matthews, and we're gaining deeper understanding as we move chapter by chapter. All right, well, let's move into our question and answer time, because, John, I am curious about Psalm 144, as it begins talking about how God teaches David how to fight. All right, so does this mean that God agrees with war?
0: Well, sadly, Esther, wars are an ongoing reality in many parts of our world, and it's always been that way throughout history. And the issue of war is a complex one when we read about it in the Bible, and it may leave us feeling a little confused, because it might seem to us that God is in favor of war. So how do we look at this? Well, I think the first thing that we need to point out is that God shows up as the Lord of armies, not because he's an invasive and destructive warrior. He's mainly the defender, the one who sets free, who liberates his people. Now, of course, we read, don't we, in parts of the Old Testament that we see Israel attacking other nations when it's not self-defense. But as we've mentioned before here on Mission 66, this was specifically a judgment from God being brought over a certain nation. Now, when we think of war nowadays, it's clear, looking at the New Testament, that we see that God's desire is peace. The desire of God is the complete victory of transparency, of tranquility, of moments without any conflict and rupture between human beings. But we also need to remember that we live in a sinful, complex world. So as Christians today, we need to establish a great separation. The ideal is to never use force or violence ever. But since we live in this fallen universe where the kingdom of God hasn't yet been fully established, then we do need police. We need authorities through our armies until the victory of the King of Kings is complete and absolute. And then we will no longer, thank God, have the need to react in any of these ways in the world.
1: Oh, well, we wait for that day, John. And you know, I'm pretty sure you might have picked up on this as we've read through the Psalms, but it looks to me as if each of the Psalms make mention of an enemy. So do the psalmists have some kind of persecution complex because of just this constant mention of the enemy, or were the enemies a real clear and present danger to them at the time?
0: Yeah, that might well grab our attention. The truth is that this is all similar to what you suggested there, because it's a world of battle where people discuss who has the power. Because of that reality, the psalmist is constantly being threatened. But the reason for this discussion over the enemies here seems to have a lot to do with our spirituality. And why? What is the main focus here? Well, I think the problem is that we don't have a clear notion of our limitations, of who we are, who God is, until we see our human condition being threatened. So when someone is facing an enemy, when the enemy is at their doorstep, when they see that their very existence is being threatened, that they could die and no longer exist in this world, the reality of our mortality swiftly creates a very different perspective. We discover what life is really about. So this situation of constant threat is what causes the psalmist to gain such an awareness, and he begins to see who he is in this world, who God is, and what God has done in history. And as incredible as it may seem, this terrible and complicated situation is a sort of propulsion mechanism that makes the psalmist see his life. And so he begins taking God and spirituality much more seriously. And then we see the posture of Psalm 144 extending this divine blessing to the entire nation. It says, "Blessed is the people whose God is the Lord." And then we reach Psalm 145, when the psalmist begins by praising and worshipping God with this hymn. It's a song of praise. It's a Davidic psalm as well. And it says, "I will exalt you, my God, the King. I will praise your name forever and ever." Every day. The psalmist says he'll do this forever and ever. "Great is the Lord and most worthy of praise. His greatness no one can fathom." So this God is praised for the extraordinary things he's done in favor of his people and in favor of the psalmist. And he's a God whose deeds will be remembered by generation after generation. And that's why we see that these psalms emphasize the God of the present and the God of the future. And in the process of going through the wondrous deeds of God, verse 4 is clearly going to say, "One generation commends your works to another. They tell of your mighty acts. They speak of the glorious splendor of your majesty. And I will meditate on your wonderful works. They tell of the power of your awesome works. And I will proclaim your great deeds. They celebrate your abundant goodness and joyfully sing of your righteousness." The psalmist here is foreseeing that which has become a reality throughout the centuries and the millenniums when we remember the communities of faith. Both Jews and Christians throughout the centuries and the millennia have done exactly what the psalmist is saying, telling the next generation of the great and the powerful deeds of God, celebrating and rejoicing over the kindness and the righteousness of God, telling of his great works in history. And this leads us, Esther, to the knowledge of God, who is, as the psalm says, "The Lord is gracious and compassionate, slow to anger and rich in love. The Lord is good to all." That's what verse 9 says. "He has compassion on all he has made." And look at this, from the polar bear to the grasshopper, even the tiny ladybug, the large hippopotamus, all of them are reached by divine compassion. "All your works praise you, Lord. Your faithful people extol you. They tell of the glory of your kingdom and speak of your might, so that all people may know of your mighty acts." This is the God who celebrated, the God who is the object of joy and celebration from generation to generation. They not only tell of the glory of the kingdom of God, as verse 11 says, not only will the glorious splendor of his divine kingdom be known, not only that, but God himself will reign forever and ever. Because God is not only the God of the present, not only the God of the future, he's the eternal God forever and ever. And verse 13 says, "Your kingdom is an everlasting kingdom, and your dominion endures through all generations." And with that reality, knowing who God is, getting an idea of who he is and how he is the God of the present, how he's the God of the future, how he is the God of all eternity, the God who intervenes in the most complicated moments in our lives. Here we also see why the psalmist manifests his hope and expectation in God himself. And how is God all this? And what can the psalmist say about it? Well, it's easy to confirm that from verse 14 on when he says, "The Lord upholds all who fall and lifts up all who are bowed down. The eyes of all look to you, and you give them their food at the proper time. You open your hand and satisfy the desires of every living thing. The Lord is righteous in all his ways and faithful in all he does. The Lord is near to all who call on him, to all who call on him in truth. He fulfills the desires of those who fear him. He hears their cry and saves them. The Lord watches over all who love him, but all the wicked he will destroy." And with that, the psalmist is going to have the correct attitude when we see and learn who God is, what God has done, and what we can hope and expect from this good and loving God. And that our attitude should be one of celebration in the future and forever. And that's why, along with the psalmists, we end our reflection here reading verse 21, which says, "My mouth will speak in praise of the Lord. Let every creature praise his holy name forever and ever."
1: Oh, I could just listen to you say those beautiful words from the Bible over and over, John. But let's continue unpacking Psalm 144, because it has this verse that is used, I would say, quite a bit by people all over the country, right? It says, "Blessed is the people whose God is the Lord." Now, if religion is only for one group of people, how then can this be a faith that would bless an entire nation? Or how is it that this faith itself can bless the nation?
0: Well, I think today we understand, because of the type of society and culture we may live in, that religion and faith is something that we choose or we don't choose for ourselves. Like we might choose, I don't know, a piece of clothing in a store. What do you like? Well, I like this, but it's not for me. So we may choose a religion, a faith that might fit our personal tastes, that works for us. But the truth is that things don't work like that. A religious faith is something that will bring with it a worldview, a reality, the way in which society in general life sees life is basically their worldview or their religious choice. Now, what the Bible is saying is the following: that the principles of God, the teachings revealed by God in his word, the Bible, this is not a truth. This is the truth. There is no truth apart from this truth. And so if a nation has God as their Lord, they will head in a better direction because of the principles of God that are applied in personal lives, to family life, to society. It does make a huge difference. There's no doubt about that. An example of that is to see what happened with the Protestant Reformation and what that did to the context of Northern Europe. Countries that had terrible problems in the past slowly changed, turning into social models for many, many other countries. And a great part of that came from biblical wisdom, because the great truth is that the nation that puts God in the place that God deserves, on the throne of their lives and hearts and the way they run their countries, well, that is a nation that is going to be in a good place.
1: John, there may be those who look to religion hoping to receive health, wealth, and prosperity. And interestingly, it's pointed out in these Psalms as well. So is it a sign of God's blessing when we have prosperity and blessings and wealth in life? Can we expect to have these things once we believe in God?
0: Well, throughout history, Esther, many people might have understood that God is purely metaphysical, that he's some kind of old bearded man sitting up there in heaven. And when we pray to him or light a candle or perform some kind of celebration on a special occasion, that this God high up in the clouds lives there, and we kind of meet up with him twice every year, and, you know, he's almost a figment really of our imagination. But the truth is that God is real. He's personal. He blesses our hearts. He blesses our spirit. He comes to live in our very souls and blesses our lives. And that's why the Bible shows us that the God of our faith, the God of our hearts, is also a God who provides for us. In this sense, everything, all things that we might call blessings, and that includes anything that we may own, comes from God. And we may hope for material blessing, but we can't count on that. And God very often takes us on other paths and takes us in other directions to bless us in much more profound ways. And that very often involves overcoming difficult circumstances in our lives, because often that is the place of real growth.
1: Well, that definitely is a wise word to us. I'm just trusting the path that God takes us on, John. Well, I think we can now move on to the summary of these two Psalms.
0: Yeah, let's do that. Well, today on Mission 66, we heard from the God of the present, the God of the future, and the extraordinary truth that we learn in these two Psalms shows us the reality of life within time. We know that God intervened in our life. He acts today in the present. He acts in the future as well. Now, being aware that God is beyond time itself and blessing all of us in time right now, tomorrow, and forever, then, just as the psalmist indicates here, well, we should praise and worship God, this eternal God. So look, I think our encouragement today should be celebrate God now and celebrate him forever and ever and ever.
1: Well, thanks so much for that, John. And thank you, dear friend, for joining us today on Mission 66. 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Well, friend, this is where we'll leave it. I'm Esther for John and our entire team. We'll see you next time.
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1: Welcome to a brand new day of broadcasts on this Wednesday, the 7th of October on TWR Pure Talk. It's so wonderful to be with you as always, friend. We thank God for this new day that He has afforded us, a new day in which we can draw near to Him, and we know that He is near to us, and where we can be transformed by the renewal of His Word. Now, we're going to get into Insight for Living as we join Chuck Swindoll as he continues teaching us from the book of Job, and he'll be providing some reassuring hope for the assaulted and the abused.
2: When everything is stripped away, the relationships, the reputation, the resources, what do you hold on to? Job had lost it all, and the people closest to him only made it worse. But somewhere beneath the rubble of his suffering, Job found something. A conviction so fierce, so unshakable, that he wanted it carved in stone for every generation to read. Today on Insight for Living, Chuck Swindoll shows us what it looks like when hope refuses to die. Chuck titled his message, Reassuring Hope for the Assaulted and Abused.
3: Faithful are the wounds of a friend. Faithful are the wounds, trustworthy are the bruises caused by the wounding of one who loves you, the Hebrew reads. Trustworthy are the bruises caused by the wounding of one who loves you, but deceitful are the kisses of an enemy. 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Be grateful for it. It's trustworthy. But that's why growing up in the right kind of home is so wonderful. Your moms and dads reprove. The best and most consistent reproofs many of us ever got came from faithful moms and dads who corrected us when they saw us doing wrong and sometimes spanked us and didn't let us get away with being ugly or impudent or deceitful or brutal in our behavior. Let me show you how the tongue can, on the other hand, become a deadly thing. Look at the next book to the right, Psalm number 57. David is writing this as he's fleeing from Saul, which went on for 12 years or so. Imagine that. Now stay with me. We got a point I want to make here. Like all good preachers, it takes me a while to make the point. So stay with me there. And look at 57:4. My soul is among lions. I must lie among those who breathe forth fire, even the sons of men whose teeth are spears and arrows, and their tongue a sharp sword. Sword thrusts, shoved in, twists, shoved in, twisted. That's abusive. That's assaulting people with our tongues. David had been the target of that. Look at 64, Psalm 64. Hear my voice, O God, in my complaint. Preserve my life from dread of the enemy. Hide me from the secret counsel of evildoers, from the tumult of those who do iniquity. Look at their description. Who have sharpened their tongue like a sword, and they aimed bitter speech as their arrow to shoot from concealment at the blameless. This hurts maybe most of all, to be attacked in secret, behind the scenes. Things are said against us, and we not only do we not know, we don't even realize the impact that it's having on people who once believed in us. But the sword thrusts are going on. That's a wrong kind of use of the tongue. Look at Proverbs 12, one more book to the right. Proverbs 12, verse 18. There is one who speaks rashly like the thrusts of a sword, but the tongue of the wise brings healing. There's the difference. Good reproof brings healing. Initially it hurts, ultimately it heals. How good it is when we have friends close enough to us to put their arms around us and warn or correct or point out an area that is getting out of control or out of line. I can't let you leave Proverbs without another quick glance. 15:4, a soothing tongue is a tree of life, but perversion in it crushes the spirit. There's another proverb, like apples of gold in settings of silver, so is a wise reprover upon an obedient ear. Proverbs 25, another quick glance. 15:4, a soothing tongue is a tree of life, but perversion in it crushes the spirit. There's another.

Another proverb, like apples of gold in settings of silver, so is a wise reprover upon an obedient ear. Proverbs 25, 11 and 12. Now, back to Job, my point. Bildad blamed Job because he saw Job as sinful. And what he was going through was the consequences of wrong. Job realized there was no sin he hadn't confessed. So he saw what he was going through as a mystery. And when you add the silence of God and the distance from God that he felt, it became unbearable, which explains his, at times, losing control. And those men would not cut him any slack. In my preparation, I came across a fine little piece called Are You a Builder? I saw them tearing a building down, a group of men in a busy town. With a hefty blow and a lusty yell, they swung with zest and a side wall fell. Asked of the foreman, are these men skilled? The kind you would hire if you had to build? He looked at me and laughed. No, indeed. Unskilled labor is all I need. Why, they can wreck in a day or two what it has taken builders years to do. I asked myself as I went my way, which of these roles have I tried to play? Am I a builder with rule and square, measuring and constructing with skill and care? Or am I a wrecker who walks the town content with the business of tearing down? By the way, which are you? You a builder? You a builder? None of the friends of Job qualifies as a builder. They're all wreckers. It's all a matter of perspective. If they had only realized that much of the will of God is mysterious. If only they could have imagined there's got to be something that we don't grasp. Job's life lines up. This is not logical. There's something unusual happening here. God's up to something great, and we must comfort our friend as he goes through this great trial for whatever reason God has, and just admit they didn't know why. You know, just to be there, just to understand, just show grace. Cynthia and I arrived at a wedding yesterday here at the church. We were almost late and had a minute or two to get inside. On our way over, my coat had fallen from the back seat to the floorboard, and we parked back here, back parking lot, and I got a little close to the curb, and so I'm standing on the curb getting in the back of the car to get my coat, and I'm in a hurry because I don't want to be late, and so I grab the coat and boom, I stand up, and I hit my head right. You want to see that right there? There's a knot about that big right there on my head, and I tend to be a little dramatic at times. There's nobody around, and my dear wife is standing there, and I really did. I thought, man, this brought blood, I'm convinced. And I closed the door, and she walks over, and she was so gracious. She was just so, you know, it was wonderful. She didn't do this. You coming? She didn't do that. She walked over, and time was forgotten by her, and it was like, I don't know why this happened, but what a time for it to happen, and I care about what happened, and I want to be here. And I got to tell you, that just spoke volumes to me. We went into the wedding, and as I watched the wedding and listened to the vows and saw this sweet couple standing here. You know, they've never been married before, okay? So they don't know what's coming. That's good. That's good. They'll never be thinner or more ignorant of life than right then. And it's innocence, it's beautiful, it's as it ought to be. And I'm sitting there. I'm thinking, as my head is pounding, I'm thinking,
I'm thinking,

Well, I hope they really will have this kind of grace, because I knew what was coming today and what Bildad and Zophar and Eliphaz missed by a mile. It's just so valuable in a marriage. Some of you are no longer married because you were abused by a partner. You were mistreated. You long to have an understanding hug, and you couldn't continue as it was. Some of you are abusing in your marriage. I don't know who you are, but I know in a group this large, it's going on. And you say, oh, I've never laid a hand. No, it's not that. It's a verbal abuse. It's ugly comments. It's insults and slams to the mat and sarcasm, put downs. You don't realize. I don't think Bildad sat on the edge of his bed that morning thinking, let's see, how can I possibly insult him more now than I did before? I don't think it worked like that. I don't believe that. I think it just got worse and worse as they talked, like an abuser. And that's why this is preserved for us. Whatever is written in earlier times, Romans 15:4 says, written for our learning, that we through patience and comfort from the scriptures might have hope. Listen to this. Bildad lives, and Job lives, and they both may live under the same roof. Job calls it tormenting and crushing and insulting and wronging. He talks about the distance there is from God. Verse 7, I cry violence and I get no answer. I shout help and there's no justice. Heavens are brass. That great God that once talked with me has walled up my way that I cannot pass. The path is dark that once was lit. Your heart goes out to this man. He has stripped my honor from me. I was once listened to in the gate. Now I'm sitting at the trash heap as the dogs root around me for food. And the excrement of this land is all about me. This is awful. Not only is God silent, the others who were once close are now absent. They resist me. Look at the list, verse 13. My brother is far from me. My acquaintance is completely estranged. I don't have any real friends that come around. My relatives have failed. My intimate friends have forgotten me. Look at the list. Maid, servant, verse 17. Even my breath is offensive to my wife. I'm loathsome to my own brothers. Even young children despise me. And my associates abhor me. Those I love have turned against me. You, Bildad. You, Zophar, you, Eliphaz, and before you even speak, you, Elihu, I've loved you men, and you've turned against me. It's tragic. And then he pauses and says, oh, I have hope beyond all of this. In fact, so significant is my hope. Look at verse 23. I love it. Oh, that my words were written. Oh, that they were inscribed in a book. Better than that, that they, with an iron stylus and lead, they were engraved in the rock forever, drilled, etched into granite, so that people through time could read it. He thought his words would be forgotten. When I read that, I thought of our 16th president. On the 19th of November, 1863, he stood at Gettysburg, bloated bodies popping in the heat of the sun. It died by the scores at Gettysburg. And he stood with this simple little speech written on a piece of paper he had brought with him, written by hand. The world will little note nor long remember what I said here, but it can never forget what they did here. I thought when I read that yesterday, oh, Mr. Lincoln, we'll never forget what you said. Most of us can't remember what you did there. Soldiers, but we'll never forget your speech. Job, it's going in the book. Job, it's in the book. It's along with Psalm 23 and Romans 8
In Revelation 22, in Genesis 3, Job 19, 25, I know that my Redeemer lives, and at the last he shall stand upon this earth. Even after my skin is destroyed, yet from my flesh I shall see God. I shall see him myself. My own eyes shall see him, not another. There will be a resurrection. There will be a changed world. I will come back. Oh, that my words would be remembered. And you know, when Handel writes his magnum opus, he gives this to the soprano and has her sing it. And every Christmas we hear it over again and again. Oh, my Redeemer lives. I know he lives. And I think, thank you, Lord, for preserving Job's hope for every generation through time. Let me tell you who are on the side of Job. And your God is quiet and distant and silent, and your

and the Zophars and the Bildads and the Eliphazes and the Elihus will be forgotten. His conclusion is eloquent. Be afraid of the sword for yourselves, friends. Wrath brings the punishment of the sword so that you may know there is judgment. After this burst of hope, 23 through 27, he turns to Bildad with renewed strength and he says, you need to know something. Judgment's not coming my way. It's coming yours. Two lasting lessons live on as I complete these two chapters today. The first one is about hope, and the second one is about assurance. There is nothing like hope. There is nothing like hope in the truth to clarify perspective and to keep us going. There's nothing like hope in the truth to clarify perspective and to keep us going. Some of you are having trouble going on and continuing in your lot. I assure you, your embracing the truth will give you the hope you need, even hope that you're not getting from those closest to you. The second lesson is that there is nothing like lack of assurance to haunt our steps and make us afraid. If you are without the Lord Jesus Christ, let me tell you, your steps are being haunted. And when the lights are out and your head has sunk into the pillow for another night, you hope you make it through alive. Not knowing where you would be if you died, let me tell you, that is treacherous. And the worst part, if you die without Christ, judgment is there. It is appointed unto us once to die, and after death, the judgment. To have peace, you need to know where you're going. I have a thing about giving our money while we're alive. Do your giving while you're living, then you're knowing where it's going, I often say. Be sure you're believing right when you're living, because when you die, there's no second chance to decide. It's haunting not to be sure where you're going. Billy Graham was invited several years ago to speak at the elegant Waldorf Astoria Hotel in New York City. I have a friend who was there who heard him, and he told me later that Graham had apparently had a little trouble getting there, transportation-wise, and he did finally make it, I think, a little bit late for the meeting. And when he stood up to speak, he told a true story of Albert Einstein, who was taking a train to the big city, and the ticket taker came by to gather the tickets. And when he got to the great thinker, he waited for his ticket, and he began to search for his ticket, and he could not find it. And the ticket taker noticed who he was, this brilliant physicist, and he said, oh, Dr. Einstein, don't worry, we trust you. You have to have a ticket, that's fine. And he left and went on, and about 20 minutes later, he was coming back through the car again, and he noticed that Einstein was on his hands and knees, still looking around for his ticket. And he said, no, please get up, he said, we trust you. And Einstein turned around and looked up and said, young man, this isn't a matter of trust, but direction. I'm searching for a ticket because I don't know where I'm going. Do you really know where you're going? Do you really know that? Is it destination guaranteed? Amazing. Bildad talked to the wrong man with the wrong motive. But he had a message for some other person, maybe you. And in that case, motive fits. There's reason to be concerned. I'd like us to bow our heads just for a few moments. Just sit quietly there in this comfortable place. No one will disturb you. You're alone with your thoughts. Job lives. People in tragic circumstances once stood at their kitchen window and thought, you know, it may not always be great as it is right now. And they lived to see the truth of their words, just as

0: Secretary of Defense Rumsfeld became actually transformed into a Secretary of War, though his words seemed only a theoretical prediction at first. There's nothing theoretical about life may not continue as you've known it. It just may be that hard times are right ahead, especially for you. I don't know. If I knew for sure, I'd pull you aside and warn you. If I had known in Job's place, I would have told him about chapters 1 and 2. But the mystery unfolded, and you know the rest of the story. I invite you to the Lord Jesus Christ, to the cross, where the payment was made in full for the sins of your life. And I must tell you, that is the only ticket that will guarantee your destination. That's the only way you'll know that you're on your way to heaven. Not by what you have done, but by believing in what Christ has done, your destination is assured. We often say, by faith alone, in Christ alone. This is the assurance that God has given us eternal life, and this life is in His Son. He who has the Son, S-O-N, the Son of God, has the life. He who does not have the Son does not have the life. We're grateful, our Father, for words such as we have heard. In many ways, they are warnings for us all. They are preparatory words that seem today like a distant prediction, but could very well, in a matter of hours, days, become a reality. Certainly for those without Christ, we pray today that you will bring to them the all-important question of, what will I do with Jesus Christ? And turn them, our Father, in their hearts, deep within, to your Son. And bring with them, at that moment, a peace they've never known before. Until then, I pray that you would continue the restlessness and the uneasiness and the sleepless nights and the haunting reminders that death is sure and judgment is real. Now unto Him who is able to guard us from stumbling and present us who know Him as faultless in His own presence with exceeding great glory, to the only wise God, our Savior, be glory and majesty, dominion and power this day and forevermore. In the name of Christ, all God's people said, Amen.
1: Hope that refuses to die, even when everything around you has collapsed. That's the legacy of Job, and that's the message Chuck Swindoll has shared with us today on Insight for Living. If you're personally walking through a season of loss or living under the weight of words that wound, we hope this study has brought you genuine comfort and renewed confidence in the One who never forgets your name. Chuck titled his message, Reassuring Hope for the Assaulted and Abused. You've just heard Chuck walk us through one of the darkest seasons in the Bible. Job, assaulted, abused, abandoned. His friends came to comfort him and crushed him instead. God seemed silent. The heavens felt like brass. And yet, from the ash heap came these words, I know that my Redeemer lives. That's a man who found God when his world was on fire.
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0: Michael Card starting us up with some beautiful music this morning, and that was a song called Jubilee, taking us now to Turning Point with Dr. David Jeremiah as we arrive at 7:30. And as you know, he is sharing a message or a series called The Battle for Your Soul. And so today he'll be talking about the war zone of discouragement and will be encouraging us. You can be assured of that as we turn to Psalms 42 and 43.
1: When life is unfair and you're overwhelmed by discouragement, you're not alone. King David was once in that same place. How did he handle it? Today on Turning Point, Dr. David Jeremiah turns to the Psalms for the answer and explains why discouragement is Satan's most destructive tool. From the series, The Battle for Your Soul, here's David to introduce his message, The War Zone of Discouragement.
2: And, you know, I've told our people at Shadow Mountain that discouragement is one of the things Satan can use to get to me. I think because we have so much going on all the time, so many things happening, so many programs and so many missions and strategies, there's always going to be one or two of them that isn't going the way it should. And if sometimes they pile up and they get to you, you have to be careful you don't get discouraged. The story that we're going to tell you to illustrate how to deal with this is from the life of David. And what happened to him when his son rebelled against him and took the kingdom from him, and David finds himself on the outside of the kingdom that he personally built, looking in. "Why are you cast down, O my soul?" he cried out. Sometimes our souls get cast down and we get discouraged. We're going to talk about it today in just a moment. First, let me remind you, all the material on The Battle for the Soul is now available. That includes a book you can get for a gift of any size to Turning Point in asking for your copy. And it also includes the study guide. You can get that from our website, and the audio and video things that go with it are all available from davidjeremiah.org. And get going on your study of The Battle for Your Soul. I hope you will do that. And we'll talk about this some more in a moment, but right now let's get started with our discussion of the war zone of discouragement. I have a Jewish friend who built a successful business from the ground up. He's an excellent leader and a true people person. But it still took him decades to lay the groundwork and achieve stability in the marketplace. As soon as the business was established, he began thinking about succession plans. Who was the right person to lead this venture going into the future? My friend's first choice was his oldest son. This young man is athletic, handsome, and charismatic. Everything a father could want, kind of person who seems to succeed at everything he tries. Still, my friend had some concerns about his maturity. Would his son take things seriously as the stakes demanded? Was he truly ready to lead? These questions were answered in dramatic fashion. At the start of a company board meeting, incredibly, my friend was informed that he was no longer the CEO of his own company. The board had removed him through a secret vote and replaced him with his son. Turns out the son had spent the better part of the year arranging meetings with various board members to raise concerns about missed opportunities. Without naming names, he subtly suggested that the company's leadership lacked a killer instinct, and the son even started eating lunch in the company cafeteria to make connections with the key employees and department heads. When all the right seeds had been planted and all the right palms had been greased, the son made his move and took charge, and my friend was left holding a cardboard box with little else after decades of sacrifice. If you're familiar with the Old Testament, you may have already guessed the name of my friend. It was King David. And the name of his son is Absalom. And I changed a few minor details. But the overall arc of David's story matches what I have described. It is a sad story indeed. After decades of serving as the king of Israel, David was forced to flee Jerusalem in a single day because of Absalom's rebellion. He left the region entirely, traveling with his trusted advisors until they crossed the Jordan River. Once there, scripture suggests David looked back across the waters and wrote what we know today as Psalm 42 and Psalm 43. I need to tell you that these two psalms go together. In fact, it may look like there's a chapter division between the two of them. There really is not. Originally, this was one psalm. I'm sure you know that the Bible is totally inspired, but chapter divisions are man-made. If you look down at your Bible, you will notice in Psalm 42 and 43 a verse that is repeated three times. Three times this verse is repeated and joins these psalms together. Psalm 42, verse 5. Why are you cast down, O my soul? And why are you disquieted within me? Hope in God, for I shall yet praise him for the help of his countenance. Psalm 42, 11. Why are you cast down, O my soul? And why are you disquieted within me? Hope in God, for I shall yet praise him, the help of my countenance and my God. And Psalm 43, verse 5. Why are you cast down, O my soul? And why are you disquieted within me? Hope in God, for I shall yet praise him, the help of my countenance and my God. The inscription over these two psalms says they are addressed to the choir master. And these psalms are called a maskil of the sons of Korah. The word maskil in Hebrew means a teaching psalm. So Psalms 42 and 43 are teaching psalms from David to help us learn how to handle our discouragements and our blue moods. Martin Seligman says that we tell ourselves three lies when we're discouraged. We say that our circumstances are personal, which means God's picking on us and we're the only ones going through this stuff. Secondly, we say our circumstances are pervasive, which means they affect everything and they corrupt everything in our lives. And thirdly, we tell ourselves that these circumstances are permanent and they can never change. All of these are lies because they are deep wounds to our souls. They keep us shackled to discouragement and despair. You know, there's an old story about the devil putting his tools up for sale. He spread out before the buyers the things like hatred and envy and pride and deceit and lying, each marked with a price on it. But off to the side lay one worn, overused tool priced higher than all the rest put together. What is that one? Someone said, and the answer was, that is discouragement. Why is it so expensive? And the devil said, because it works better than all the others. With it, I can get inside a person's soul when nothing else will. And it is so worn out because I use it on almost everybody. You can sense that David is dealing with this as you read these Psalms. He feels overwhelmed and hopeless and helpless. And what I would like to do today, because of what he wrote, is to take these two psalms written during Absalom's defection and David's temporary loss of his kingdom and find out what we can learn about discouragement. I told you before, it's the number one thing the enemy uses in my life. He is good at getting people discouraged. And because whatever your situation is, like mine, I remember that it's not permanent, it's not pervasive, and it's not personal. God wants you to have hope. And David's Psalms offer three helpful principles that guide us and support us whenever we're discouraged. They are built around powerful paradox. A paradox is two principles that seem to be in opposite directions, and yet they combine to express the truth. The first paradox goes like this. Hope is most alive when everything seems hopeless. You say, Pastor Jeremiah, that doesn't make sense. How could hope be alive when everything is hopeless? We all deal with discouraging situations on a regular basis. However, sometimes the accumulation of discouragement can push us into despair. And when we lose a job or we have to worry about finances and housing, ways our children might be affected or the
3: first year after losing a spouse is hard, and the second is harder, and the third seems impossible. In these types of situations, if we're not careful, we start to feel as if nothing will ever get better. We may begin to believe there's no escape from feeling miserable, which only makes us feel miserable. But the Bible paints a different picture. Honestly, it's kind of surprising. And until you get your mind wrapped around it, you can't really comprehend it at all. Scripture tells us that true hope springs from despair. Here's the way Paul put it when he wrote to the Romans in the 8th chapter of his letter. He said, "For we were saved in this hope, but hope that is seen is not hope. For why does one still hope for what he sees? But if we hope for what we do not see, we eagerly wait for it with perseverance." Paul's logic in these verses is ironclad. If we already have everything we desire, then we don't have anything to hope for. We no longer have need of hope. But on the other side of the coin, hope exists precisely, exactly where we feel uncertainty. It is born from discouragement and dejection and despair. That's exactly where David was living after all these terrible things had happened in his life. He was full of despair. Listen to the cry of his soul. If you read this psalm carefully, you will get inside of David's skin and you will feel what he felt. Here are just a few verses that tell you what he was going through. Psalm 42:3. "My tears have been my food day and night, while they continually say to me, 'Where is your God?'" Psalm 42:7. "Deep calls unto deep at the noise of your waterfalls. All your waves and billows have gone over me." Psalm 42:9. "Why have you forgotten me? Why do I go mourning because of the oppression of my enemy?" And Psalm 42:10, "As with the breaking of my bones, my enemies reproach me. They say to me all day long, 'Where is your God?'" These are the words of a broken man who felt abandoned, ridiculed, and overwhelmed, and yet these psalms are about hope. Don't miss the important implication of this paradox. It is possible to love God deeply and still feel despair. If you are discouraged or weighed down, that does not automatically mean that God is displeased with you. And it does not always mean that there is some hidden sin you have not dealt with. Sometimes it simply means you are human, living in a broken world and learning to hold on to hope. If you go back through the Bible, you will see that. Remember how discouraged Moses felt in the wilderness? The weight of leading a complaining and restless people became so overwhelming that he told God he couldn't do it any longer and he would rather die than continue to be the leader of the Israelites. Likewise, Hannah was crushed in spirit because she couldn't have children, and she was continually mocked by her rival. The Bible says she was miserable and would weep and not eat when she went to the house of the Lord. And Elijah, after a great victory over the prophets of Baal, fled into the wilderness in fear of Jezebel. He sat down under a broom tree and he asked God to take his life. He said, "Lord, I have had enough." I love that phrase. I have said that before. Have you ever said that? "Lord, I have had enough." Even Jesus, in his darkest moment, cried out, my God, why have you forsaken me?" One of my old friends, who is now in heaven, is a man by the name of Warren Wiersbe. He was a marvelous pastor, wonderful writer. I think he wrote about as many books as the years he lived, and he had lots of books. One of the books he wrote was called Walking with the Giants, and it contains short biographies of many people that you and I have heard about, famous Christians, what you might call giants of the faith. As he wrote the introduction, he said one surprising thing he discovered was a common thread running through their lives. Many of them faced early years of nearly debilitating discouragement, but they kept at it, and they faithfully sowed seeds despite the dark clouds that were over their heads. One of the men he mentioned was Charles Haddon Spurgeon, one of the great preachers of history. Some say the greatest. Spurgeon suffered from prolonged bouts of depression as well as anxiety about common problems. Here he was, this great preacher, but he worried about finances. I took encouragement from that. Spurgeon's psychological and physical ailments were so severe that he would often be confined to bed for weeks at a time. However, he came to see these problems as part of God's work in his life. His sufferings enabled him to comfort and encourage others who were afflicted. He said he discovered that his periods of depression often came before a time when God blessed his ministry. And he made a statement I will never forget. Listen to this. He said, "Depression became like a John the Baptist for me. Just as John the Baptist came as the forerunner of Jesus, my depression came as a forerunner to God's blessing in my life. When I went through those times of discouragement and depression and worked through them, I knew that on the other side, God was going to do something great in my life." It's almost like the picture of the waves of the ocean. The depth of the trough determines the height of the wave. When you go through a low place, oftentimes after that, God takes you to the high place. David's experience as he wrote these Psalms show us that hopelessness is not the end. Instead, it is often the soil in which hope begins. Hope is not the absence of difficulty. It is the certainty that God is present in the middle of difficulty. Hope is most alive when everything seems hopeless. Therefore, our souls can weather seasons of discouragement. Here's the second paradox from David's pen. Hope for the future is built on the past. Now, that doesn't make a lot of sense in many respects, and sometimes that's the way paradoxes are. We typically think of hope as forward-facing. We hope for things that are yet to come. Specifically, we hope for things we desire that we don't yet have. But in these two Psalms, David repeatedly looks back at his experiences from the past. For example, Psalm 42:4, "When I remember these things, I pour out my soul within me, for I used to go with the multitudes. I went with them to the house of God with the voice of joy and praise and with a multitude that kept a pilgrim feast." David said, "I'm going through a really tough time right now, but when I think back, I remember the joy I had with my brothers and sisters when I went to the house of God and we sang praises and we worshiped the Lord." Here's a similar sentiment from verse 6. "Oh my God, my soul is cast down within me. Therefore, I will remember you from the land of the Jordan and from the height of Hermon, from the hill Mizar." You know, feeling discouraged in the present, David chose to remember the past. He looked back at times of worship and joy in the presence of God. The more he remembered, the more his thoughts turned to the faithfulness of God. I think it's an important thing to remember that when we're discouraged, we tend to forget what God has done for us in the past. The old hymn that goes like this, "Count your blessings, name them one by one, and you will see what the Lord has done." We focus on the future when we get discouraged and we lose sight of what he has done for us in the past. We forget his faithfulness. It's a terrible condition for our souls because when we go through this, we're constantly thinking about what is uncertain and unknown. But the one thing we have that no one can take from us is what God has already done for us. We put that in the bank of our heart and we remember it. That's the reason why I recommend keeping a journal. I remember when I first got sick years ago, somebody told me I should journal, and I didn't do it because I thought journals were for women and mystics, and I wasn't either one, so I didn't know if I could do a journal. But then I was reading a book by Gordon MacDonald, and in this book he talked about journaling in his computer, and that sounded very masculine to me, so I decided I would do that. And during my time with cancer, I journaled every day. Now, journals are important because when you write things down and you get them out of your system, you put them on paper, you can tell God what's really in your heart. That's really true. But there's another reason why journals are important. When you're going through a hard time here, you can go back and read your journal and remember what God did for you in the past. Let me tell you something. God is still at home you're the one that walked away. He hasn't left. He hasn't changed. He's the same God who helped you before, who's willing to help you now. So when you go through discouragement, one of the things you can do is go back and remember the blessings of God. Maybe it was the blessing of your children being born, or finding the right person to be married to, or getting your house, or whatever it is that God has done for you. Remember His blessings when you're going through difficulty. You will be surprised what that does for you. And there's another thought here that we should address. David wrote, "Why are you cast down, O my soul?" Which suggests that David had chosen to be discouraged, and he was asking his soul, "Why have you cast yourself down?" That's important because it means we have a choice in where we focus. We can dwell on despair, or we can direct our thoughts to hope. There was a time when David was on the run. He was leading a group of renegade soldiers. They were out fighting their battles, and they had left their wives and children behind in a city called Ziklag. After being gone for a time, they came back, and as they walked over the hill and looked down, they saw that the city of Ziklag had been burned to the ground. It was gone. And all of the women and the children had been taken captive by the Amalekites. Now David had a twofold problem. He not only was being pursued by the enemy, but now his own men were furious with him. They had followed him, and now their families were gone. Their homes were destroyed. Everything was gone. And the Bible says they were so distressed, they talked about killing David. And he had nowhere to go. If I had been in his place, I might have been tempted to run. But listen to what the Word of God says David did. 1 Samuel 30, verse 6. David strengthened himself in the Lord his God. How many of you know the only person you have sometimes is yourself? Have you ever been sequestered in that place where nobody quite understands what you're experiencing? You try to help them understand and they don't understand. And all of a sudden you look up and you say, "Lord, it's just me and you." David strengthened him. So I love what he did. I can almost picture it. David is overwhelmed. What am I going to do? My men are against me. The enemy's against me. And instead of collapsing under the weight of it, he turns to the Lord. In my mind, I see him taking the scriptures and going off by himself, finding a quiet place and opening the Word of God. And as he reads, he begins to remember who God is. How many of you know if God is on your team, you're never alone? And you're always in the majority. You and God are greater than you and anyone else. And that's the lesson. When you get discouraged, when you feel overwhelmed, you don't just sit there and let it walk over you. You have to learn to encourage yourself in the Lord. One of the ways you do that is by going back through the scriptures and remembering the greatness of God. I mentioned keeping a journal. That can help. Go back and read what God has already done in your life and look at the ways He's been faithful. And there's not one of us here who doesn't have a good list. We count our blessings and we realize that we have so much to be thankful for. We look at what is happening around the world. Think about being a Christian in some of the other war-torn places of the world. And here we are. We're not free of problems, worshiping God and listening to His Word. We're blessed people. Sometimes we just need somebody to poke us and remind us about that, because we get caught up in our troubles. We get caught up in our discouragements, and that's the enemy doing that. He's wounding our soul with all of that so that we can't be successful and we can't be helpful and we can't be of use to the Lord. When you're all down on yourself, you're never going to help anybody. And the enemy knows that. And the psalmist tells us, don't let it happen.
2: 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I hope you will too as you follow along. So tomorrow is part two of the War Zone of Discouragement. 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
9: Pain loses some of its power the moment you realize you are not the only one carrying it. Hi, I'm Mark Gothier with Crew and Making Your Life Count. Jenny Owens says one of the enemy's biggest lies is convincing you that no one understands what you're going through.
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0: Oh, the Word of God is so good for our souls. It's so good for our thoughts, our minds. James chapter 5, 16, in fact, assures us that the prayers of a righteous person are powerful and effective. We read this in Scripture. And this month of October here on TWR Pure Talk, we want to invite you to send us your prayer requests so we can stand with you in prayer and together believe God will hear and answer our prayers. Now, you can also request the TWR prayer list and stand with us in praying for TWR and our many ministry projects, our programs, our people, and our platforms. So please do pray with us, dear friend, as we pray for you. And you can send us your prayer requests to +27 72 641 4475, or you can email us at info@twrafrica.org. Let us pray in the name of Jesus. Amen. All right, friend, looking at the time, it's now 8 o'clock, and joining us now in Through the Bible, J. Vernon McGee, to talk about the altar of incense from Exodus 30.

0: In this study, Dr. J. Vernon McGee is going to take us into Exodus 30, where we're going to discover how the altar of incense points to what Jesus is doing for us in heaven right now. Welcome aboard the Bible Bus. I'm Steve Schwetz, your host, on this five-year journey through God's entire Word. And I'm so glad that you're here with us for what Dr. McGee calls the Great Worship Chapter. So find your seat, settle in, and while you do that, let me share a few notes from fellow passengers with us on the Bible Bus. Now, recently a pastor, this one in Kenya, wrote to tell us how God has been using our studies in Exodus. These teachings have built my confidence as I seek to feed God's people with messages that draw them closer to Him. One lesson that has especially encouraged me is the story of Moses in the book of Exodus. It reminds me that God can work through anyone to accomplish His purposes. God chose Moses and entrusted him with a great responsibility. Even though Moses struggled with speaking and considered himself inadequate, yet God never abandoned him. He was with Moses every step of the way, strengthening and guiding him. I've learned that God never leaves us alone, even when we face situations that seem impossible. He remains with us, giving us strength to persevere and bring glory to His name through our lives. Another listener in Kenya shared this response after studying Exodus 13 and 14. This message touched my heart. It reminded me of how God delivered His people from bondage and how He still fights for us today. As I listened, I reflected on the many times God rescued me when I had nearly given up. I thank you for helping us understand that we serve a living and faithful God. And then Samuel in Kenya wrote this in response to our study in Exodus 16. My heart was moved by the message. It reminded me that just as God provided manna for the Israelites, He continues to provide for us in every situation. I had been worried about many things, but after the program, I felt peace and hope restored. Thank you for reminding us of the God who never forgets His people. Well, our World Prayer Team lifts up listeners like these and millions of others every weekday. If you want to receive daily prayer prompts and inspiring stories of how God is working around the world through His Word, then you need to get on that World Prayer Team. Now let's pray. Heavenly Father, thank you for the many ways that your word is at work around the world. We ask you, Lord, to open the doors of opportunity so that those who have little or no access to biblical teaching can hear and understand your truth. Bless each person studying with us now. In Jesus' name we pray. Amen. Now here's our study of Exodus 30 on Through the Bible with Dr. J. Vernon McGee.
1: We come today, friends, to the 30th chapter of the book of Exodus. We got into the chapter speaking about the altar of incense, but we'd like to come again to it because there's so much we did not deal with before. This altar, you notice the instructions that were given here. It was actually a very small altar. We are told here, a cubit shall be the length thereof, and a cubit the breadth thereof. And it was four square. In other words, when we all come to God in prayer, none of us bring anything that makes us to be heard above someone else. We are heard because of Christ. Four square shall it be, and two cubits shall be the height thereof. The horns thereof shall be of the same. It was a small altar, but very important. And as we indicated last time, that it was an altar on which no sacrifice was to be made. Ye shall offer no strange incense thereon, nor burnt sacrifice, nor meal offering, neither shall ye pour any drink offering thereon. Now the incense that was to be put on it, we'll have to turn to the last of the chapter to find out about it, and I'd like to turn there. Verse 34, and the Lord said unto Moses, take unto thee sweet spices, stactis, onycha, galbanum, these sweet spices with pure incense of each shall there be a like weight. Thou shalt make it a perfume, a confection, after the art of the apothecary, tempered together, pure and holy. And anyone was not permitted to offer any other kind than this here. Now the stactis was a resinous gum that oozed from trees on Mount Gilead. It was called the Balm of Jericho. And then the onycha came from a species of shellfish, sort of a crab. And the galbanum was taken from the leaves of a Syrian plant. Now the frankincense, no one knows what it was. It was a secret formula, and no one knows what it was. And all of this gave a sweet incense, and it was not to be duplicated. Verse 38, the last verse of the chapter. Whosoever shall make like unto that to smell thereto shall even be cut off from his people. In other words, if anybody made an incense to smell to God, then they'd smell. Let me tell you, God wouldn't accept them at all. Now, what does this mean? This altar speaks of prayer, speaks of worship, the place where we offer our praise, our thanksgiving, and our requests. It is not to be duplicated, and the formula was not to be used. In other words, this is an attempt of trying to make worship pleasing to the natural man. And you can't do that. You can't make worship pleasing to the natural man. We are to worship God in spirit and in truth. And so today, all sorts of things are used to try to attract people to church, to get them to come. Nothing should be used but the Word of God. Now, if there's a little ritual with it, fine. But let's make sure the Word of God is the center and everything else centers around the Word of God. Now, that was the incense that was to be offered on it. And we have said that incense speaks of prayer. Let my prayer be set before thee as incense, said David. And it speaks of the fact that our Lord Jesus is our great intercessor in heaven. It's a picture of Christ, our intercessor. It's where Aaron ministered, the high priest. We're told that Aaron shall burn thereon sweet incense every morning when he dresseth the lamps. He shall burn incense upon it. And when Aaron lighteth the lamps at even, he shall burn incense upon it, a perpetual incense before the Lord throughout your generations. It's a place where he ministered. Now, we have here, therefore, a picture of Christ, our great intercessor. And there are two articles in the tabernacle that speak of Christ's work in heaven. One is this altar of incense. And the other is the brazen laver, and we will pick that up in this chapter. I hope we get there today. It's our intention to. Now, there were two altars. We've seen the brazen altar outside. That's where all sacrifice was offered. And then this altar of incense, and no sacrifice was to be offered there at all, nor burnt offering. Ye shall offer no strange incense thereon, nor burnt sacrifice, nor meal offering. Neither shall ye pour drink offering thereon. Now, there were these two altars. The altar of incense is where God deals with a saint. The burnt altar is where God deals with a sinner. And the burnt altar speaks of the earth and the sin of man. The incense altar speaks of heaven and of holiness. The burnt altar is what Christ did for us on earth, and the incense altar is what Christ is doing for us in heaven today. But it also speaks of our prayers. It speaks of our part in worship. And you recall last time I made the statement that we don't actually know where the altar went. After the death of Christ, we find it in the Holy of Holies. That's where it is today. We are told that after the second veil, the tabernacle, which is called the holiest of all, which had the golden censer, or the golden altar. That's in Hebrews 9, 3 and 4. And it speaks, therefore, of Christ's praise for us. And he's the one who truly praises God and prays for us. He's the one who genuinely worships God for us. He's our intercessor. And how are we to learn to worship? Well, not at the bloody altar. You go as a sinner there, and you take Christ as your Savior. And then you enter the holy place, and there you come to this golden altar, and there's no sacrifices. The sin question has to be settled outside. And when you worship God, the sin question has to be settled. And the very basis, though, of our prayers rests upon the fact that this altar once a year is consecrated with blood. And therefore, we are accepted before God, not because of ourselves, but it's because of what and who Christ is, what he did and who he is. We're told that very definitely over in Ephesians 1:6. Let me turn and read this. To the praise of the glory of his grace, wherein he hath made us accepted in the beloved. And the Father said, this is my beloved Son, hear him. And we're not only to hear him, But we're to pray through him. Christ said we're to pray in his name. Whatever you ask in my name, I'll do it. And that's what it means, I think, praying in the Spirit. Now, this article of furniture, you notice, is separated from the other articles of furniture. The consecration of priests had to take place before this altar is brought before us. It's an altar of incense. Only priests could worship. Even the king Uzziah was smitten with leprosy when he tried to intrude in here. And friends, only priests can pray today. There's a great deal of sentimental, rotten rubbish that a person can lead any sort of sinful life, reject Christ, and then in time of trouble, maybe his poor mother's in the hospital, and this old reprobate, he gets down on his knees before God. The moving pictures have shown that. I think sometimes some sentimental preachers talk about these things. God says he'll not answer. Let's be very careful about that, my friend. The altar of incense is where the priests came. The only prayer that any sinner can pray is, God, be merciful to me. And God will hear and answer that when it's brought to him. Now, there's to be continual praise. And you notice God says perpetual incense before the Lord throughout your generations. We're to pray without ceasing. There it was in the morning and in the evening. Now, when the high priest went inside, offered incense, and he spent time in there, you know what happened? That incense got in his garments, and when he came outside, the people, you know, very frankly, they could smell him. You talk about having the right deodorant. He had the right deodorant, and when the great high priest walked by, people just sniffed. They said, my, doesn't he smell good? Trouble today with a lot of the saints is they don't have the right deodorant. The right deodorant is prayer. Let my prayer ascend before thee as sweet incense. And it'll get in your garments when you spend time in prayer. Now we pass to the second requirement of worship. And the Lord spake unto Moses, saying, I'm reading now verse 12, when thou takest the sum of the children of Israel after their number, then shall they give every man a ransom for his soul unto the Lord, when thou numberest them, that there be no plague among them when thou numberest them. There be no plague among them because they are to be redeemed. This they shall give everyone that passeth among them that are numbered half a shekel after the shekel of the sanctuary. A shekel is 20 gerahs, and half shekel shall be the offering of the Lord. And it was of silver, you see. They shall be ransom of silver. And silver is the metal of redemption. It's a type of redemption. Everyone had to be redeemed that could worship. Now, we hear a great deal today about public worship. Actually, there's no such thing. Only the redeemed can worship. And we ought to be very careful about that. I can well understand that a great many people going over the band of radio would come to this program. And if a man is a Christian, I think he'd be alerted and probably listen. If he's not a Christian, he says, oh, my gracious, here's another one of those Bible screamers. I won't listen to him. And then he passes over it. Or he may start listening, and if he does, he'll get redeemed. That's the thing we count on. We found out that God will speak to many hearts if they'll listen to the Word of God. Now, when they're redeemed, we can worship God. Then we can meet around the Word of God, but you have to be redeemed. That's the wonder of the wonders of studying the Word of God, friends. Now, not only must they be redeemed, but they must be cleansed. That brings us to the lava. And the lava now is in the outer court, was made of brass, and there are two articles out there, the brazen altar, that's where God settles the sin question, that's where he deals with our sin as sinners, and the lava, brazen lava's out there, and that's where God deals with our sins as saints, because after all, the saints sin. I've been with them a long time, friends. This idea today that the saints are heavenly, they're not that yet. To dwell above with saints in love, that'll be glory. But to stay below with the saints, I know, that's another story, friends. Now let's look here, and I'm reading verse 17 of chapter 30 of Exodus. And the Lord spake unto Moses, saying, thou shalt also make a laver of brass, and his foot also of brass. Now, the foot is a little basin below that they wash their feet in. And thou shalt put it between the tabernacle of the congregation and the altar, and thou shalt put water therein. For Aaron and his son shall wash their hands and their feet thereat when they go into the tabernacle of the congregation. They shall wash with water that they die not, or when they come near to the altar to minister to burnt offering made by fire unto the Lord. Now the priests could not serve unless the first thing they did when they came in the tabernacle, they'd go wash. They got contaminated, you see, on the outside. And every time you go to church, friends, on Sunday, maybe after all, it isn't the fact that the preacher's dull. It may be that you're dirty. And when you have a combination, though, of a dull preacher and a dirty saint, you don't have very exciting service, I can tell you that. But the thing we need to do is to remember that you can't worship until you've been cleansed. You and I get dirty in this world. It's the reason the Lord washed the disciples' feet. He's still doing that today, by the way. We need to go to the laver. And that is the first thing they did. Now, if they go into the burnt altar with the sacrifice, they wash before, and afterward they wash. If they go into the holy place, they wash when they go in, they wash when they come out. And I'm of the opinion that that matter of washing was pretty important, so important that I think maybe one priest that came up and washed his hands and turned to the other priest that's there washing his, and he says, "My," says, "how many times you been up here today?" And that fellow says, "I've been up here half a dozen times." The other one says, "Well, I've been up here nearly a dozen times, and look at my hands. I got dishpan hands. I've washed so much. And I wonder why God wants us to do this." And I suppose Aaron standing in the background would say, "Well, look here, brethren. I'll tell you why the Lord wants you to wash. He wants you to know you got to be holy. And you can't worship him, and you can't serve him unless you've been cleaned up." This idea today that any dirty saint living in sin, every now and then you hear of some man that gets involved, sometimes a preacher with a woman, and would say, "Well, look here, brethren, I'll tell you why the Lord wants you to wash. He wants you to know you got to be holy, and you can't worship him, and you can't serve him unless you've been cleaned up." This idea today that any dirty saint living in sin, every now and then you hear of some man that gets involved, sometimes a preacher with a woman, or some Christian worker with a woman, and they say,

nothing like that that will make a phony and bring the work of God today into disrepute. Now, this brazen laver, this was the place where the priests wash. We are to come to him today in confession. If we confess our sins, he's faithful and just to forgive us our sins and to cleanse us from all unrighteousness. And it's very important to see this laver of brass. It has to do with our sanctification. That's in my book on the tabernacle. That's the thing that I emphasize. It speaks of the sanctification of the believer. And you and I are to go and wash if we're going to serve God. And we go there to wash if we're going to be used of God. It's very important that we be clean. Now again, we need to not only have the sweet incense in our garments, but we ought to have our bodies washed with pure water. The pure water is the Word of God. You know what the laver was made out? Made out of brass. It was made out of the mirrors of the women, that we are told. They brought their mirrors, and they used brass in that day, highly polished brass for mirrors. They didn't have a glass like we have today. And, of course, women haven't changed, and men haven't either, down through the centuries, so the women all had mirrors, and they brought those. Now, what is it that reveals the sin? It's the Word of God. The Word of God is a mirror, and we're to look into the mirror, the Word of God, and we see that there's a smudge spot on us. What are we to do? And he's washing feet today. The laver also is in heaven, and you go to him if we confess our sins. Now, you don't go to confess publicly. You go to him. That laver's in heaven, and you go to him. And I think every Sunday, before you ever go to church, you ought to go in and confess your sins of the week. Now, don't tell me you don't get dirty. I know you do. I get dirty. Your eyes get dirty. Your mind gets dirty. Your hands get dirty. Your feet get dirty. You get dirty. And the trouble in our churches today, even our fundamental churches on Sunday morning, and I'm not being crude when I say this, and one of the reasons that people are not interested in coming there is simply because there's too much spiritual B.O. We need to go to him in confession today. We need to go to that laver and wash today before we go into worship. And God doesn't accept worship until it comes from a cleansed heart, nor will he accept service. That is something that's certainly being proven out now. Not only should we be washed, and not only should we have the incense, but we also should be anointed. Verse 22, "Moreover, the Lord spake unto Moses, saying, Take thou also unto thee principal spices of pure myrrh, 500 shekels, and of sweet cinnamon, half so much, even 250 shekels," and so on. Verse 25, "Thou shalt make it an oil of holy ointment, an ointment compound after the art of the apothecary. It shall be a holy anointing oil. And thou shalt anoint the tabernacle of the congregation therewith, and the ark of the testimony, and the table, and the vessels." And verse 30, "Thou shalt anoint Aaron and his sons, and consecrate them, that they may minister unto me in the priest's office." Now that is something that you and I need today. What is that anointing? John says in his epistle, we have an anointing. What is that anointing? Well, that anointing is the Holy Spirit. And we have an anointing that enables us to understand the Word of God. And that's the reason that the Word of God is being made real to so many people today, even by radio. Friends, it's not the speaker. It's not the program. It is the Word of God used by the Spirit of God. And only the Spirit of God can anoint you. You don't go to some man and have him pour oil on you. Go to God, even right now, and say, "Oh God, open my heart and open my mind and my life to understand your Word. Give me an anointing." And that anointing is very important today. It is all important. In fact, John mentions that. Probably I should not take it for granted that you're going to look it up. Probably I should turn to it and read it. This is 1 John 2:20. We have an unction, and that word unction is anointing. We have an anointing from the Holy One, and ye know all things. And then we're told down in verse 27, "But the anointing which ye have received of him abideth
in you, and ye

0: Need not that any man teacheth you of all things, and is truth, and is no lie. And even as it hath taught you, ye shall abide in him. Now, friends, the Holy Spirit is the one that can open your mind and heart when you go to worship God, to understand, to bring blessing to your heart, to give you a real thrill. Oh, there are so many people asking the question, what's life all about? What shall I do? How shall I communicate? Oh, my friend, today, ask God to let the Spirit of God make real to you the Word of God. May God bless you, my beloved.
1: Isn't it fascinating to see how the tabernacle still speaks to us today? What'll it take for your church prayer meeting to be the most exciting meeting of the week? Well, join us next time as Dr. McGee takes us to Exodus 31 and 32 for the answer. Until then, I'm Steve Schwetz, asking God to bless you as you follow him today.

0: Our story on the Bible Bus today is just one step in a five-year journey through the entire Word of God. Come along for the ride, and you'll study both the Old Testament and New Testament, discovering God's great redemption story. Is this your story too?
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And if we have the song, we'll certainly play it right here on the station that speaks hope to the world. Well, now we're going to move into Tools for Wise Leadership with Dr. Roy Musasiwa, who's currently unpacking what transformational leadership, a God-centered transformational leadership is. And then at 8:45, we'll join Dick Saunders in Rendezvous, who talks about the importance of the cross. Stay with us right here on TWR Pure Talk.

0: 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Welcome to another life-transforming leadership session. God's transformational process involves you being required to rise up to the challenge. 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
1: Welcome to the program, Tools for Wise Leadership, where we are focusing on God-centered transformational leadership. In the last program, we emphasized that our God is always transforming situations and people from what they are to what they ought to be according to His will. Furthermore, God chose to transform situations by using human agents like you and me. When we lead other people in a transformative way, we are in fact acting on behalf of God. And do you know that you don't necessarily need to have a position in order to be a transformational leader? Let us think of the story of David's early leadership. One of the most well-known stories in the Bible is that of David and Goliath. When we read his story, we can see it in 1 Samuel 17 verses 32 to 54. We begin to see how David discerned the call to be a transformational leader, even when he did not have an official position of a leader. Saul, who was the leader by position, was paralyzed by his fear of Goliath, that is, he and his soldiers, for 40 days. The leader by position failed to lead. The leader by calling provided the necessary leadership. Now, there are five reasons why David became an effective transformational leader. Number one, he utilized his God-given gift. David realized that he had a gift, an ability that fitted the need of the moment. Now, God's gifts can take on different forms. Romans 12, verse 6 to 8 talks about spiritual gifts, and it says, "We have different gifts according to the grace given to us. If a man's gift is prophesying, let him use it in proportion to his faith. If it is serving, let him serve. If it is teaching, let him teach. If it is encouraging, let him encourage. If it is contributing to the needs of others, let him give generously. If it is leadership, let him govern diligently. If it is showing mercy, let him do it cheerfully." Now, in the case of David, God's gift came in the form of a natural talent and an acquired skill. 1 Samuel 17:34 to 36 says, "But David said to Saul, 'Your servant has been keeping his father's sheep. When a lion or a bear came and carried off a sheep from the flock, I went after it, struck it, and rescued the sheep from its mouth. When it turned on me, I seized it by its hair, struck it, and killed it. Your servant has killed both the lion and the bear. This uncircumcised Philistine will be like one of them, because he has defied the armies of the living God. The Lord, who delivered me from the paw of the lion and the paw of the bear, will deliver me from the hand of this Philistine.'" What we see is David's willingness and readiness to put his gifting to use for God's glory. People followed him, because he was productive in the use of his gift. Even women were singing, Saul has slain his thousands. David has slain his tens of thousands. Well, this filled Saul with jealousy of David. But the truth is that David succeeded where Saul failed because he made use of his God-given talent. God has put a spiritual gift or a natural talent that you can use to exercise transformative influence on the people around you. You have something that others need. When you find it and exercise it, you naturally influence others. Ask yourself, dear leader, what is my primary gift or talent? What contribution do you make to others that would be most missed when you are gone? David gives us a good example of finding and exercising his gift. So that was reason number one. Reason number two, David perceived a need. His leadership didn't start by filling an empty position. There was no position to fill. But this did not stop David taking up leadership. Instead of his leadership beginning with a position, it began with perceiving a need. Here is Goliath, who for the past 40 days has been a threat to God's people and a disgrace to God's name. There was obviously a need to neutralize this threat and this disgrace. That made David a transformational leader. And then number three, the need sparked a passion in David. Some people see a need, but that need does not spark any passion in them. But not so with David. He matched the outward need with his talent. This made him to become consumed with a passion. Listen to what he says in verse 26. Who is this uncircumcised Philistine that he should defy the armies of the living God? And then in verse 45, he directly addresses Goliath and says, you come against me with sword and spear and javelin, but I come against you in the name of the Lord Almighty, the God of the armies of Israel, whom you have defied. Now, can you feel the passion in David's voice? This sort of passion makes up for lack of resources. David did not have resources. He triumphed over the Philistine giant with only a stone and a sling. But it was passion that made his success possible. You may be running an institution that lacks resources. Your passion can make up for that lack of resources. Please ask yourself a question. When you hear the many needs around you, which one strikes a chord within your heart? For me, it's about developing leaders of integrity who know the Lord and can be transformative agents in society. For you, it might be a different thing. What makes you cry? What makes you angry? What do you feel strongly about that you often feel driven to act? Make that your passion and be like David, who transformed a situation from the bad that it was to the good that it became. And then number four, David acted in response to the need. David did not just end with having a gifting, perceiving a need, and developing a passion. He actually acted. He acted according to his true self. He refused to go in Saul's armor. Saul had offered David his armor to go and confront Goliath with. But David refused to go in Saul's armor. We need to respond to needs, but we need to respond as ourselves, not as copies of other people. We were born originals. Let's not die as copies of other people. There's only one you, and nobody can be a better you than you. In the same way, you can never be as good as Billy Graham than Billy Graham himself. One more reason why David became a transformational leader, and that is his action inspired others to cooperate and to follow. In 1 Samuel 17:51 to 52, we read, "When the Philistines saw that their hero was dead, they turned and ran. Then the men of Israel and Judah, those who had been frozen in fear for 40 days, surged forward with a shout and pursued the Philistines to the entrance of Gath and the gates of Ekron. These soldiers did what they had been too paralyzed to do for 40 days until David provided some leadership." Now you see, true leaders eventually come to the point where they attract and empower others to their passion. Genuine leaders connect with others. This is what separates an entrepreneur and a leader. Leaders don't act alone. They have followers. They have to, because they've got a cause bigger than they. They need others in order to pull it off. So friend, be a transformational leader like David was. He exercised leadership, not as a position, but as a calling. Well, until we meet you again in the next program, exercise these tools for wise leadership.
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Hello and welcome. This is Dick Saunders inviting you today to stay with us and share in this another broadcast of Rendezvous.

The Apostle Paul wrote these words, "For the preaching of the cross is to them that perish foolishness, but unto us, which are saved, it is the power of God." What did Paul mean when he said that the cross is foolishness to people? Did he mean that they really sit down and laugh about it or find it something amusing or funny? No, not at all. It simply means that they see it as something totally irrelevant. They cannot understand, they do not see the importance of the cross with regard to man's eternal salvation. For everybody who avoids the cross thinks that they can get right with God and that they will be right for eternity through the things that they do. Then opposition, or in contrast to the preaching of the cross, is the preaching of good works. Either man believes he can reach God's standards through his own effort, or he recognizes that he never can reach God's standard and must have someone else to be his savior and to give to him the righteousness which he needs to enter heaven. So everybody who counts the cross as irrelevant, who does not see any value in the shed blood of the Lord Jesus or the death of the Lord Jesus at Calvary, is a person who is seeking through their own merit, their own worth, their own works, to reach God's standards. Now, you can be deeply religious and be doing that. It doesn't mean to say you won't sing hymns about the cross. It doesn't mean that you won't be attending a church where the cross is a symbol. It will just mean that you have never yourself come to understand that the cross and the death of Christ upon that cross is the center of all God's plan of salvation. And anything you believe outside of that, God will reject. It is true to say that some people who find the cross foolishness and reject it live perhaps better lives than some of those who have felt the need of the cross and have come in a broken way before the Lord and cried for mercy and forgiveness. It is not that all that people do is crude or unacceptable on a human level or standard. It is simply that God says, "I will not accept the basis of works as a means of salvation." Many people who reject the cross are moral, good, kind, generous, lovely people as far as man's standard is concerned. But every one of them, as every one of us, all of us, fail to come up to the standard of God's law. We're all failures. And no matter how hard a person who is good and moral works, he'll never reach that standard. "We do not find salvation through good works," said the Apostle Paul. "Salvation is not of works, lest any man should boast. Salvation is of grace." Thus the cross is very, very important. To those of us who believe, it is the power of God. It is through the cross that God forgives. It is through the cross that God saves. It is through the cross that God imputes to us a righteousness which fits us for heaven. If we seek to avoid the cross, we shall meet with God's wrath. We shall never, never, ever enter heaven. No one will ever enter heaven except by the way of the old rugged cross. The reason that the cross is so important is not because of the piece of wood or the tree that we're speaking of, but because it is the symbol and it points to the man, the Son of the living God, the Lord Jesus, who died on that cross as a substitute
to offer up himself for sinful men, that those who would recognize the value of his death and of that cross and would come to him in faith might be totally forgiven and saved. The way of the cross leads home. There is no other way. If it seems foolishness to you, it means you are without salvation and perishing. But if it is good news to you, the cross, then it means you're beginning or have understood the wonder of the death of the Lord Jesus on behalf of sinners.

We've been talking together for the last few minutes about the importance of the cross. Those who find it irrelevant are those who think that they can reach God's standards by their own efforts. Those who consider it to be important have come to the conclusion, according to God's word, that we can never, never reach God's standards by anything we do. Religion cannot save. The zeal that burns in our heart cannot save. Good works cannot save. Good intentions cannot save. We can only be saved through the merits of the death of one who was absolutely perfect and righteous, the Lord Jesus. That's why the cross is so important. God's law demands that sin be punished. The wages of sin is death. Physical death inevitably follows a sinful life. Spiritual death is something that all who die outside of Christ must face. That is separation from God for all eternity in hell. My friend, if you try to reach God's standards through your own efforts, you will fail. The Bible says no one, absolutely no one, can enter heaven as a result of their own self-effort. But upon the cross died one who was absolutely righteous, pure, and just. And he laid down his life on the behalf of sinners. And because his life was so wonderful, so clean, so pure, because he was so sinless, because he was perfect, God accepted his death as a substitute on the behalf of others. So there we have a perfect substitute, a wonderful Savior, in the Lord Jesus. And the death he died upon the cross was the death on the behalf of others. And any one of us who come to him, longing for peace and longing for salvation, and ask for mercy, and ask to be received, will be. And we shall be saved, and will be the possessor of eternal life.

The Bible tells us that the Word of God, all Scripture, is God-breathed and is useful for teaching, rebuking, correcting, and training up in righteousness. And right now, I'd like for us to get ready to be trained up, to receive some instruction from God's Word as we join Frank Retief in Truth for Today, who will have us turn to Ephesians chapter 6, verse 1, and of course, provide some instructions for families.

0: Hello and welcome back this week to Truth for Today, presented by Bishop Frank Retief, as he continues to examine various Bible passages, helping us to apply the truth we glean from them to everyday life. I'm your host, Michael Brown, and it's good to be with you again today. Let's hand over to Bishop Retief now and find out more.
1: Ephesians chapter 6 and verse 1. Children, obey your parents in the Lord, for this is right. Honor your father and mother, which is the first commandment with a promise, that it may go well with you and that you may enjoy long life on the earth. Fathers, do not exasperate your children. Instead, bring them up in the training and instruction of the Lord. Slaves, obey your earthly masters with respect and fear and with sincerity of heart, just as you would obey Christ. Obey them not only to win their favor when their eye is on you, but like slaves of Christ, doing the will of God from your heart. Serve wholeheartedly as if you were serving the Lord, not men, because you know that the Lord will reward everyone for whatever good he does, whether he is slave or free. And masters, treat your slaves in the same way. Do not threaten them, since you know that he who is both their master and yours is in heaven, and there is no favoritism with him. In what way has the Lord Jesus Christ changed the world? Now, we know there are many parts of the world where Jesus is not honored in any way or believed in any way. And those parts of the world that are like that, you can see for yourselves what they are like. You can look at the places where there's the most trouble, the most war, and you can see where there's been no change at all, where society goes on age after age in largely the same old way. But where the gospel has made inroads, there have been tremendous changes that have taken place. Where Jesus has been taken seriously, and where he has been embraced, and where the gospel has been welcomed, there have been tremendous social changes that have taken place. And in this particular passage of Ephesians, you have a great illustration where Jesus has changed the world, where Jesus has made dramatic changes. The one is in the Bible's view of marriage, and the second is in the biblical view of children. Now, let's have a look how the message of the gospel changes the whole view of marriage. But I want you to see, just by way of a sort of a summary, how the Bible, the gospel message, brings into the notion, into the idea of marriage. Now, what I want you to notice as we pick up in Ephesians and look at how Jesus changed the whole worldview of marriage, I want you to notice how the basis for marriage has changed. In the old world, not only the Jewish world, but the world at large, marriages were arranged, and women had almost no say in the proceedings at all. And marriages were a matter of arrangement, a matter of sometimes political control, a matter of family control, a matter of settling family feuds, and it's anything but love. But when Christ came into the picture, and when the gospel message went into the world, it changed the basis of marriage. Not instantaneously, just like that. Now, I don't mean to suggest there was no love between men and women before that, but largely marriages were arranged, and the women certainly had very little say in it. But when the Lord Jesus Christ comes onto the scene and brings the great gospel message of his saving love, the basis for married life becomes love. And the sort of love is very important. It's not just sexual love, it's not just sentimental love, but rather, as Paul writes for us in chapter 5, when he talks about submitting to one another out of reverence for Christ, wives, submit to your husbands as to the Lord. Husband is the head of the wife, as Christ is the head of the church, his body, which is the Savior. Now, as the church submits to Christ, so also wives should submit to their husbands in everything. Husbands, love your wives just as Christ loved the church and gave himself up for her to make her holy, cleansing her with the washing with water through the word. And that whole passage, you suddenly discover that there's a different quality of love that is now in the world and upon which human relationships are to be based, and particularly the relationship of marriage. And the first quality of that love is sacrificial love, because it's the great example of love is the love of Jesus for his people. What did Jesus do for his people? He gave up himself. And so what Paul says is you've got to take that great principle into your marriage relationships if you're a Christian. You've got to take that sacrificing of yourself. You've got to take it into your married relationships. And so the love that Jesus brings into the world and changes the face of marriage is a sacrificial love, where you say to your partner, I'm putting you first and me second. That's what the Lord Jesus Christ does, and that's the example he gives us in chapter 5. But not only sacrificial, it's also an uplifting love. Or, to use another word, it's an ennobling love. It makes you noble. It makes your partner noble. See how Paul puts it in verse 26 of chapter 5? He says, the husband is to make his wife holy, cleansing her by the washing with water through the word, and to present her to himself as a radiant church. That's what Jesus does for us. And Paul says, just as the gospel has this cleansing, ennobling, and uplifting effect on us, husbands, you are to have that effect on your wife, on your partner. You are to ennoble her, and you are to add to her, you are to lift her up. That's the kind of love that a husband should have for his spouse. It's an uplifting love, and it is a caring love, because that is the way the Lord Jesus Christ looks after us. In the same way, husbands ought to love their wives as their own bodies. He who loves his wife loves himself. I mean, all of us men who are married, we know that the more attention you give to your wife, the more attention she gives to you. If you love her, you love yourself at the end of the day. And there is a caring aspect to marriage love, to Christian marriage love, which is often missing in a relationship which has no great infinite guideline at all. There's nothing there to appeal to. It's just a kind of a voluntary decision the two of you make to get married. But there's nothing more than that. But in Christian marriage, the love that Jesus brings into the marriage is sacrificial, uplifting, caring, and is unbreakable. Because Paul says to us, for this reason a man will leave his father and mother and be united to his wife, and the two will become one flesh. So in other words, the ideal, for instance, if the Lord Jesus Christ accepts you and saves you and accepts you as one of his flock, and you are united to him, that is an unbreakable bond. And that bond will never be broken by him, and it cannot be broken by you, because you are dependent on his grace all the time. It's an unbreakable bond. Now, what Paul means to say, not that marriages can't be broken up, but that it shouldn't be broken up. That it's unbreakable. It's not the sort of thing that you mess around with. It's a bond that unites you to each other for life, and you become one flesh. Now, many people have taken that sort of text to mean that there's no such thing as divorce. You can't get divorced. If you do get divorced, you can't get married again. That is not what the Apostle Paul is saying here, nor does the Bible make that inference anywhere else. But the Bible does place this huge importance on husbands and wives loving each other and being one flesh and caring for each other and establishing this bond, which in their minds should be unbreakable, and it should be Christ-honoring, because Paul says, this is a profound mystery, and I'm talking about Christ and the church. However, each of you must also love his wife as he loves himself, and the wife must respect her husband. Now, there's nothing more grotesque than to be introduced to a Christian couple that you think are really Christians, to discover that their lives are filled with conflict and ugliness, and all sorts of things that a Christian husband shouldn't be doing, Christian wives shouldn't be doing. There's nothing that's sort of more disheartening than that. And so the whole picture of marriage that is given to us in the Bible from a Christian perspective lifts the whole marriage relationship out of the morass of human sinfulness and human imperfections, and raises it up, and it says to you and to me, this is how it ought to be. So Jesus changes the world like that. So throughout the whole of at least Western history, you find this view of marriage has often been messed around and broken, of course. It has been trampled upon, it has been despised, but nevertheless, the notion of marriage as it ought to be lingers in the West today. So in spite of our modernity, and in spite of the sophistication of our modern world, we still find people getting married. And the more people write that we don't need a little marriage certificate to say we're married, the more they want one. They all want marriage certificates. All want to get married. There is this instinct in us to want to be united, and there's this instinct in us for an ideal. And it's the gospel that gives us that ideal. There's no other philosophy or no other religious system that gives us an ideal like the gospel does, where it takes the very example of our Savior giving himself for us, with all that that means, and uses it as an illustration of what Christian marriage ought to be like. So when it's not like that, and we are conscious of it, we need to repent and try and change our marriages to be as much like that as possible. So here you have an example of how Christ changes our view of marriage. And by changing our view of marriage, of course, it makes a massive impact on society. And so there have been eras in world history where, because of the stability of the family unit, the society has prospered. But where the family unit is disturbed, and destabilized, there the whole society begins to crumble. But having turned our back on God means we've turned our back on something. What was that something? It was the great uplifting of love and marriage, which changed our society. That's one of the things we've turned our back on. And it's an indication of how Jesus changed the world by giving us stable marriages, changing the family unit and the heart of our society, which is, of course, the family unit. So that's now one way in which Jesus changed the world. He changed the world by his gospel going out, changing people and bringing about Christian marriages, which was a new thing. It was a new thing. And especially in Roman society, friends, you need to know that in Roman society, it was not a known thing for husbands to be faithful to their wives. No wife expected it. A woman who married a Roman man expected just to bear his children. But she did not expect to be his companion any other way. For that he had prostitutes and courtesans and mistresses. And so when the gospel comes into the world, it brings this whole new thing with it. It changes the whole society, but not overnight, over a period of time. Do you see? It's like a plant that creeps along the ground. That's what the gospel is. It just creeps along and changes your whole garden. And that's what the gospel does. It changed society in that way. Now, the second way in which the gospel brought changes into society was the way in which the Bible views children. Now, the Bible has a very different view of children from what the society around has of children. Now, of course, we know that all societies love children in one way or another. But those communities, societies, those cultures, which had no light from the Bible, while on the one hand they can express great love for children, on the other hand, they can actually also be very bestial toward children, be very cruel to children. And there were three dangers for children in Paul's day, which the gospel actually addressed. And many people don't realize these things today because we've lost touch with that era and that age. That's why I'm grateful to this group, which is William Barclay. He helps us a lot to understand the society in which the apostles moved and what it was like. And he points out to us that there were two or three special dangers that children faced in that society, and that the gospel actually addressed them and brought changes to. The one was the Roman custom of patria potestas, which means the father's power. Now, the father's power in ancient Roman society was absolute. It was absolute power. And I want to read it to you as William Barclay, a great Bible scholar and theologian who of old, he's now dead, but he's left some very important books behind. He says, there was the Roman patria potestas, the father's power. Under the patria potestas, a Roman father had absolute power over his family. He could sell them as slaves. He could make them work in his fields, even in chains. He could take the law into his own hands, for the law was in his own hands, and punish as he liked. He could even inflict a death penalty on his child. Further, the power of the Roman father extended over the child's whole life, so long as the father lived. A Roman son never came of age, even when he was a grown man, even if he might be a magistrate of the city, even if the state had crowned him with well-deserved honors, he still remained within his father's absolute power. The great mistake consisted in the Roman father considering the power which nature imposes as a duty on the elders of guiding and protecting a child during infancy as extending over his freedom, involving his life and death, and continuing over his entire existence. So the father had absolute power, do you see? And so the child was completely in the hands of his father. If his father was a cruel and capricious man, child's life in Roman society could be very terrible. And of course, most Roman fathers weren't as bad as good as was possible, but there were many who weren't, as we'll see. And so what the Apostle Paul says in Ephesians chapter 6 is this. He says, children, obey your parents in the Lord, for this is right. Honor your father and mother, which is the first commandment with a promise, that it may go well with you and you may enjoy long life on the earth. Now you must remember that Paul is writing from a Jewish perspective, which is different from the Roman perspective. The Romans had a particular view of fatherhood, which the Jews did not share. Jews placed a great importance on their children, on their families, on their boys and their girls. The Roman people did not. But the gospel was going out into a Roman society, into a society that was controlled by Rome, and which was largely Roman. And the very people who received this letter, the Ephesians, were living in Roman colonies. They were Gentiles, they were Romans, and some Greeks, largely, with a few Jews amongst them, who were reading these letters. And so the Apostle Paul was bringing the gospel to bear on them and on their culture. And the one thing that changed within the Christian family, even though the family may have been Roman, was that the father realized that his power over his child was limited. See, from a Bible point of view, from a biblical perspective point of view, the power over his child was limited. He couldn't do as he liked as he could as a Roman. The next thing that was a threat to children in Paul's day was child exposure. And this is where you can see the bestiality of Roman society and pagan society in general. Now, let me read this to you. There was the custom of child exposure. When a child was born, it was placed before its father's feet. And if the father stooped and lifted the child, that meant that the father acknowledged the child and wished the child to be kept. If he turned and walked away, it meant that he refused to acknowledge the child, and the child could quite literally be thrown out. There is a letter whose date is 1 BC from a man called Hilarion to his wife Alice. He had gone to Alexandria and he writes home on domestic affairs. He sends a letter back to his wife, who's obviously going to have a child. This is what he says. He says, Hilarion to Alice, his wife, heartiest greetings, and to my dear Eros and Apollinarian, probably his two boys. Know that we are still even now in Alexandria. Do not worry if, when all others return, I remain in Alexandria. I beg and beseech of you to take care of the little child, and as soon as we receive wages, I will send them to you. If, good luck to you, you have a child, if it is a boy, let it live. If it is a girl, throw it out. You told Aphrodite to tell me, do not forget me. How can I forget you? I beg you, therefore, not to worry. Now, here's a father writing home to his wife who's going to have a baby. And his attitude toward his wife is quite tender. But his attitude toward the child she's going to bear is mixed. If it's a boy, keep it. If it's a girl, throw it out. And, of course, one of the ways in which children were exposed in those days was to take it to the various arenas and leave them there, newly born, lying on the ground or on rubbish heaps. Writing home to his wife who's going to have a baby, and his attitude toward his wife is quite tender, but his attitude toward the child she's going to bear is mixed. If it's a boy, keep it. If it's a girl, throw it out. And of course, one of the ways in which children were exposed in those days was to take it to the various arenas and leave them there, newly born, lying on the ground or on rubbish heaps. And there were two predators that

see, when Paul talks about fathers looking after their children and children obeying their parents, it's an entirely different concept that the gospel brings into the world. So Jesus changes the whole way in which the family operates when his gospel touches the hearts of men and women. What the Lord Jesus Christ does is he establishes norms again in the family where all norms had been abandoned. And so he writes, children, obey your parents in the Lord. But he also says, fathers, do not exasperate your children. Instead, bring them up in the training and instruction of the Lord. This, of course, is a well-known Old Testament principle. Old Testament taught way back in Deuteronomy that Jewish fathers were to train their children when they got up in the morning, when they walked with them in the fields or by the roadside. Little by little, they were to train their children in the ways of the Lord. The book of Proverbs is all about that, how to train your children, listen to your parents. So the whole Jewish lifestyle was in complete contrast to the pagan lifestyles around them. But now, all of these good things in the Jewish background are brought to fulfillment in Christ. And now that's, it's touched by grace. And now the whole Christian family is brought together under these new instructions, which are very, very foreign to the people to these letters were read to. Very foreign to them, that you think that a father shouldn't exasperate his child. What? I am this child's potentate. How can you tell me I shouldn't exasperate? You should tell him not to exasperate me. But no, Paul says to the fathers, don't exasperate your children. You see? He says to the children, obey your parents in the Lord. And of course, this is written in God's law. It's the fifth commandment, honor your mother and father. So the notion of a hierarchy in the family is well established in Paul's mind because he's a Jew. It's well established that the family is hierarchical. The father is the head of the family, answerable to God for the way he conducts his family life. And children are to be obedient in the family. Wives are to be companions, helpmeets, and to assist the father in raising the family. And so here were these two things that this gospel, based on ancient Judaism, now begins to touch and change in Roman society. The patrius potestas and the practice of child exposure. But the third way in which children were in danger in Roman society was that they were absolutely merciless to the sickly and to the weak. Let me read you again from William Barclay, who's very helpful when it comes to background of what it's like in those days. And this is what he says in his book. He says, ancient civilization was merciless to the sickly or to the deformed child. One of the great Roman philosophers was named Seneca. Name ring a bell, anybody? He writes as if it was the commonest practice in the world, as indeed it was, in quote, he writes, we slaughter a fierce ox, we strangle a mad dog, we plunge the knife into sickly cattle lest they taint the herd, children who are born weakly and deformed we drown. In the same way you kill cattle, you kill a deformed child. So the child was a weakling or was imperfectly formed, had little hope of survival, and it was in a situation like that that Paul wrote his advice to children and to parents. So if ever it is asked what good Christianity has done to the world, we have but to point to the change in the status of women and children, and the answer is undeniable and complete. See? And so Paul writes to children they are to obey their parents, and he writes to parents they are not to exasperate their children. You know, there are ways in which we can exasperate children as parents. So some of you may still be there, and some of you may know people who are there. Sometimes we parents forget that the world is changing and our young children are caught up in those changes, and we don't like those changes. So we like things done our way, and so we can have all sorts of family ding-dongs over it. And sometimes we exercise excessive control, you know, unnecessarily strict and stern and hard on our kids, and that way we can exasperate our children. And sometimes we never acknowledge or encourage our child in anything, and that way children never have any kind of bearings at all for their life. And you can think of 100 other ways in which parents can discourage their children. And you can think of 100 ways in which good parents who do their best for their children still end up with children doing things that discourage the parents. So it's not easy being a parent today. But here we have at least a glimpse of how the gospel has changed the world of marriage and family. And through the teaching of the Apostle Paul, it spread throughout the Roman Empire. And so changes came into the way in which family life was conducted in our society, changed as a result of that. So this command tells children to do what is right. Say you've got a teenager sitting in the church, or a prepubescent child sitting in the church where this letter is being read, someone's home, and someone stands up to say, we've got this new letter from the Apostle Paul, and I've got to read it to you. Say he reads this letter, all the children are there with the parents, and so he comes to this portion where he says,

0: children obey your parents in the Lord. Remember, these are all converted people, converted out of pagan society, but don't know very much. So here's a new instruction that this young Roman or Greek child or pagan child had never heard of before. You know, obey your parents in the Lord. If they are Christians and they're guiding you and directing you in the Lord, then do this because it's right to do. Don't do it because you're going to get some reward from them, but simply for the sake of the fact that it's right. Do it because it's right to do. Now, this is a new thing for these children growing up in this society. And so, of course, the teachers in that community would flesh this out and would help to explain it. And long after the letter's been read, they'd be talking to people about it. And so in that way, changes drifted into the society. And he tells parents what children cannot always tell them. You know, in today's world, children tell their parents exactly what they think. But children often can't actually say, often to their parents, you are exasperating me, you're discouraging me. So Paul tells the parents, don't discourage your children. And so he also reminds them that when we do things right, and when we obey our parents, and there's peace in the home, and we live as Christ wants us to live, it goes well with us, and we enjoy long life on the earth. And that he's quoting there from the Old Testament promise of long life on the earth, which was considered the epitome of God's blessing in those days. Translated into New Testament times, it means the constant increasing blessings of Christ in our world while we live here. See? And so the blessings of Christ come upon us as we do what is right. So there you see how the Lord Jesus Christ changes the world. He changes the world by changing the family. And he changes the family by his gospel introducing new dynamics into husband-wife relationships and new dynamics to parent and children relationships. And we should bear that in mind, pass it on to people who may need to hear these things. And so what you see here in this passage in Ephesians, which deals with marriage and with children, and with slavery, what you see there are three ways in which the Lord Jesus Christ and the power of his gospel changes the world. Here are the principles that went out into the world through the letters of Paul. Here are the things began to seep into society through the Christians first, and eventually as reformations came into the wider and the broader society, until people saw that when you lived like this, it was better, everybody was happier. And so these norms were accepted for society. And so here you have a great example of principles that are different from anything else the world had ever known or seen, and had impacted the world, and the mark that Christianity made in the world. Now let's pray. Our Father, we thank you again for the great power that you unleashed in the world when the gospel of the kingdom was let loose. When you sent your Son into the world to die for us and rise again from the dead and create new creatures, you created something new in our world, and it has reached down all through the centuries, so it touches us today. We thank you for it. We thank you for your word, and we pray that you will help us to embrace these truths, familiar though they may be. Help us to share them with other people, and help us also to be encouraged to know that the things that we believe are things that did change the world. That the Lord Jesus Christ was the one man in history who touched the world in a way no one else has ever done. And we pray that as we think about these things, so you will be with us as we continue in these studies. Help us to understand what we're up against and give us grace to be true to you in all ways, for Jesus' sake. Amen.
1: In next week's program of Truth for Today, Bishop Retief once again uses selected passages of Scripture for his teaching. So do make a point of joining us again at the same time next week to find out more. So until we do meet again then, this is Michael Brown wishing you a wonderful week, and may God bless and keep you. Goodbye.

0: taking another stop at the music department. This time around, the Point of Grace with that upbeat track called A Thousand Little Things. Well, friend, you know, in these days, we've been hearing from Dr. Owen Lutzer in Running to Win, and he, of course, has been sharing about the seven signs of Christ's return. And we are still focused in on sign number three, which speaks to the rise of a world dictator. And we're going to see what the book of Revelation teaches us about this dictator.
1: Let us run with endurance the race that is set before us, looking to Jesus, the founder and perfecter of our faith.
2: Why any creature would think he can defeat his creator is beyond imagination. But then there's the twisted mind of the Antichrist. His aim? To do as much damage as possible before being cast into the lake of fire. Today, final thoughts about the man of sin. From the Moody Church in Chicago, this is Running to Win with Dr. Erwin Lutzer, whose clear teaching helps us make it across the finish line. Erwin Lutzer is in a series on seven signs of Christ's return. We're in the book of Revelation, studying sign number three, the rise of a world dictator. Today we'll read the last chapter in the saga of the beast.
3: Let me give you stage number four in his career. He will maintain economic controls. Notice we're just continuing to read at verse 16. He also forced everyone, small and great, rich and poor, free and slave, to receive a mark on his right hand or on his forehead, so that no one could buy or sell unless he had the mark, which is the name of the beast or the number of his name. Oh boy, is verse 18 ever true? This calls for wisdom. If anyone has insight, let him calculate the number of the beast, for it's man's number. His number is 666. Of course, you know, there's been a lot of speculation as to how Antichrist will control the world and control economics, because if you control economics, you control the world. He was bothered by the fact that there were people even within his empire who are not bowing to him and who are not following his orders. And there was really nothing he could do, because the people personally and privately in their hearts, you see, were able to stand against him even if they didn't do so publicly. And this bothered him to think, when you are a control freak, when you are so demonized, it troubles you to know that there are subjects within your realm who are not under your authority. Technology today is in place that has never happened before in history, where it would be possible to control people economically, and if you control them economically, you control their fate, at least in this world. Now, what happened to those who do not submit? What about those who say, no, I would rather not buy anything if it means allegiance to the beast? Look at chapter 14, verse 9 of the book of Revelation. A third angel followed them and said in a loud voice, if anyone worships the beast and his image and receives his mark on the forehead or the hand, he too will drink of the wine of God's fury, which has been poured full strength into the cup of his wrath. He will be tormented with burning sulfur in the presence of the holy angels and the Lamb, and the smoke of their torment rises forever and ever. There is no rest day or night for those who worship the beast and his image, or anyone who receives the mark of his name. This calls for patient endurance on the part of the saints who obey God's commandments and remain faithful to Jesus. Wow. So what's going to happen is those who follow the beast may win in this life, but they most assuredly are going to lose in the life to come. He will maintain strict economic controls. Number five, and I think this is the best part, he will end in a lake of fire. Take your Bible, and you're already in the book of Revelation. Turn just a few more pages to chapter 19. Chapter 19, Jesus Christ comes to earth. We'll be reading the first part of the chapter when we talk about his return in another message. But notice in verse 19, this is how it all ends. Then I saw the beast and the kings of the earth and their armies gathered together to make war against the rider on the horse and his army. But the beast was captured, and with him the false prophet that had performed the miraculous signs in his behalf. With these signs he had deluded those who had received the mark of the beast and worshipped his image. The two of them were thrown alive into the fiery lake of burning sulfur. The rest of them were killed with a sword that came out of the mouth of the rider of the horse, and all the birds gorged themselves on their flesh. It's a terrible, ugly scene. But notice now, you're in chapter 19. Look at chapter 20, verse 10. And the devil who deceived them was thrown into the lake of burning sulfur, where the beast and the false prophet had been thrown. And they will be tormented day and night forever and ever. But what I'd like to do now is to make some summary lessons that we can apply and recognize in our own lives based on what we've said. Number one, the first lesson is a lesson on submission. My dear friend, if there's anything that Antichrist teaches us, no matter what view we may hold of him, if there's anything that is clear, is this: that no will pitted against God is able to stand. Nobody who takes on God will ever win. Notice where the beast and the false prophet and the devil end up. And I need to remind you of that. I talked to a person one time who was so angry at God because of suffering that he and his family and his relatives had endured, that he says, if there is a God, and if I have to stand before him, and if I will be judged by him, I will spit in his face, he said. You know, there are three different responses that we can have to God and his mysterious ways in the world. One is atheism. It's a terrible response. Atheism creates far more problems than it ever solves, and no one is really an atheist. It is impossible to hold that point of view rationally. So atheism is one possibility. The other is anger. You can say, if that's the way God is, I want nothing to do with him, because look at the way in which he's running his world. I don't like what God is doing in my life. There's a third response, and that is awe. To say, oh Lord, in light of the fact that you are so great, in light of the fact that I am so small, and you are God and I am simply a created being, oh Father, I yield to you in every area of my life that you bring to my attention, because I recognize that my will standing against you will never succeed, and that your way is best. What a lesson. What a lesson there is to teach us. The first one is the lesson of submission. Let me give you a second lesson. The second lesson is the power of the economy. The power of the economy. Notice how the Antichrist controls his subjects. They have to take his name. And by the way, we do not know what 666 represents. There have been all kinds of suggestions. Maybe it just means the number of a man, one less than seven, which is the perfect number. But what does seem to be clear is that the mark of the beast has to be taken on the hand or the forehead. If you want to go to Dominic's and buy a loaf of bread, you will not be able to do it unless you take the mark of the beast, which is symbolic of the fact that you are on his team and you are worshiping him. That's the way it's going to be set up. Now, my dear friend, I want you to know something, that once you begin to tangle with the economy, you have people who are going to be obedient. A few years ago, there was a presidential candidate whose slogan was, it's the economy, stupid. Now, that is bad statesmanship, but it is excellent politics. It is always, always the economy. Whether it's a law-breaking president in America or whether it is the rise of Antichrist in Europe, it will always be the economy. I want to tell you today that whenever people are hungry, they will always act as if their souls are of less importance than their bodies. They will take care of their bodies. They will say, I will live. And if I need to compromise and if I need to worship the beast in order to live, I shall do so. You know, it's very easy for us to be critical of the church in Nazi Germany. After doing some studying on the topic, I have concluded I'm not sure that we would do any better. Because you see, we too want to live. We too want to have our Christianity, but we too want to hang on to that which is very dear to us, and sometimes we are willing to compromise because of it. You know, there are students in our universities and colleges today who love Jesus Christ, but who will not witness in any way, shape, or form because they don't want to rock the boat. They want to make sure that they get their degree. And then there are nurses who, Christian nurses, who perhaps participate in abortions because they say to themselves, if I do not, why indeed I may lose my job. And so you have compromises being made in the workplace, compromises being made at every level of society on the part of Christians, because we say to ourselves, I need to compromise in order to get to where I'm going. Now I just have to ask you this question, as I ask myself, if we are so easily willing to compromise when our lives are not at stake, would we really have taken the side of righteousness when our lives were at stake and the possibility of being thrown into a concentration camp was a real live possibility? That's an important question to ask. There were people who gave their lives for Jesus Christ, saying, there is something more important than living, and that is following the Lord Jesus Christ. So there's a lesson about submission. There's a lesson about the economy. There's also a lesson about preparedness. Preparedness. Now, we don't know when Jesus Christ is going to return. We don't know when he's going to return. We cannot be in any way dogmatic as to how God is going to exactly wrap up history. There's always been those dangers of making predictions that have not come true, and we try to avoid that. But at the same time, the Bible is very clear that in an hour when we think not, the Son of Man is going to come. In the 25th chapter of the book of Matthew, Jesus tells an interesting story that actually relates to the time of Christ's coming, but it has application to us today. He says that the nation of Israel is like 10 virgins. And he says, five of them had oil in their lamps and the other five did not. And so the rumor was that the bridegroom was coming, and those who did not have oil said to themselves, would you give us some oil so that we can be ready for the bridegroom? And the five who were wise said, no, we can't give you any of our oil. You have to go where it is sold so that you will be ready. While they were on their way, the scripture says, to buy the oil, the bridegroom arrived. The virgins who were ready went in to him into the banquet, and the door was shut. Later the others also came, saying, sir, sir, they said, open the door for us. But he replied, I tell you the truth, I do not know you. And Jesus said, therefore keep watch, because you do not know the day nor the hour. And even if Christ doesn't come in our lifetime, we are accountable to him for all we do, for every day that we live. So either way, when he comes, we need to be ready, because in an hour when you don't think so, he will come. Two questions. Are we ready for his coming? Secondly, are we faithful in anticipating that day?
4: Well, my friend, this is Pastor Lutzer, and I want to ask that question again. Are we faithful? Faithful in running the race all the way to the end.
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0: With 15 minutes left of this hour, we'll be joining Bernie Diamond for about 2 or 3 minutes as he shares with us from Luke chapter 15, verse 4, in a message called Soaked, Shivering and Found. That's coming up in Fresh. Then don't go anywhere, because at 10 to 10, we'll hear from Mrs. Freed in Woman to Woman, and she'll be teaching us as well from the New Testament, from the book of Mark.
6: You've wandered too far. The path you thought you knew has disappeared beneath the mud. The storm's rolled in, the rain cuts cold against your skin, and the night feels endless. You call out, but no one answers. Somewhere deep down, you wonder if anyone even knows where you are anymore. Hi, I'm Bernie Diamond, and welcome again to Fresh. That's how life feels sometimes, isn't it? You didn't mean to drift. A careless step, another bad decision, one disappointment too many, and before you know it, you've lost your bearings. You keep moving, hoping the storm will break, but it doesn't. And all the while, a quiet voice inside you whispers, "Maybe God's given up on me." Now picture this. A little lamb drenched and trembling in the forest, caught in the thorns. Every sound feels like danger. Then, through the rain, faint footsteps, steady, certain, closing in. The shepherd has come. He doesn't shout in anger or drive it home with a stick. He stoops down, lifts the muddy creature into his arms, and carries it home, rejoicing. Jesus once said, Luke chapter 15, verse 4, "Suppose one of you has 100 sheep, but one of them gets lost. What will you do? You'll leave the other 99 sheep there in the field and go out and look for the lost sheep. You'll continue to search for it until you find it." Friend, that one lost sheep, that's you. Your absence hasn't escaped the shepherd's attention. He hasn't given up. In his heart, he knows what his one lost sheep is going through. And even now, through your storm, he's coming for you gently, faithfully, and full of joy, knowing that he alone can save you. Don't despair. He's on his way. That's God's word, fresh for you today. Truth, he will never leave you or forsake you.

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Hello, friends. I really could have given this talk the title, I Can't. But I have been thinking about someone who one day did something that she was able to do and was commended for it by the Lord himself with the words, she has done what she could. Instead of saying, I can't, she said to herself, I can, and put her thoughts into action. She was commended not for something she wanted to do but couldn't, but for what she could do and did. That which was within her power to do, and her choice too. I refer to Mary and the incident recorded for us in Mark chapter 14, and particularly verse 8. There are lots of people who have a desire to do that which is beyond their reach, outside their scope. They are looking further afield and spend a good deal of time dreaming about what they would like to do, but they never get anything done. The temptation to look beyond their own particular sphere has appeal in it, even if they know they can never reach it. In reality, the distant scene is not nearly so important as the place where we are. Yes, it is easy to look beyond and at the same time neglect that which lies at hand to be done, something that we can do. Mary was one who truly loved the Lord. Maybe she could not cook like Martha and serve up a meal the way she did, but her outlook was different, and her temperament too. But she did not let that deter her when it came to making an offering to the Lord, doing something for him. She did exactly what was within her power to do, and the Lord said of her, she hath done what she could. And that should be the yardstick for all of us. She had in her possession that alabaster box of ointment of spikenard, very precious, costly, but it was hers, and she did the very best thing she could when she broke it and anointed the Lord with it. This was what called forth the commendation of the Lord, simply doing what she could. I emphasize that, for I think it might do us all good at times to take stock and see if we are using that which the Lord knows we have. Isn't it a fact that we so often bypass the one thing we can do to help others and honor the Lord? We can constantly bemoan our lack of ability to do certain things while we shut our eyes to the very things that we can do and that the Lord expects us to do. I have heard the whining of the woman who gets fed up with her daily routines and surroundings, wishing for something different, simply because she is not aware of the endless opportunities that come her way. She can't see them, or maybe she doesn't want to see them. They are so close at hand that she thinks that, well, they're not important after all. How much she is missing because she is not taking advantage of that which lies right at her hand to do and which will provide her with a useful field of service and an acceptable one. She is missing out on hearing the words, she hath done what she could. The story is told of a mother who was one day visited by her minister, Ian McLaren, in Scotland. He found her weeping, and when asked the reason why, she said it was because she felt that she had done so little for the Lord. She said that she had wanted to live for him, but never got beyond her home. She had four sons, and they kept her busy. There was the general care, the washing, the cleaning, the mending, the cooking, just everything that she had to do for her family. Her time was fully occupied. Oh, I wanted to do so much for Jesus, but this is all I've done. This was her cry. He inquired about her boys, and she said, oh, you know that three of them are missionaries, and the fourth one has heard God's call, but he says he will not leave me until the Lord calls me home to heaven. Ian McLaren looked at her and said, and you say that your life has been wasted doing the everyday tasks? I would like to have your mansion when we are called to glory. A busy mother, weeping because she had felt that she had done nothing for the Lord. She had persuaded herself that there was nothing to all her loving ministry, and what a mistake.
Can't you just hear the Lord saying of her, she has done what she could? She found her field of service right there at home. She did not realize that there was no need for her to go outside and look for opportunities. They abounded beside her as she cared for her family. Yes, we need to take another look sometimes to see what we can do just where we are and with what we have at our disposal. What Mary did was such a commendable act that the Lord left it on record for all of those who would follow him. And the point I want to make today is that we are all different, and we all have our place and quota to fill, to occupy our time and attention, and to realize that it is possible to serve the King of Kings faithfully, honestly, sincerely, by doing just what we can. We do not need to degrade ourselves with feelings of insufficiency to do what we might think would be acceptable to the Lord, but just take another good look at our own surroundings and find out if there's not something we could do that we are neglecting. The Lord will never judge us for the things that we were not able to do. But wouldn't it be good to hear him say, as he did of Mary, yes, she hath done what she could? I wonder how that strikes our hearts today. Have we left something undone in our pursuit of that which mattered not? Mary's offering was from a heart of love, doing the one thing she knew that she must do. And what she did quietly. There was no outward show, nothing to suggest that she was going to do something important, something that would mean so much to the Lord himself, because he saw through what she was doing and why. Quiet, unobtrusive service, ministry, offering, just doing what she could. What can be said of us? Will our love for the Savior prompt us today to give him our best? Will we offer that which he will readily accept, just where we are, whatever the circumstances of our lives? It was A.L. Waring who wrote the words, "Wherever in the world I am, in whatsoever estate, I have a fellowship with hearts to keep and cultivate, a work of lowly love to do for him on whom I wait." May it be said of each one of us, by him, the Lord of glory, she hath done what she could. So bye-bye for today, and God bless you.

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1: Well, friends, if you've been keeping up with the news, or perhaps you've been on social media and you see all that is happening on that platform as to kind of a reflection of what's happening around the world, you'll see that there are so many people who are living lives in which they are searing their own consciences. The Bible speaks about this, in fact. Today, we're going to hear from Mark Job in Bold Steps, who will encourage us on how to live a life with a clean conscience. What does it mean to live life with a clean conscience? 1 Timothy chapter 1 and Titus chapter 1 verse 15 will be our scriptural references in this next message.
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3: 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Because now you know better. Now you've tasted. Now you know where you should be.

0: 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Mark is founding pastor of New Life Community Church in Chicago. I'm Wayne Shepherd. Today, as we move forward in our series, Breaking Free, What It Means to Walk Tall Again, we're going to be looking at how an unclean conscience can affect our minds and bodies in unexpected ways. 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There, you'll also find videos, articles, and all sorts of tools and resources to help you take that next bold step in your walk of faith. Right now, let's get started with today's lesson from 1 Timothy chapter 1. Here's Mark Jobe.
1: A seared conscience is a conscience that is so bad that it no longer works at all. You don't get a seared conscience right away. A seared conscience is something that gets worse and worse and worse and worse and worse until it totally stops to work. Have you ever read stories or seen on the news people that just do atrocious things and seem not to feel one tinge of guilt about it? And you ask yourself, how could they do that? Psychologists call them psychopaths. People that have no feeling at all or empathy for others and can hurt and damage and do almost anything and not seem to be bothered by it at all. Well, in psychological terms, it may be called a psychopath. In spiritual terms, it's called a seared conscience. That something has gone so bad, so wrong, so long, so difficult that the conscience has been seared, and that person no longer feels any guilt about doing wrong, that they can do atrocious things and not bat an eye over it. They feel nothing inside. They're numb inside because they've allowed their conscience to be broken. But let me tell you something about sociopaths. There's no one, no matter if they're a serial killer or how bad they've gotten, that didn't start off with a good conscience. They weren't born that way. Something happened in their life that started to sear their conscience and break their conscience. In the beginning, it was different, but it got worse and worse and worse until it became so dysfunctional, so bad, so deep, so broken that now they feel nothing as they inflict pain on other people. That's a seared conscience. Secondly, the Bible talks about a defiled conscience. A defiled conscience is a conscience that has lost its ability to correctly discern between right and wrong. It's less broken than a seared conscience. It just means that this compass doesn't work. It points north. It points west when it should be pointing north. It points east when it should be pointing north. That's a seared conscience. Titus chapter 1:15 says, to the pure all things are pure, but to those who are corrupted and do not believe, nothing is pure. In fact, both their minds and their consciences are corrupted. You see, a corrupt conscience means that it's like rust has set into your spiritual compass and it's broken. And so you no longer see what's clearly what's right or what's wrong. It says it's corrupt. To the pure, all things are pure. To the corrupt, all things are corrupt. Have you ever been around someone that's really pure of heart and maybe a little bit more innocent? And so they just, you know, to them, they see the good in everything. But then you go around someone that, well, maybe someone, for example, that everything is a sexual innuendo. And so they read into every, maybe there's someone at work like that, and everything you say, they kind of corrupt it and turn it into something like that. And you know that you're going to be around them, and to the pure, everything is pure. To the corrupt, everything's corrupt. They see the bad in everything. They see the corrupt in everything because their conscience has been corrupted. And then thirdly, he talks about the weak conscience. It says in a weak conscience is a conscience that is immature or oversensitive because improper teaching or understanding. In 1 Corinthians chapter 8, verse 12, it says, when you sin against your brothers in this way and wound their weak conscience, you sin against Christ. Let me put it this way. A weak conscience is a conscience that may run into stumbling blocks because of someone else's actions. For example, let's say that you've never had a problem with alcohol, never had a problem with drinking, and so you're a believer, and to you, it's no big issue to go to the local tavern, and while everybody's drinking out there, you drink a Mountain Dew. And they're having their Jack Daniels, and they're having their Bud Lights, and they're getting buzzed and drunk, but you're having your Mountain Dew, and it doesn't affect you, and you talk to them, and you're in that environment, and it's no big issue. But there's a brother at your home group, let's say, that they come out of a background of alcoholism. And before, their life was, I get drunk, I get blasted, it's partying, and I'm trying to break out of this, and it's really difficult for me, and it's hard, and I'm fighting every weekend not to go to the bar scene, not to go to that old scene of pick up and hang out and get high and get drunk, and it's really, really difficult to leave it behind. But since your conscience is not bothered by going to the tavern and having a 7-Up, you invite this brother along with you, and you say, hey, want to hang out with me? They say, yeah. And they go with you, and you're driving. You say, where are we going? We're going to the tavern. You see, your conscience is strong and clear, and you don't have any problem with that. But as soon as that brother with a weaker conscience walks into that tavern, then suddenly all of the temptations he's been fighting start to drag him down. And he tries to resist, and he tries to say no, but your strong conscience has led a brother with a weaker conscience into a tavern, and before you know it, your conscience has become a stumbling block to them, because now they're back to the same old thing. They've opened up the door, and they're getting drunk again and high again, and you say, well, how did this happen? Well, I was staying away, but this brother took me there. You see, your conscience has become a stumbling block to a person with a weaker conscience. Am I making sense here? You see, it's not just, is this good for me? You have to ask yourself, is this a stumbling block to others? This is a stumbling block to others. And sometimes what is not a stumbling block to us becomes a stumbling block to others, and our conscience can lead a person with a weaker conscience into a difficulty or into sin. So, he goes on to tell us, here's what happens when we have a troubled conscience. When your conscience is not clear and you're living with a defiled conscience, a conscience that is weighed down, a conscience that has stuff, unfinished business on it, then this is what happens. Listen to what it says in Psalms chapter 32, verses 1 through 4. Blessed is he whose transgressions are forgiven, whose sins are covered. Blessed is the man whose sin the Lord does not count against him, and in whose spirit is no deceit. You know how great it is to live with a clean conscience? How good it is to go to bed at night and not toss and turn because you feel like, I don't want to think about what's the things that I've done or need to get right. You know the freedom of feeling like when you come into a house of worship that you can worship God without shame? Do you know the liberty of being able to know that you're not perfect, but you are forgiven, and everything that God has called you to deal with, you've dealt with, and so you have a clear conscience? When someone asks you to do something, you don't say, well, no, I can't because I don't know. I just don't feel right. No, you have a clear conscience. There's no guilt. There's no shame. There's no foothold that the enemy has on your life. You're clear. You're clean. You're walking well before the Lord. No one's perfect, so no one, I'm not talking about perfection. I'm just talking about a clean conscience. The gift of a clean conscience is powerful. In fact, David in the psalmist says, blessed is he whose transgressions are forgiven, whose sins are covered. Blessed is the man whose sins the Lord does not count against him, and in whose spirit there is no deceit. In other words, blessed is the man who's dealt with his issues. On the other hand, he says, when I kept silent, my bones wasted away. Through my groaning all day long, for day and night your hand was heavy upon me, and my strength was sapped. If your conscience is not clear, there are three things that happen to you. Your physical health deteriorates. Do you realize that your spiritual condition can drag your physical health down? Your physical health deteriorates. He said, when I kept silence, my bones wasted away. That's another way of saying I just felt lousy physically. I felt worn down, beat up. You know, how many of you, when you're struggling with anxiety or working through stuff in your life and you know things aren't right, you go to bed at night and then you wake up and you feel like, I feel like I just got run over by a truck and I should feel like I have energy for the day, but I feel like I got up and I don't feel rested. Because your conscience is dragging things around that it shouldn't be dragging around. He says, through my groanings all day long, he implies that he's sort of in pain, in spiritual pain all day long. His inner joy has been diminished. He no longer has joy. He's groaning instead of laughing. He doesn't have joy. Let me tell you something about energy. Scripture says that the joy of the Lord is my strength. When I have no joy, I have no strength. The more joy you have in God, the more energy and strength you have. But when you lose your joy, you lose your strength, which is the third thing. When I don't have a clear conscience and it's there, motivation and energy are sapped. He said, for day and night your hand was heavy upon me and my strength was sapped. It's like all the strength I had was sucked out of me. What's doing this to David, the psalmist? What's doing this to him is an unclear conscience. My conscience is not clear, and because I carry the weight of a bad conscience, my energy's sapped, my body feels heavy, my joy is gone. I'm just dragging myself through life because my conscience is not clear. I don't feel right with God. I feel like I'm carrying things, unfinished business in my life. And some of you feel like that today. You say, I know what you're talking about. I feel it. Well, let me talk to you as we close our time together. Let me talk to you about steps towards getting a clear conscience, because I believe you can walk out of this place having taken the steps that you need to have a clear conscience. Let me take you to another passage, Matthew chapter 5, verse 23 through 24, the words of Jesus. Jesus said, therefore, if you are offering your gift at the altar, in other words, if you're ready to worship God and offer something to God, and there you remember that your brother has something against you, and there you remember that you have unfinished business, relational unfinished business, leave your gift there in front of the altar. First go and be reconciled to your brother, and then come and offer your gift.
0: 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Now, let's get back into the second half of today's study. Mark has a final word for ways we can move from a guilty conscience to a clean conscience by getting our compasses unstuck.
1: The first thing I want you to understand is that he's in worship. You know, there's something about worship that causes us to hear the voice of God more clearly. There's something about worship that magnifies the voice of God. There's something about worship that clarifies the fog. Let me tell you this. If you're not walking right with God, you don't like to worship. Period. Because worship is something intimate with God. You're exposing your soul to God. It's something that is very close. It's like if you and your wife are not getting along, she doesn't want to be romantic with you. If you don't feel close and you're not getting along, you put your hand on, she goes, stop. Come on, baby, you know, don't baby me. It's kind of like that husband who, it was time to go to bed and his wife was curled over on one side of the bed all the way on her other side. And he came in and said, here, honey, I wanted to give you a Tylenol. She said, I don't have a headache. He said, I got you. He was so used to her, you know, every time he reached over to her, I got a headache. He wanted to make sure she didn't have a headache in advance because some of you husbands like that. You said, you didn't get anything out of this message except that one. I'm going to use that, Pastor. I got that down. I'm going to offer the Tylenol ahead of time. I got that down. But here's the thing. If your wife's not close, if you're having an argument and things are bad and there's controversy there, then she's going to shy away from intimacy and she's going to pull away from that. Why? Because intimacy belongs to those that are doing well with each other. Then it flows naturally. Worship will be unnatural for you if you're not right with God. When you're right with God and you're walking right with Him, then you can engage in worship because that's it's a natural thing. But if you're not right with God, you won't want to worship. And so he says, therefore, if you are worshiping, if you're offering a gift at the altar, and there you remember that your brother has something against you, there you remember that there's a relational issue that's not fixed. Stop there, go make it right with that person, and then come back and worship. And you say, some people think they can be right with God and be wrong with others. Remember that your brother has something against you. There you remember that there's a relational issue that's not fixed. Stop there, go make it right with that person, and then come back and worship. And you say, some people think they can be right with God and be wrong with others. It doesn't work that way. Your relationship

see and love your brother who you can see. Once in a while, I'll run into people that'll tell me, oh no, me and God, we're like this. We're tight. Like this. Not tight. I hate that person. I hate that person over there. I can't stand that person. Don't want it. But me and God, we're tight. No, don't give me that. You cannot be tight with God and hate other people. Impossible. It doesn't work that way. You cannot be close to God and hate your wife. No, it doesn't work that way. Because if you're close to God, God will drive you to make things right with people. And every time you get close to God, he's going to drive you to forgive, drive you to make things right, drive you to get things right. That's the way God works. Your relationship with others affect your relationship with God. That's why Jesus said, when you pray the Lord's Prayer and forgive us our transgressions as we forgive those who transgress against us, or forgive us our trespasses, or forgive us our debts as we forgive those who have debts against us. And then he went on to say, for if you don't forgive, your heavenly Father cannot forgive you. You cannot be wrong with others and be right with God. God will cause you to fix your relational garbage because the people around you are made in the image of God. And every time you go to come to God, the Holy Spirit and the voice of God is going to say, fix that issue. And if you resist the voice of God and you say, no, I don't want to, then you're going to get more and more uncomfortable with coming to God. And after a while, you're not going to want to come to God. Listen, there are people that have shipwrecked their faith because of an unclear conscience. There are people that want to come here and be right with God, but if being right with God means that they have to forgive someone, they don't want to hear it anymore, so they start walking away from God, and they start drifting away from God. And eventually shipwreck their faith because of an unclear conscience. So first of all, he says, remember, when you're in the presence of God, if God brings something to your mind, remember, I love the word he uses, remember, remember, if you have something against it, God will bring things to your mind, your offering, and there you remember, because the Holy Spirit brings it to mind. He brings to mind what you need to fix. Then the second step is this. Leave your gift there at the altar. Go first and be reconciled to your brother. Step two is reconcile to God and others. Hebrews chapter 3, verse 15 says, today if you hear his voice, do not harden your hearts as you did in rebellion. So if you hear his voice and you remember, then he says, go do something about it. Go get things right. Don't live with unfinished business and an unclear conscience in your life. Go make things right with that other person. Reconcile with that other person. And then number three. And by the way, you may go to make things right with another person and they don't want to be right with you. It doesn't matter. They can't hold you in debtor's prison. If you release them, they're released, even if they don't release you. You understand that? You may forgive someone that doesn't forgive you. You may release someone that doesn't release you, but they can't hold you in debtor's prison. If your conscience is clear and you've released them and forgiven them or made things right, then you are then you've done your part. Number three, then come and offer your gift. In other words, get back to worshiping God. Get back in the right place with God. Get in the place where God can speak to you. And so that's how you clear your conscience. You come before God. If God reminds you of something you need to do, do it. Go do it quickly. Take that action step. Reconcile yourself. And then get back to worshiping God. Listen, some of you have not worshiped God freely, powerfully, and deeply for a while because you have an unclear conscience. Some of you miss God. Not because God has left, but because you've hardened your heart and you miss the closeness to God. God hasn't left you. God, listen to me, look up at me. God never, never leaves us. Never. Never.

0: We are the ones that walk away from Him. We are the ones that harden our heart towards Him. God, listen, the Father God that we serve, you may have had a father that abandoned you, walked away from you, things got tough, and he said, I'm out of here. You may have had a father that was emotionally distant. You may have had a father that left you when you were 5 years old, and you never saw him for the rest of your life. Listen, your Father, your Heavenly Father, is not like that. God never will leave you. Never! It's not in His nature to leave you, abandon you, walk away from you. That's not God. God will never leave you. You may harden your heart. You may raise the barriers. You may close yourself to Him, but it's not God leaving you. It's you allowing yourself to drift away from the God that loves you, the God that's pursuing you, the God that is extending His hand of relationship with you. And so some of you miss God, not because God has walked away, but because you have allowed yourself, because of an unclear conscience, to drift away from God. And here's what I know, if you have the Holy Spirit inside of you, you cannot be content and happy and fulfilled with an unclean conscience. The most miserable people on earth are the people that they know God, but are not walking with God. Because now you know better. Now you've tasted. Now you know where you should be. Before, you had no excuse. You were out in the world and you just went to the world because that's what you knew. Now you know God. And when you're not in a relationship with God, it makes you cranky, crabby, miserable, unhappy. I want you to have the gift of a clear conscience. I want that compass to work well. I want you out of the fog of confusion. And I know the way that that works is that when you respond to God through the conviction of the Holy Spirit. So you've heard it. Maybe the Holy Spirit is challenging you right now to stop and clear your conscience by confessing and repenting of something in particular that's been holding you back. I desire that you would have a clear conscience so that you could go forward in what God has called you to do.
1: 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That's Mark Jobe here on Bold Steps with a message titled Living with a Clean Conscience. If you want to revisit any part of today's lesson, then be sure to listen online at boldsteps.org. Well, that's all the time we have today. Tomorrow we'll begin a series titled Not Alone. Hear what the Bible says about navigating the desert of loneliness on Thursday's edition of Bold Steps with Mark Jobe. Bold Steps is a production of Moody Radio, a ministry of Moody Bible Institute.

0: The message in this song by Nikki Carlos is, it really never gets old. It says, give him your pain. And that's Jesus' invitation to us. If we're carrying burdens that are too heavy for us to bear, any burden, in fact, let us cast it upon him because he cares for us. Give him your pain. This is TWR Peer Talk, sharing the hope of Jesus with you. And right now we're going to turn to Turning Point with Dr. David Jeremiah, who will talk to us about the war zone of discouragement.
1: When life is unfair and you're overwhelmed by discouragement, you're not alone. King David was once in that same place. How did he handle it? Today on Turning Point, Dr. David Jeremiah turns to the Psalms for the answer and explains why discouragement is Satan's most destructive tool. From the series, The Battle for Your Soul, here's David to introduce his message, The War Zone of Discouragement.
2: And, you know, I've told our people at Shadow Mountain that discouragement is one of the things Satan can use to get to me. I think because we have so much going on all the time, so many things happening, so many programs and so many missions and strategies, there's always going to be one or two of them that isn't going the way it should. And sometimes they pile up and they get to you. You have to be careful you don't get discouraged. The story that we're going to tell you to illustrate how to deal with this is from the life of David. And what happened to him when his son rebelled against him and took the kingdom from him, and David finds himself on the outside of the kingdom that he personally built, looking in. Why are you cast down, O my soul? He cried out. Sometimes our souls get cast down and we get discouraged. We're going to talk about it today in just a moment. First, let me remind you, all the material on The Battle for the Soul is now available. That includes a book you can get for a gift of any size to Turning Point in asking for your copy. And it also includes the study guide. You can get that from our website, and the audio and video things that go with it are all available from davidjeremiah.org. And get going on your study of The Battle for Your Soul. I hope you will do that. And we'll talk about this some more in a moment, but right now let's get started with our discussion of the war zone of discouragement. I have a Jewish friend who built a successful business from the ground up. He's an excellent leader and a true people person. But it still took him decades to lay the groundwork and achieve stability in the marketplace. As soon as the business was established, he began thinking about succession plans. Who was the right person to lead this venture going into the future? My friend's first choice was his oldest son. This young man is athletic, handsome, and charismatic. Everything a father could want, kind of person who seems to succeed at everything he tries. Still, my friend had some concerns about his maturity. Would his son take things seriously as the stakes demanded? Was he truly ready to lead? These questions were answered in dramatic fashion. At the start of a company board meeting, incredibly, my friend was informed that he was no longer the CEO of his own company. The board had removed him through a secret vote and replaced him with his son. Turns out the son had spent the better part of the year arranging meetings with various board members to raise concerns about missed opportunities. Without naming names, he suddenly suggested that the company's leadership lacked a killer instinct, and the son even started eating lunch in the company cafeteria to make connections with the key employees and department heads. When all the right seeds had been planted and all the right palms had been greased, the son made his move and took charge, and my friend was left holding a cardboard box with little else after decades of sacrifice. If you're familiar with the Old Testament, you may have already guessed the name of my friend. It was King David. And the name of his son is Absalom. And I changed a few minor details. But the overall arc of David's story matches what I have described. It is a sad story indeed. After decades of serving as the king of Israel, David was forced to flee Jerusalem in a single day because of Absalom's rebellion. He left the region entirely, traveling with his trusted advisors until they crossed the Jordan River. Once there, scripture suggests David looked back across the waters and wrote what we know today as Psalm 42 and Psalm 43. I need to tell you that these two psalms go together. In fact, it may look like there's a chapter division between the two of them. There really is not. Originally, this was one psalm. I'm sure you know that the Bible is totally inspired, but chapter divisions are man-made. If you look down at your Bible, you will notice in Psalm 42 and 43 a verse that is repeated three times. Three times this verse is repeated and joins these psalms together. Psalm 42, verse 5. Why are you cast down, O my soul? And why are you disquieted within me? Hope in God, for I shall yet praise him for the help of his countenance. Psalm 42, 11. Why are you cast down, O my soul? And why are you disquieted within me? Hope in God, for I shall yet praise him, the help of my countenance and my God. And Psalm 43, verse 5. Why are you cast down, O my soul? And why are you disquieted within me? Hope in God, for I shall yet praise him, the help of my countenance and my God. The inscription over these two psalms says they are addressed to the choir master. And these psalms are called a maskil of the sons of Korah. The word maskil in Hebrew means a teaching psalm. So Psalms 42 and 43 are teaching psalms from David to help us learn how to handle our discouragements and our blue moods. Martin Seligman says that we tell ourselves three lies when we're discouraged. We say that our circumstances are personal, which means God's picking on us and we're the only ones going through this stuff. Secondly, we say our circumstances are pervasive, which means they affect everything and they corrupt everything in our lives. And thirdly, we tell ourselves that these circumstances are permanent and they can never change. All of these are lies because they are deep wounds to our souls. They keep us shackled to discouragement and despair. You know, there's an old story about the devil putting his tools up for sale. He spread out before the buyers the things like hatred and envy and pride and deceit and lying, each marked with a price on it. But off to the side lay one worn, overused tool priced higher than all the rest put together. What is that one? Someone said, and the answer was, that is discouragement. Why is it so expensive? And the devil said, because it works better than all the others. With it, I can get inside a person's soul when nothing else will. And it is so worn out because I use it on almost everybody. You can sense that David is dealing with this as you read these Psalms. He feels overwhelmed and hopeless and helpless. And what I would like to do today, because of what he wrote, is to take these two Psalms written during Absalom's defection and David's temporary loss of his kingdom and find out what we can learn about discouragement. I told you before, it's the number one thing the enemy uses in my life. He is good at getting people discouraged. And because whatever your situation is, like mine, I remember that it's not permanent, it's not pervasive, and it's not personal. God wants you to have hope. And David's Psalms offer three helpful principles that guide us and support us whenever we're discouraged. They are built around powerful paradox. A paradox is two principles that seem to be in opposite directions, and yet they combine to express a truth. The first paradox goes like this. Hope is most alive when everything seems hopeless. You say, Pastor Jeremiah, that doesn't make sense. How could hope be alive when everything is hopeless? We all deal with discouraging situations on a regular basis. However, sometimes the accumulation of discouragement can push us into despair. And when we lose a job or we have to worry about finances and housing, ways our children might be affected, or the first year after losing a spouse is hard, and the second is harder, and the third seems impossible. In these types of situations, if we're not careful, we start to feel as if nothing will ever get better. We may begin to believe there's no escape from feeling miserable, which only makes us feel miserable. But the Bible paints a different picture. Honestly, it's kind of surprising. And until you get your mind wrapped around it, you can't really comprehend it at all. Scripture tells us that true hope springs from despair. Here's the way Paul put it when he wrote to the Romans in the 8th chapter of his letter. He said, "For we were saved in this hope, but hope that is seen is not hope. For why does one still hope for what he sees? But if we hope for what we do not see, we eagerly wait for it with perseverance." Paul's logic in these verses is ironclad. If we already have everything we desire, then we don't have anything to hope for. We no longer have need of hope. But on the other side of the coin, hope exists precisely, exactly where we feel uncertainty. It is born from discouragement and dejection and despair. And that's exactly where David was living after all these terrible things had happened in his life. He was full of despair. Listen to the cry of his soul. If you read this psalm carefully, you will get inside of David's skin and you will feel what he felt. Here are just a few verses that tell you what he was going through. Psalm 42:3. "My tears have been my food day and night, while they continually say to me, 'Where is your God?'" Psalm 42:7. "Deep calls unto deep at the noise of your waterfalls. All your waves and billows have gone over me." Psalm 42:9, "Why have you forgotten me? Why do I go mourning because of the oppression of my enemy?" And Psalm 42:10, "As with the breaking of my bones, my enemies reproach me. They say to me all day long, 'Where is your God?'" These are the words of a broken man who felt abandoned, ridiculed, and overwhelmed, and yet these psalms are about hope. Don't miss the important implication of this paradox. It is possible to love God deeply and still feel despair. If you are discouraged or weighed down, that does not automatically mean that God is displeased with you. And it does not always mean that there is some hidden sin you have not dealt with. Sometimes it simply means you are human, living in a broken world and learning to hold on to hope. If you go back through the Bible, you will see that. Remember how discouraged Moses felt in the wilderness? The weight of leading a complaining and restless people became so overwhelming that he told God he couldn't do it any longer, and he would rather die than continue to be the leader of the Israelites. Likewise, Hannah was crushed in spirit because she couldn't have children, and she was continually mocked by her rival. The Bible says she was miserable and would weep and not eat when she went to the house of the Lord. And Elijah, after a great victory over the prophets of Baal, fled into the wilderness in fear of Jezebel. He sat down under a broom tree and he asked God to take his life. He said, "Lord, I have had enough." I love that phrase. I have said that before. Have you ever said that? "Lord, I have had enough." Even Jesus, in his darkest moment, cried out, "My God, my God, why have you forsaken me?" One of my old friends, who is now in heaven, is a man by the name of Warren Wiersbe. He was a marvelous pastor, wonderful writer. I think he wrote about as many books as the years he lived, and he had lots of books. One of the books he wrote was called Walking with the Giants, and it contains short biographies of many people that you and I have heard about, famous Christians, what you might call giants of the faith. As he wrote the introduction, he said one surprising thing he discovered was a common thread running through their lives. Many of them faced early years of nearly debilitating discouragement, but they kept at it, and they faithfully sowed seeds despite the dark clouds that were over their heads. One of the men he mentioned was Charles Haddon Spurgeon, one of the great preachers of history, some say the greatest. Spurgeon suffered from prolonged bouts of depression
3: as well as anxiety about common problems. Here he was, this great preacher, but he worried about finances. I took encouragement from that. Spurgeon's psychological and physical ailments were so severe that he would often be confined to bed for weeks at a time. However, he came to see these problems as part of God's work in his life. His sufferings enabled him to comfort and encourage others who were afflicted. He said he discovered that his periods of depression often came before a time when God blessed his ministry. And he made a statement I will never forget. Listen to this. He said, "Depression became like a John the Baptist for me. Just as John the Baptist came as the forerunner of Jesus, my depression came as a forerunner to God's blessing in my life. When I went through those times of discouragement and depression and worked through them, I knew that on the other side, God was going to do something great in my life." It's almost like the picture of the waves of the ocean. The depth of the trough determines the height of the wave. When you go through a low place, oftentimes after that, God takes you to the high place. David's experience as he wrote these Psalms show us that hopelessness is not the end. Instead, it is often the soil in which hope begins. Hope is not the absence of difficulty. It is the certainty that God is present in the middle of difficulty. Hope is most alive when everything seems hopeless. Therefore, our souls can weather seasons of discouragement. Here's the second paradox from David's pen. Hope for the future is built on the past. Now, that doesn't make a lot of sense in many respects, and sometimes that's the way paradoxes are. We typically think of hope as forward-facing. We hope for things that are yet to come. Specifically, we hope for things we desire that we don't yet have. But in these two Psalms, David repeatedly looks back at his experiences from the past. For example, Psalm 42:4, "When I remember these things, I pour out my soul within me, for I used to go with the multitudes. I went with them to the house of God, with the voice of joy and praise, and with the multitude that kept a pilgrim feast." David said, "I'm going through a really tough time right now, but when I think back, I remember the joy I had with my brothers and sisters when I went to the house of God and we sang praises and we worshiped the Lord." Here's a similar sentiment from verse 6. "Oh my God, my soul is cast down within me. Therefore, I will remember you from the land of the Jordan and from the height of Hermon, from the hill Mizar." You know, feeling discouraged in the present, David chose to remember the past. He looked back at times of worship and joy in the presence of God. The more he remembered, the more his thoughts turned to the faithfulness of God. I think it's an important thing to remember that when we're discouraged, we tend to forget what God has done for us in the past. The old hymn that goes like this, "Count your blessings, name them one by one, and you will see what the Lord has done." We focus on the future when we get discouraged and we lose sight of what he has done for us in the past. We forget his faithfulness. It's a terrible condition for our souls because when we go through this, we're constantly thinking about what is uncertain and unknown. But the one thing we have that no one can take from us is what God has already done for us. We put that in the bank of our heart and we remember it. That's the reason why I recommend keeping a journal. I remember when I first got sick years ago, somebody told me I should journal, and I didn't do it because I thought journals were for women and mystics, and I wasn't either one, so I didn't know if I could do a journal. But then I was reading a book by Gordon MacDonald, and in this book he talked about journaling in his computer, and that sounded very masculine to me, so I decided I would do that. And during my time with cancer, I journaled every day. Now, journals are important because when you write things down and you get them out of your system, you put them on paper, you can tell God what's really in your heart. That's really true. But there's another reason why journals are important. When you're going through a hard time here, you can go back and read your journal and remember what God did for you in the past. Let me tell you something. God is still at home. You're the one that walked away. He hasn't left. He hasn't changed. He's the same God who helped you before, who's willing to help you now. So when you go through discouragement, one of the things you can do is go back and remember the blessings of God. Maybe it was the blessing of your children being born, or finding the right person to be married to, or getting your house, or whatever it is that God has done for you. Remember His blessings when you're going through difficulty. You will be surprised what that does for you. And there's another thought here that we should address. David wrote, "Why are you cast down, O my soul?" Which suggests that David had chosen to be discouraged, and he was asking his soul, "Why have you cast yourself down?" That's important because it means we have a choice in where we focus. We can dwell on despair, or we can direct our thoughts to hope. There was a time when David was on the run. He was leading a group of renegade soldiers. They were out fighting their battles, and they had left their wives and children behind in a city called Ziklag. After being gone for a time, they came back, and as they walked over the hill and looked down, they saw that the city of Ziklag had been burned to the ground. It was gone. And all of the women and the children had been taken captive by the Amalekites. Now David had a twofold problem. He not only was being pursued by the enemy, but now his own men were furious with him. They had followed him, and now their families were gone. Their homes were destroyed. Everything was gone. And the Bible says they were so distressed, they talked about killing David. And he had nowhere to go. If I had been in his place, I might have been tempted to run. But listen to what the Word of God says David did. 1 Samuel 30, verse 6. David strengthened himself in the Lord his God. How many of you know the only person you have sometimes is yourself? Have you ever been sequestered in that place where nobody quite understands what you're experiencing? You try to help them understand that they don't understand. And all of a sudden you look up and you say, "Lord, it's just me and you." David strengthened him. So I love what he did. I can almost picture it. David is overwhelmed. What am I going to do? My men are against me. The enemy's against me. And instead of collapsing under the weight of it, he turns to the Lord. In my mind, I see him taking the scriptures and going off by himself, finding a quiet place and opening the Word of God. And as he reads, he begins to remember who God is. How many of you know if God is on your team, you're never alone? And you're always in the majority. You and God are greater than you and anyone else. And that's the lesson. When you get discouraged, when you feel overwhelmed, you don't just sit there and let it walk over you. You have to learn to encourage yourself in the Lord. One of the ways you do that is by going back through the scriptures and remembering the greatness of God. I mentioned keeping a journal. That can help. Go back and read what God has already done in your life and look at the ways He's been faithful. And there's not one of us here who doesn't have a good list. We count our blessings and we realize that we have so much to be thankful for. We look at what is happening around the world. Think about being a Christian in some of the other war-torn places of the world. And here we are. We're not free of problems, worshiping God and listening to His Word. We're blessed people. Sometimes we just need somebody to poke us and remind us about that, because we get caught up in our troubles. We get caught up in our discouragements, and that's the enemy doing that. He's wounding our soul with all of that so that we can't be successful and we can't be helpful and we can't be of use to the Lord. When you're all down on yourself, you're never going to help anybody. And the enemy knows that. And the psalmist tells us, don't let it happen.
2: 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I hope you will too as you follow along. 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
3: Welcome. My name is Joseph and this is Farming God's Way, and I'm doing this presentation with Craig Deal. Welcome, Craig.
2: Hi, Joseph.
3: Last time we studied more of God's foundations with a clear emphasis on the gospel of salvation and God's love. We also explored the foundations of humility, grace, and obedience that is expressed through Farming God's Way.
2: Yes, in this program, Joseph, before covering some of the practicalities with starting off a Farming God's Way program, perhaps we should touch on the importance of prayer. You know, one of the greatest teachings of doing in the Bible is Paul's great prayer in Ephesians 3:14-21. You see, Joseph, in this precious scripture, God, through Paul, addresses his whole family in heaven and on earth and begins the actualization of the doing with prayer. So prayer is a huge foundational building block of the kingdom.
3: Certainly, God wants us to seek Him and acknowledge Him, depend on Him and ask Him for the help and the power to do His will and receive His blessings. The power to do all godly and good things comes from the Holy Spirit, and we see that in Ephesians 3, verse 15, and this happens in our hearts. Again, Scripture tells us that it is in our hearts that the kingdom of God resides, and the kingdom is received into our hearts through faith. This faith is given by the Holy Spirit, and this, again, in Ephesians 3, verse 17, is noted and is initiated by prayer.
2: Yeah, then comes the great revelation of how God expresses and actualizes this power into reality. This power is expressed in and through God's love, and especially through our deep understanding of its incalculable enormity and nature, as we see in that previous passage, verse 18 and 19.
3: Surely this must include our ability to do His will on earth. For me, this becomes clear when we remember the great revelations found in the book of 1 John 4, 8 and 16, that God is love. The more we know and experience and express God's love, the more full of God we become. Then in verse 20 of chapter 4, 1 John chapter 4, God tells us through Paul that the power for the doing comes from God's love.
2: Precisely, Joseph. I pray that in all our endeavors to bring about God's kingdom on earth and to plant churches and to implement Farming God's Way, that we spend much time teaching this truth, that the power for the doing, this comes out of God's love. The most beautiful part is that God then receives all the glory and His church leads the way, and Jesus is lifted up for generations to come, as we read in verse 21 of that passage. And is reminiscent of Isaiah 58, verse 8, where it says that God's glory will follow us and be our rear guard. You see, God gets all the glory because it is entirely His plan and His power, and in the process, we receive protection from the evil one.
3: Craig, let's now spend some time on practicalities. Where do we start when we want to break into a community and teach Farming God's Way? When I go to my rural home in winter, I see that all their fields are a jungle of fully grown weeds with scant remnants of the previous, very poor, I must say, crop trying to peep through. The field is full of bears and looks very untidy and unsightly.
2: Yeah, this is where prayer comes in, Joseph, because for the poor rural peasant, when a field is in this condition that you've just described, the natural inclination will be to dive for a box of matches and burn off those weeds and then plow the soil so that you can get a planting tilth. This is exactly what the evil one wants. We've really got to pray that the principles of Farming God's Way are sown into our hearts and into the hearts of the rural poor.
3: Yes. Remember, in previous programs, we really emphasized the importance of late weed control. If this has been done, then there will be no weed. The soil will still be moist, and the stover from the previous crop, that is God's blanket, will have been left on the soil, so there will be no temptation to burn. But we have to start somewhere. So suppose we are teaching Farming God's Way to a community for the first time. How do we go about it?
2: Well, we must explain to them that we want to start Farming God's Way, and by explaining the biblical theory and management principles lovingly, we convince them to want to start Farming God's Way without plowing and without burning. The response usually is one of disbelief, and there's always a sense of defeat from the start.
3: Yeah. So then how does one plant into a jungle of weeds without plowing or burning?
2: Yes, and they have seen their increasing poverty and they feel trapped in captivity to this curse. The people lack any self-worth and hope. Our farmers need to be set free from this captivity and enthused with faith.
3: How then is the best way we can enter a community and help them in this?
2: Well, I think firstly, Joseph, it's by building relationships. Mm. The first thing is to remember that the relationship comes before the function. Mm. For us to introduce a radical change into a community, we've got to first win their confidence and trust. It would be wonderful at this stage to tell them about the incredibly unselfish love of Jesus and God's plan for setting them free.
3: Yeah, and as for me, having close ties with the raw folk, I would recommend that the next stage is to ask them to tell you their story, which will probably center on the hardships that they are facing.
2: Very good, Joe. Now comes the big challenge of actually trying to introduce Farming God's Way onto their land. When we look at their land together and we see the jungle of weeds, etc., the first thing they want to do is set fire to those weeds or to plow them under. Mm. We must tell them that both of these things are actually the worst things we can do. Instead, they must not burn anything, but we must chop down the weeds with a hoe and lay them down evenly as mulch. We begin by asking them, how do we eat an elephant? Mm. The answer to this is one bite at a time. And then we proceed to show them how to eat away at the task of sorting out their land.
3: Mm. Firstly, we should give a lesson on timing. Mm. Encourage the community that it is now long before planting season. Hopefully, after a good rest that God has told us to have, they are on time already. Having shared the vision and the plan verbally before, you remind them that on time, at standard, and without wastage are the keys to making a profit.
2: Yes, exactly, Joseph. Now, what we must do, we must pick a line along which you can place your baseline, such as a road, a fence, or a tree line or something. You must ensure that this line runs across the slope and not down it. Mm-hmm. And here begins the lesson on accuracy, precision, standards, and timing that will glorify God.
3: Now, precisely lay out the side of the field. This is an ideal opportunity to apply at standard. For beginners and for ease of management, it is best to keep the length of the baseline to 40 or 50 meters. Mark out the baseline by putting a peg at each end and make sure that it is lined up as parallel as possible to the rod or fence or edge of the field. Then tie a piece of string from one peg to the other and pull it tight to form a straight line.
2: Next, in order to create a working area, we must measure 2 meters from each peg in the direction away from the original baseline and place a peg in each location. We now connect up these two pegs with a piece of string. The working area should now be a rectangle which is 2 meters wide and 40 or 50 meters long. We make sure that this is actually a perfect rectangle by using an A4 piece of paper as a set square in one corner on the baseline. It's a good idea to explain to the community that we have glorified God by giving a bit of extra time to place the side of their crop very neatly in line with the road or a fence, and to make sure that they have a perfect rectangle. It is a form of giving to receive when they are already plying the highest of standards, these standards which glorify God.
3: Yeah. Right now, You should ask the farmer and some family members to now begin chopping out the weeds with their hoes. As they are chopped out, they must be laid down and left as mulch. The family simply works within the rectangle laid out previously and chops out all the weeds in this area.
2: Yeah, now once all the weeds have been chopped out of the first rectangle, create a second one. This is done by measuring another 2 meter away from the second two pegs, away from the original baseline. In effect, we take the first two pegs laid and leapfrog them over the second two, 2 meters beyond that. We then stretch the string between the new pair of pegs and begin to chop out the weeds in the new rectangular area.
3: When they've diligently finished the second session, they can step back and look at a beautiful rectangle of 4 meters by 50 meters. The evenly spread mulch, that is God's blanket, defined by an accurately measured rectangle, constitutes order and standards in amongst the relative chaos of the jungle of weeds. We keep reminding them of the truths we shared with them in the vision. We show them that they have started early. It should be preferably in July before the ground gets too hard and dry, so they are on time. Then we point out that the careful and accurate measurements and evenness of the spreading of God's blanket means that they are now farming at a very high standard.
2: Then we show them that they are not wasting time or moisture either, because the cover is cooling the soil and reducing moisture loss by preventing evaporation. We also point out that we have now created the best environment for the soil fauna to condition the soil. We then remind them that they are performing on time, at standard, and without wastage. And because of this faithfulness and the giving of extra effort to achieve this, God will honor his promise to add to them.
3: Yes, they are now on their way to making a profit. When they see and hear this, a glimmer of hope comes into their hearts. The beginning of joy follows this hope, and we know that God says that our joy is our strength. The incentive comes from within, and there is no cajoling threats or slave driving.
2: Now we simply just repeat this process until the whole area has been prepared. By doing a small piece of it at a time, as we say, eating an elephant, and starting early, soon after harvesting the previous crop, we can easily have our field prepared in time for next season.
3: Once they have completed the chopping out of all the weeds, ask them to stand back and admire the precisely measured field they have marked out, with beautifully laid mulch in place of the jungle of weeds.
2: Yeah, now we should also come alongside them and point out the beauty of their work, and be an aid to rising faith levels in their hearts as they see God's ways in action. From this, hope should begin to dawn in their hearts as they realize that little by little, we can eat the elephant.
3: This is the way to bring the work ethic into a continent, to inspire hope as they see the beauty of God's ways, which leads to joy, which leads to great strength to work to the glory of God for their benefit.
2: Yeah, handing out donations kept them dependent and begging, but guiding them into standards with this simple method builds their self-image as they realize that they can be productive in a God-glorifying manner.
3: Yes, it is in our power to do and is easy, costing not a cent. Let's go into a community with enthusiasm and belief in our hearts that it can happen. It costs us nothing, but we are making a plan for the poor and receive all the blessings that Psalms 41 promises.
2: Exciting promises indeed, Joseph.
3: Greg, we have come to the end of this program.
2: This has been Farming God's Way. If you'd like more information, please feel free to write and we'll be sure to assist you in any way. Our contact details are Farming God's Way, P.O. 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I'll say that again. It's deal, DEALL, at zol, ZOL, .co.zw. You can also contact us at Trans World Radio, P.O. Box H74, Hatfield, Harare, Zimbabwe. I'll say that again. Farming God's Way at Trans World Radio, Box H74, Hatfield, Harare, Zimbabwe. Trans World Radio also has an email address if you'd like to contact us that way. 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
1: Gelda Panah will be teaching us from Acts chapter 4 in today's Reach Out.

Good day, my name is Gail Dippenaar, and thank you so much for allowing me to join with you. This is Reach Out. It means it's once again time for you to take a break from what you're doing, get yourself some refreshment, and we chat around the Word of God. And the last time we got together, we've been chatting about Peter and John before the Sanhedrin and the importance of not giving up and always being ready to share the hope of the Lord Jesus Christ. We came to the part where there was the priests, the captain of the temple guard, the Sadducees. They came up to Peter and John while they were speaking to the people, and of course they were greatly disturbed because they were teaching them about Jesus and his resurrection of the dead. And so what happened is they seized them and put them into jail. But we spoke about last time how the sower threw out the seed and some fell on good soil, and here Peter and John have the same experience. They sowed the word of God and some fell on good soil. As a matter of fact, the Bible says that the number of men grew to about 5,000 who believed. And then the next day, that's where we're going to come to now. So they have been seized. They were doing what they were supposed to do, the Great Commission. They were sharing the word of God. And so we're going to read Acts 4, and I'm going to read from verse 5. The next day, the rulers, the elders, and the teachers of the law met in Jerusalem. Annas, the high priest, was there, and so was Caiaphas, John, Alexander, and other men of the high priest's family. They had Peter and John brought before them and began to question them, "By what power or what name do you do this?" Now, a lot of the times that you share the word of God and that you're persecuted, it's often quite a few people that gang up on you. I'm not saying it's always the case, but as is here, it is quite a few people now that's coming together to, I'd say, intimidate them, because it's the rulers, the elders, the teachers of the law, and the high priest is also there with his family, Caiaphas and John Alexander and some other men of the high priest's family. So they come like in a whole group now to intimidate them and to question them. Now remember what we read last time, where Jesus warned them. He said, be aware that you're going to be brought before governors and rulers, and don't worry what you have to say, because the words will be given to you. It won't be you speaking. And we see that here. So they all now here in the Sanhedrin, everybody's all together, the characters all here, and now they question them and they want to know, what power or what name do you do this? And I thought it was very interesting that they actually recognized that there was power, that they had power. But I think their biggest gripe was, in whose name were they doing all of this? Then let's read verse 8. Then Peter, filled with the Holy Spirit, said to them, "Rulers and elders of the people, if we are being called to account today for an act of kindness shown to a cripple and are asked how he was healed, then know this, you and all the people of Israel, it is by the name of Jesus Christ of Nazareth, whom you crucified, but whom God raised from the dead, that this man stands before you healed." Now, to get the full context of what's happening here, where how he was healed, then know this, you and all the people of Israel, it is by the name of Jesus Christ of Nazareth, whom you crucified, but whom God raised from the dead, that this man stands before you healed. Now, to get the full context of what's happening here, we have to go to Acts chapter 3 to show

where Peter heals the crippled beggar. Verse 1, one day Peter and John were going up into the temple at the time of prayer at 3 PM. Now a crippled man from birth was being carried to the temple gate called Beautiful, where he was put every day to beg from those going into the temple courts. When he saw Peter and John about to enter, he asked them for money. Peter looked straight at him, as did John. Then Peter said to him, "Look at us." So the man gave them his attention, expecting to get something from them. Then Peter said, "Silver or gold I do not have, but what I have I give to you. In the name of Jesus Christ of Nazareth, walk." Taking him by the right hand, he helped him up, and instantly the man's feet and ankles became strong. He jumped to his feet and he began to walk. Then he went with them into the temple courts, walking and jumping and praising God. When all the people saw him walking and praising God, they recognized him as the same man who used to sit begging at the temple called Beautiful. And they were filled with wonder and amazement at what happened to him. I want you just to imagine for a minute that you're a bystander there. Can you just see this wonderful miracle taking place? He has a beggar that comes to the temple gate. You know him. You see him there day by day. He comes there to beg. You know he's definitely a cripple. And here, two men come, Peter and John, and they say to him, "Silver and gold I do not have, but what I give you, in the name of Jesus Christ, walk." They take his right hand and immediately his ankles become strong. Now, I want you to remember, if somebody's crippled, their muscles, their sinew, all of that has deteriorated. So it is a great miracle. In 1 second, all of that came together and he was completely healed. Now, you would have thought people would be so excited, but as we saw that the rulers and the elders were not excited by this healing. They were more concerned about in whose name this was done and by what power this was done. What is sad is that some of these people that saw this miracle were very disturbed, greatly disturbed by this, as we read in Acts chapter 4. But what was really happening was they were so shaped by their prejudice, so shaped by their perceptions, that they missed the whole miracle. And sometimes in our life, that's what also happens. We are so prejudiced, and what we do is we miss sometimes an opportunity because we might judge somebody wrongly. We judge them from their outward appearance. But remember what the Word of God says, that God doesn't look at the outward, He judges from the inward. So their prejudice and their concern for other things made them miss this miracle completely. Some people were filled with wonder and amazement at what happened, but it doesn't say that their life was changed, so who knows. But Peter, speaking to the onlookers, tells them it not by their power. Listen what it says in verse 11. While the beggar held on to Peter and John, all the people were astonished and came running to them in the place called Solomon's Colonnade. When Peter saw this, he said to them, "Men of Israel, why does this surprise you? Why do you stare at us as if it's by our own power or godliness that we have made this man walk? The God of Abraham, Isaac, and Jacob, the God of our fathers, has glorified his servant Jesus." I don't think Peter can make this any clearer than what he's saying here. "You handed him over to be killed and you disowned him before Pilate, though he had decided to let him go. You disowned the Holy and Righteous One and asked that a murderer be released to you. You killed the author of life, but God raised him from the dead. We are witnesses to this. By faith in the name of Jesus, this man whom you see and know was made strong. It is Jesus' name and the faith that comes through him that has given this complete healing to him, as you can see." So Peter explains very carefully about the power in the name of Jesus, and this is what disturbed those rulers, the priests, and the elders of the Sanhedrin. So what really offended them
was the name of Jesus.

0: Christ, and they're going to tackle John and Peter about that. So next time we get together, we'll chat about that. Remember, I want to leave you with this wonderful good news. Jesus loves you. Goodbye. God bless.
1: Welcome to Expectant Faith Devotionals, a daily application of faith in the Lord Jesus Christ. Partaking of Christ, by which have been given to us exceedingly great and precious promises, that through these you may be partakers of the divine nature. 2 Peter chapter 1, verse 4. When the day of what is called the Lord's Passover came to pass, mentioned in the book of Exodus, the Lord went throughout the entirety of Egypt, looking to see if the blood of the lamb or goat had been deliberately and obediently put on the two doorposts and lintel of every home. There would be the realization of a promise to those who did this. The Lord had said through Moses to the people, "Now the blood shall be a sign for you on the houses where you are. When I see the blood, I will pass over you, and the plague shall not be on you to destroy you when I strike the land of Egypt." And so it occurred at midnight that the words of the Lord were accomplished, and there died the firstborn of every family which had not obeyed the Lord. God revealed that day that he was and is the Lord of the living, and no one, exalted king or lowly servant, can alter his will. If there was to be deliverance from death on that night, there would need to be the act of faith in him, proven by the placing of the blood of lambs or goats on the doorposts of the homes. Those who would not believe would be deprived of the blessing of life and know the consequence of denying God, rejecting him as Lord. That which must be laid hold upon in this narrative is the fact that true faith is based upon the commitment to trust and obey the living God, this proven by acting according to his revealed will. To know God is to trust him. The proof that one knows God is to obey him when the world will not. What does this story have to do with partaking of Christ? Just after eating the Last Supper with his disciples, Jesus rose from supper, laid aside his garments, and began to wash the disciples' feet. He came to Peter, who initially refused to let Jesus wash his feet. But then the Lord Jesus said to him, "If I do not wash you, you have no part with me." Simon Peter's response was immediate, "Lord, not my feet only, but also my hands and my head." In other words, Peter saw the seriousness of Christ when he understood the implication of his statement. He knew that Christ was speaking the authoritative word of God, and that God would work according to it. He believed Christ and obeyed. Peter would know Christ by the revelation of Christ and the Father to his heart by the Spirit, and this by obeying him. To obey Christ is to partake of him by faith. Every act of obedient faith is God's way to know him. By faith also one receives the blessings of God, specifically the experience of Christ's life by the Spirit. When Jesus took the bread at the Last Supper and broke it, having thanked the Father for it, he gave it to the disciples to partake of it. This they did, not knowing the fuller implications of their obedience. By the promises of God, the Lord Jesus was revealing to the disciples that their supreme calling was to know God, know Christ. It was like the bread which they had received at Christ's hands, and them partaking of it, that this salvation would be realized in them. Not only was the bread offered to them, but the cup from which they all would drink. The bread would speak of Christ's sufferings for the whole of mankind to save all men. The cup would also speak of his sufferings, but with a declared covenant, a promise. That promise was the promise of life, eternal life, to be known, received, and laid hold of on this earth and fully realized in heaven. Dear Father, strengthen us to obey. In Jesus' name, amen. Thanks for listening to this broadcast. If you would like to read the text, listen to other devotionals, or comment on the message, please contact us at expectantfaith.com or at WhatsApp, +27 72 641 4475. 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
3: Samantha and Bree both live in the same town. It's raining. "Why is it raining?" said Samantha. "Just when I was going to have lunch with my friends in the park." The rain has spoiled my plans.
4: I love the sound of the rain on the roof, said Bree, as she sat where she loves to sit, in her favorite comfortable chair, watching the rain splashing on the windows. What a beautiful day, and the garden so needs the rain.

0: Hello, and welcome to Women of Hope. I'm Carol. Samantha and Bree feel very differently about the rain, don't they? I wonder how you feel about a rainy day. I feel like Bree because I love to see the rain on my garden. And there's nothing like a good book and a hot cup of tea on a rainy day. How do you feel about rainy days, Tammy?
1: Oh, Carol, I love rainy days too. I love a good book and a cup of coffee on a rainy day and cuddling with my youngest on the couch. It's my favorite time.
0: I'm sure you've noticed how two people can think and feel completely differently about the same thing. Samantha felt annoyed that the rain had spoiled her plans, but Bree just loved the sound of the rain and enjoyed watching it from her favorite chair.
1: We all feel differently about many different things, don't we? And sometimes there are many different ways that people can think and feel about the same situation.
0: But did you know that we can even change the way we feel about our situations? To do that, we have to change the way we think about it first. I was talking to my friend Stevie about this, and she told me about a time when she did just that.
1: We've heard from Stevie before, haven't we? Stevie has a disability, doesn't she, Carol?
0: Yes, she has cerebral palsy. Her body doesn't always do what she wants it to, and she can't walk without her walking frame, but her mind works well. You might remember that she was studying a counseling course. Well, it took her 6.5 years, but she finally finished it last year. She was so happy that she had achieved such a difficult task that she didn't have to write essays anymore. Essays always took her so long to type with her computer, but she was also very sad.
1: Why was that?
0: Well, while she was studying, she loved the community of the college. She had lots of friends there and had grown very close to some of them. She left college about 1/2 year ago now, and she told me that she still thinks of those people all the time. They were special to her. This is what Stevie told me. I thought I was feeling so sad because I'm weak and I couldn't move on. But after a few months, I started to think differently about my grief. Those people are still in my thoughts because I enjoyed their special friendships so much. So I decided to enjoy those memories of them because they were lovely to think about. I changed the way I thought about my sadness and my grief. Oh, I still miss these special friends, but I'm not sad anymore.
1: That's a great thing to do, isn't it? To change the way you feel by changing the way you think. Sometimes we feel really upset about something, don't we? When I feel upset about something, I ask myself, is there any way I can think about this differently? Now, that doesn't mean that I ignore how upset I am. It means I try out different ways of thinking about the situation. It might mean looking at what else is happening in my life. What larger situation does the smaller, upsetting one fit into? When we do that, we can often find a more positive way of thinking about things. And if we can change our thinking, we can often change the way we feel. Let me think of an example. You may have little children, and you have to constantly watch them to make sure they don't get themselves into trouble or danger. You don't even get 5 minutes to rest. You feel tired and frustrated. But there's a bigger picture here. You have happy, healthy children. You can decide that you'll make times when you can just play with your children and enjoy being with them. This will make you feel happier and more relaxed. And you know what? Your children will feel happier too. They will love the fact that you have taken time to spend just with them.
0: And here's another example. you may not enjoy doing a particular task that you have to do regularly. Perhaps you find it difficult. Maybe you're learning to read or you find it very hard. You get upset because you'd like to be able to read easily. But think about it. Even though you find it hard, you keep trying and you keep learning how to read better and better. And the fact that you keep doing that task means that you have perseverance, and perseverance is a very positive thing to have. You are a person who keeps going, even when it's hard.
1: And what if there's something you really don't like about the place you live? Your house might be very small, and there's not much room for all the people who live there. But if you stop and think about it, you have a house. And there are many people who don't even have a house at all. They may have had to leave their home because of conflict in their country, and they have to travel a long way to find somewhere safe to live. So think about your home and look for things you do like about it. You may find that you can change your feelings about your home. You can do everything you can to keep it clean and make it look nice so that you and your whole family can enjoy it together. Okay.

0: pressure to you.
1: It's great to be with you today on Women of Hope. We've been talking about trying to change the way we feel about something by changing the way we think. What about helping someone else change the way they feel?
2: Oh, Tammy, that is a good thought. When someone we know is upset, we may be able to help them to think about their situation in a different way. Stevie told me about a time when her friend helped her to do that. She said that one day her friend, Sandy, helped her to think about her situation in a different way. She was going to spend a night with some friends by the beach, and this is what she said. 2 days before I was going to go, I got really anxious. I get like that sometimes because I live with depression, and it's not always easy for me to be away from home where I have everything I need to help me cope physically. I was worried that I would be too anxious to enjoy my night away. Then Sandy said to me, "Maybe your time away will help you to relax a bit." Sandy saw my situation in a different way than I did, didn't she? I was worried that my anxiety would spoil my time away, but Sandy thought that this little break in a different place might just make me feel better. And by the way, Sandy was right. I did go to the beach, and I came home feeling very relaxed.
1: If we do see somebody's situation in a more positive way, and we want to help them to see what we see, we must be careful how we do that. First, try to show them that you have some idea of how they're feeling. You must accept their feelings. Don't just say, "Oh, you don't need to feel like that." Because you know what? They do feel like that. Listen carefully to what they tell you and do something that we call reflecting how they feel. Tell them back how you think they feel. This is often an effective way to help them feel understood. After that, you might suggest the way you see their situation or a different way they could think about their situation. But do this sensitively and carefully. Allow them to accept or reject your suggestion. Don't try to defend yourself or be right. They know their own situation better than anyone else does. And if they can see it from your point of view, they may be able to change the way they feel about it.

0: Today on Women of Hope, we've been talking about how we can think about the same situation in different ways. Jesus, God's Son, lived on this earth more than 2,000 years ago. He often saw things differently to how most people around him saw them. Let me tell you a true story from God's Word, the Bible. It's a very short story, but a very important one. Jesus was talking to the people in the temple, their local place of worship, about how God, his Father, sees things. Here's the story from God's Word. Jesus looked around and saw rich people dropping their gifts into the temple treasury. And he also saw a very poor widow dropping in two little copper coins. He said to the people with him, "I tell you that this poor widow put in more than all the others, for the others offered their gifts from what they had to spare of their riches, but she, poor as she is, gave all she had to live on."
1: Wow. That was a short but very special story from the Bible, wasn't it? Do you remember what Jesus saw? He saw rich people putting their money into the temple treasury, and then a poor widow came along and put in two small coins. What the rich people gave must have been worth much more than the two coins that the poor widow gave. I'm sure the people listening were very surprised when Jesus said, "She had put in more than all the others."
0: And do you remember why he said that? Yes, because the poor widow gave everything she had, didn't she? There was a big difference between what the rich people gave and what the poor widow gave. Jesus thought about that difference quite differently to how most people would. He said that the poor widow gave more than the rich people did, because the rich people only gave a tiny bit of what they had. They would have hardly missed it. But the poor widow gave all that she had.
1: Let's think about that. Does it mean that Jesus was not interested in how much money they put in?
0: Oh no, I'm pretty sure he was. But what do you think he was interested in?
1: Well, he talked about the value of the gift to each of the givers. The rich people would probably not even miss what they gave away, but the poor widow had nothing left after she had given away her only two pennies. So, does that mean that Jesus wants us to give away everything we have?
0: I think we can answer that by looking at another part of the Bible to see what it says about giving. Here it is. It says, "You should each give then as you have decided, not with regret or out of a sense of duty, for God loves the one who gives gladly." Let me read that again. "You should each give then as you have decided, not with regret or out of sense of duty, for God loves the one who gives gladly." So, I think this tells us that God is not so interested in how much we give, but how we feel in our heart about what we give. It's our attitude about giving away money or things that matter. When we decide to give something away, God wants us to do it cheerfully. He loves that.
1: And I'm sure that this is not just about money. You may not have any money to give. It's also about giving our time to someone who needs help. Maybe we can take a meal to someone who's sick, or just give some kind words to someone. But whatever we need to do.
0: Actually, I believe God feels that way about everything we do. He cares more about our attitude towards what we do than what we actually do. In another place in God's Word, Jesus talked about how some people pray in public, some even using clever words to impress all the people, rather than honestly talking to God from their heart. God prefers honesty.
1: But whatever we give, we need to do it happily, without any regret or uncertainty.

0: welcome back to Women of Hope, where we're talking about how God sees things differently to the way most people do. Can you think of any other way that he does this?
1: He does say that those who mourn are blessed because God will comfort them.
0: And in another part of the Bible, it says that those who suffer for following and obeying God are also blessed because they have God's Spirit with them. You know, there is something really special about experiencing God's friendship and comfort, isn't there?
1: There is. It doesn't always take our pain away. But God's presence is far more valuable to us than anything else we could ever have with us. It is worth suffering for.
0: Another part of the Bible says, we can rejoice too when we run into problems or trials, for we know that they help us develop endurance. And endurance develops strength of character. And character develops our confident hope of salvation.
1: That word, endurance, is almost the same as perseverance that we talked about earlier, about the person who struggles to learn to read but keeps going. They will become a stronger person because they persevere. They keep working at it. It's the same with anything that's difficult, isn't it? If we keep working at it, we develop a stronger character.
0: God knows exactly how we feel when hard things happen to us. He sees our pain, but he also sees that through our difficult times, he can help us grow in good character and in our trust in him.
1: God is full of wisdom, so it's always really good to know how he thinks and feels about things. You can find out more by reading his word, the Bible, or listening to someone teaching from the Bible, or joining us here on Women of Hope. And you can always pray to God and ask him to show you how he thinks and feels about things that are in your life.
0: Before we finish today, I want to read a letter from a listener about how God used her to help someone change their feelings about a very difficult situation. This letter is from a lady in Angola in Africa. Here's what she wrote. Nothing happens by chance. The Women of Hope program is a blessing for us women. It reaches out to the women even in the maternity ward. I visited a lady in the maternity who was depressed because her baby boy was a result of rape. The information I got and the lesson I learned in your program about rape helped me to minister and give wise and sound advice to that lady. Since I started praying for and visiting her regularly, she has changed for the better. She is joyful and happy now. May God be praised.
1: Thank you, Carol. And friend, if there are things happening in your life that you would like to write to us about, you can do that in care of this station. We do hope you will be with us again. Have a great week filled with God's blessings.
0: I would love to pray for you before we go. Would you like to join me? Dear Father God, thank you for your presence with us today. Thank you for guiding us through the difficult times in our lives and for helping us to persevere, to keep going, and to grow stronger as a person. Please, touch our lives and help us to grow stronger in our faith in you. We ask this in the strong name of Jesus, your Son, who suffered and gave his life for each one of us.

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1: It's 12 o'clock and welcome to the afternoon. Dear friend, I certainly hope that your morning has been great, it's been productive, and perhaps you've even had some time to reflect on God's word as you go about your day, and perhaps your day hasn't been that great. Well, friend, you know, we can always draw near to the Lord, and He says that He will draw near to us. And so right now we want to, in fact, encourage you to take a moment to rest in God as we turn to Psalm chapter 23. Jill Briscoe will continue with her current message called Rest Stops.
2: As your shepherd, Jesus promises to never leave you. 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Now, here's Jill with today's message, Rest Stops.
3: We're talking about a book called I can't remember what it's called. What's it called? Eight Things. That's really going to make you want to read it, isn't it? The author can't remember what she wrote. Anyway, well, there is a chapter I do remember on the greed need. And it's really addressed to Christians. It's all on the book of James, a study in the book of James. There's so much of money and things in there. And James was talking to Christians. He wasn't talking to non-Christians. And you know, this whole thing is something that I wrestle with all the time. I really have to watch myself. Because prone to wander, Lord, I feel it, prone to leave the Lord I love. I mean, that's my sheep heart. Sheep are prone to wander. There is a proneness in our heart. And to be satisfied with such things as we have, for God has said, I will never leave you nor forsake you, has been a lifetime's quest for me. I come from wealth into ministry. And so I was faced with things that I had that I didn't have anymore. And actually, I did quite well with that period of my life. Mother Teresa said, you cannot say Jesus is all you need until Jesus is all you've got. I certainly have never lived where Jesus was all I got. I do, however, work among people where that is the case. And I have met Christians in Rwanda, in Bosnia, in Tajikistan, and I have met Christians who are doing that because they're not exempt and they're content. So I know it's possible. How can God make you content without things? Well, He can. A shepherd can do that. You shall not want is His promise. So often our society says, well, you cannot be content without a man around. You cannot be content unless you have children. You cannot be content unless you have a job and an income. But I have discovered there is no man that can love me enough. There is no child that can need me enough. There is no job that can pay me enough. And no experience that can satisfy me enough. Only Jesus. Look at me. Read my lips. It's true. That is true. Let me give you that again. No man that can love me enough. No child that can need me enough, no job that can pay me enough, no experience that can satisfy me. Only Jesus. Only Jesus. It's true. What a message that is for our world. For all these dissatisfied little sheeps munching, munching, munching, full of empty. And what we can do is say, I know a green pasture. Come with me. Meet my shepherd. He knows how to feed you and nourish your needs. He knows how to replenish you. He knows how to refresh you by the still waters. Somebody said to me the other day, who ministers to you, Jill? Who refreshes you? Where'd you find your refreshment? Well, interestingly enough, that question sent me to some concordance and that word refresh. And I grazed in some of those wonderful verses. I recommend that to you. Get a concordance, which is a list of all the words in the Bible. Find the word refresh or whatever word you want. It'll give you every verse in the scriptures. And then just look them all up and graze, chew it over, bed down. And as I looked at it, and I don't have time to tell you all the talks that fell out of that I have to develop, but I found that times of refreshing were promised from the Lord to the people in Pentecost. At Pentecost, times of refreshing will come from the presence of the Lord. Joel talked about it. It happened when the Holy Spirit was given. So the Holy Spirit is the conduit from which my refreshing comes, from the Lord through the Spirit to the people. One way I get refreshed, directly. Drinking at those cool streams, directly. Another way is through people. Romans 1:11, Romans 15:32, Proverbs 11:25, which was my special piece of nourishment that day. Those who refresh others will themselves be refreshed. Those that refresh others will themselves be refreshed. I want to tell you something. Where do I get my refreshment from you? People are my energy. People that I minister to minister back to me. And if you will pour your life out into other people's lives, you'll find that to be true. So from the Lord to the people, from the people to the people, flock fellowship. It's what we're doing. We're rubbing our little wool up to the next little sheep sitting next to us. We're barring our little choruses, sheep choruses. So fun. From the fellowship, that's where you get your refreshment. The flock. Believe it or not, he knows how to feed us, he knows how to lead us, to reroot us in right paths, in right paths. You know, the Eastern Shepherd, not the Western Shepherd, the Eastern Shepherd does not drive his sheep. He leads them. It's a choice. You can follow or you don't have to, but he doesn't drive the sheep. My husband says he tries to remember that as a pastor. It's tempting to drive the sheep from behind instead of leading them from in front, making sure they know it's their choice to follow. Every so often you see these little things in the East, in the Middle East, where the sheep have gone and the paths go this way and the paths go that way. And then there's a sort of big spare space because the shepherd keeps gathering the sheep, keeps gathering them together, and then says, now, you know, keep together. And we're going this way. And he reroutes you. So those gathering times like this are very, very important indeed. He teaches you to walk in right paths for his name's sake. What does that mean? I remember standing in Jerusalem. What a privilege to have gone so many times to the Holy Land. And I watched one way as a shepherd brought his sheep in at the end of the day from the fields around Jerusalem. They were a great bunch. They were all happy, and they were all in a little line with their little noses under the tail of the next one. You know, they were following the shepherd, and they looked fat and satisfied. And I thought, oh, what a neat shepherd he must be. Then I looked the other way, and there was the weirdest looking bunch of sheep coming along. They were scraggy. One of them had an ear bitten off. And the shepherd didn't look any great shakes either. And I thought, well, if I was a sheep, I'd like to belong to this flock, not that flock. You judge the shepherd by the sheep, and remember that. And so he wants to lead you in holy living, in right living, in white wool living, if you wish, in order that his name be glorified for his sake, for his sake. That's the important thing. He leads me into right living for his name's sake. And all of that adds up to restoration of your soul. He replenishes you. He reroots you. He restores you. My mom used to enjoy doing things to antiques. She'd buy a lump of wood, as far as I could see. She'd work on it and work on it until the original image that it had lost was brought out. And that's what the word means. To restore the original image that we as human sheep have lost. Because we went every way. We went every one of us to our own way. And the Lord laid on him, the Lamb of God, the sins of us all. And so now we need to be rerouted, shown how to follow the shepherd again. So maybe you're in the sunny slopes, and I hope you'll take advantage of learning how to bed down and how to nourish yourself, how to go to the still waters and find your refreshment from the presence of the Lord and from the flock here. Second place some of you are living in, the Shadowlands. The Shadowlands. Yea, though I walk through the valley of the shadow of death, I will fear no evil. But thou art with me, thy rod and thy staff, they comfort me. Let's take that little bit. The Shadowlands. Some of you have come here and a cloud has come over the sun. Many of you. And funnily enough, this is to be a rest stop. A rest stop. Did you notice it says, yea, though I walk. Now, my temptation as I have moved into Shadowlands in my life is to put on my little Nike running shoes, my spiritual running shoes, and say, okay, I know I've got to go through this valley, and zoop. Yea, though I walk. Why would it be this sense of following the shepherd as the shadows begin to fall on your life, whatever those shadows may be? Well, amazingly, the greenest grass grows in the valleys. That I have discovered. The greenest grass grows in the valleys. And if you take off through whatever shadow God has allowed to fall on you, you are going to miss the most incredible rest stops of your life. I don't know where she is, but there is a dear lady in this room who met me yesterday and said, last year at Breakaway, I came in the middle of cancer treatment, and I went away content to walk through the valley of the shadow of death. That little sheep is gambling, as in G-A-M-B-O-L, around this breakaway this year, praise God. No, it isn't over, but she's content. Wherever you are, you had no idea what you gave me when you told me that, confirming what I needed to tell other people. It's an incredible thing. For a year, that lady has learned to bed down in green pastures. And she's discovering the greenest grass grows in the valley. And it's a rest stop. Don't miss it. Don't miss the process. You know, God has a process. And part of the process is Shadowlands. Don't miss the process, because the process is just as important as coming out the end into the light. Shadowlands, a cloud has passed over the sun and you're in a dark place. It might be a place of doubt. It might be a place of dread. You'll be asking possibly three questions. Is God there? Does God care? Is God fair? That's what you ask when the cloud passes over the sun. There's a debate going on in your soul. You've become to distrust because you cannot see him very clearly in the shadows. That's a problem. But if you're in the Shadowlands, it is a place to learn that he is there whether you can see him or not. Samuel Zwemer, a writer of the last century, said, God may hide his face. God may hide himself, but he never absents himself. Sometimes in the dark, but never at a distance. Sometimes in the dark, but never at a distance. It's just there are shadows and you can't see him as well. And this is the time at this rest stop to learn he is there whether you can see him or not. I think of that wonderful song I envisaged in our play at Elmbrook, Mary singing that song to Jesus as she bathed his feet. I'll never forget that image, and nor will any of us. It was the high point of that particular Easter play for me. Teach me to stop and listen. Teach me to center down. And she's wiping the feet of Jesus. You know who wrote that, don't you? Ken Miedema. He's blind. He cannot see to read the scriptures. He is the most visual blind man, however, I've ever met. I was with him once shortly after I'd written that play, and I said, I wish you could see this. Ken, I wish you could see your song put up there on stage, and particularly this piece of it. He said, tell me about it, and I did my best. And then I ended it, but I wish you could see it. And he said, oh, but I do see it. You've just painted it for me with words, Jill. I do see it. And you know, like a blind man, we have to learn to see through the shadows. What do we have to learn to see? That he is with us and his rod and staff comfort us. He indeed is there, though all evidence points to the contrary. And if that's where you are, that's what you must learn in the shadow lands. He is there, and he is there for you. You know, when Mary was going through a real choice about whether to become the young woman who would bear Christ, the scripture says, the angel said to her, the power of the Almighty will come upon you. He will overshadow you. That's the word, same word. He will overshadow you. And somehow in the shadow lands, you need to stay there until you discern the shadow of the Almighty, which overshadows all the other shadows for you. When you're overwhelmed, remember you're overshadowed. When you're overwhelmed, remember you're overshadowed. So maybe you are on the sunny slopes. Maybe you are in the shadowlands. And lastly, maybe you are on the heights, on the high hills, on the mountaintop. And what happens there? Well, he lays a table before you in the presence of your enemies. He anoints your head with oil and your cup overflows. Let me just touch on one or two of these things quickly. You will learn there at this rest stop on the heights. And this is where God wants all of us to be. He wants us to live on the heights, whether we're on the sunny slopes or in the shadowlands. He wants us to know what it is to be content, to be at rest, to be nourishing ourselves in the very presence of our enemies. What does that mean? Well, perhaps an illustration here. I used to be petrified of flying. I never even like it today, to tell you the truth. I like my feet on the ground. And that was an enemy for me. Fear. Fear just can rob you of all the things I've talked about, the fear of flying. And in the very presence of that fear, God gave me victory, if you wish, for an old-fashioned word. And he spread a table for me in the very presence of that fear, and he helped me relax. You know, I can never eat when I'm nervous. My stomach just goes in a knot, even today, more today than it used to, actually. And I think of specifically being in situations where I was in danger and my stomach would just go in a knot, in physical danger. And I have learned that he spreads a table for me in the presence of my enemies. I think specifically of Colombia years ago when we were in a missionary base surrounded by guerrillas and we had a conference in the presence of our enemies. And my job and Stuart's job was to spread a table for everybody else of those missionary communities and the kids that were there in that missionary school. And there wasn't a day I didn't walk into that meeting hall through unfenced jungle, knowing that somewhere out there, as I walked along the path, we were literally circled. We had to go in by aeroplane for that reason, by guerrillas. Guerrillas who were intent on harming and kidnapping and unspeakable things for that missionary community and for ourselves. And I can testify to you, he spread a table for me in the presence of my enemies. Doesn't mean I didn't do it unscared, but I was able to do it scared. I was not obsessed by fear. I was able not only to nourish myself, but to have something to spread for other people. He spreads a table for us in the presence of our enemies. He anoints our head with oil. What does that mean? Well, the shepherd would always rub the little bruises of the sheep's head at night as they came into the fold. He'd use oil. They'd got, you know, in a hole or they got themselves into trouble and he'd rub that little bruise with oil. There's healing for your hurts, healing for your hurts in this place. And there's comfort in his rod. There is comfort in his rod. And the high places of Christian living may be on the sunny slopes or in the shadowlands. But one of the high places of Christian living is to be content, to be content. Read Ephesians. We're supposed to live in the heavenly places with Christ and all that that means. And when all of this happens, then one day we will go to the heavenly fold. One day we will go to the heavenly fold together.
2: Now, here's Jill to wrap up today's teaching with some final encouraging thoughts for you.
3: One story, I'm through. Coming back from one day, we will go to the heavenly fold together.
2: Now, here's Jill to wrap up today's teaching with some final encouraging thoughts for you.
3: One story, I'm through. Coming back from Europe between

0: Well, we just chipped the end of it, although we didn't beat it. There was 2.5 feet on the ground when we landed. We took the last gate at Detroit Airport. And that began 3 days for Stuart and I at the end of that ministry week on Detroit Airport. Not literally on the airport. We were fortunate to get one of the last two rooms in the little motel that we had to walk to, of course, because there was nothing, no cars, no taxis, no porters, no snow removal, nothing. We were very much fortunate than other planes that sat there for another 8 hours before they could get the people off into the airport where they sat for 3 days, 2,000 of them. However, it was quite an experience. As we lined up on the fourth day to come home or try to come home in 2-hour queue to get to the gate, to get to the desk, to get our tickets rerouted, I looked up at the walls and I said to Stuart, look at that. Oh, incidentally, he got flu as we flew in. So he was very sick for those 3 days and no water and no medicine and nothing I could do for him. Anyway, here were these three posters, banners, hanging on Detroit Airport. There's no place like home. And then underneath, let us take you there. And I said to my husband, wouldn't you have thought they've 4 or 5 people that have managed to get through the snow to this airport? They would have got up in the wall and taken those down. It was the most, the guy behind me was just beside himself looking at this poster. There's no place like home. Tell me about it. Let us take you there. That would be nice. I'm afraid that airline was being badmouthed all over that airport. But I thought about it as I had 3.5 hours to stand and look at it. There is no place like home, like the heavenly fold. And there's someone that can take you there. That's the shepherd. That's the shepherd. Nobody else. Nobody else. And he can take you to those high hills and those heights one day that eye has not seen, ear has not heard, neither has it entered into the heart of men. The things that he has prepared for us little sheep when we will graze in the heavenly pastures forever. And I want you to be very sure you're going there. Who are you trusting to get you home? Make sure that you're trusting the shepherd. Is the Lord your shepherd? Pray with me. Heavenly Father, thank you for your word. Thank you for the green pastures. Thank you that we, most of us here, are little sheep who have gone astray. Our own way, Lord, forgive us. Pick us up. Bring us home on your shoulders rejoicing. And may there be joy in heaven, even today, over sheep that come back to the shepherd. We ask it for Christ's sake. Amen.
1: Thanks, Jill. Thanks so much for joining us today. Come back next time for more biblical truth from Stuart and Jill Briscoe. 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

0: In Christ Alone is the name of that song, Passion, featuring Christian Stanfill on the station that speaks hope to the world, CWR Pure Talk. 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
1: Welcome to Focus on the Family with Jim Daly. I'm John Fuller, and our guest today is Dr. Kevin Lehman. And Jim, we've talked about how birth order affects us as individuals and as parents, but I don't think we've ever taken a run at how birth order affects the marital relationship.
2: Well, I'm curious, because I think, again, these are generalities. I'm sure it's the 80-20 rule, but we'll ask Kevin in a moment if that's the case. But his groundbreaking book years ago, the Birth Order book, really helped people better understand themselves and how birth order plays a role in it. And let me say, Dr. Kevin Lehman, welcome back to Focus on the Family.
3: It's always great to be here. Thank you.
2: I've got to ask you this question. Yeah. You connect with moms and with women in such a powerful way. Why is that? Why is that unique?
4: Well, I think like a woman.
2: Seriously.
4: Jim, I love your hair. It looks adorable. And your shoes. I love those. Where'd you get those?
2: Well, I was talking to my wife, Jean, about that. Yeah. And I said, you know, he talks about kids being ankle biters and they're stupid at 13. And
4: yeah,
2: I said, is that the language of moms? And she said, no, he may be a little gruff, but he just connects with women.
3: Yeah, I do. You know, at a party where all the men are in a corner, like seventh grade revisited, I'm surrounded by five women having a great time.
2: Is that the same as junior high for you? Were you connecting with the girls?
3: You know what? With God as my judge, and he is my judge, I had more girlfriends than you could shake a stick at. And I ran with a popular crowd. We had fraternities in high school. But you know what? I wasn't not a drinker. I never had a beer yet, and I'm near death. And the parents liked me. The girls liked me because I could dance.
2: That's the key.
3: Because most of the guys were sitting around with their hands in their pocket, you know. So I always got along with women, had a great relationship with my mom. And I've written about, you know, the connection between a mommy and a son and a daddy and a daughter and how profound those things are. So that's just part of who I am.
2: Well, and it's partly, I think, the insights that God has given you to even write the birth order book. Before we get into the application about spouses, tell us generally the birth order. What gave you the idea? What point were you trying to make? And how did that catch your attention originally?
3: Mm-hmm. Well, I was sitting in a college classroom, and my professor was talking about the firstborn child. And he described the firstborn as organized, doesn't like surprises, reliable, conscientious, a list maker, an achiever. There's a right way to do things. I said, oh, my goodness, he just described my sister. And then he went to the middle child. Opposite from the firstborn, yeah, check. Hard to pin down, plays off of what's ever above in the family. A mediator, a negotiator, huge with loyalty and friendships. Hmm. And I thought, oh my goodness, I just described my brother. And yet my brother was an A student like my older sister, okay? So he was the firstborn male, let me point that out, as well as the middle child.
2: So okay. Both attributes.
3: Yes. And then he went to the baby, and that was the clincher for me. Attention-getting, fun-loving, never met a stranger.
2: Could dance in junior high.
3: Oh, I'm telling you. Well, listen, one of my claims to fame is I talked my way into Disney World.
2: That's pretty good.
3: Now, check this out. Not one ticket, not two, but nine.
2: Don't tell Disney World.
3: I won't. Let's keep this a secret, but I'll tell you.
2: Have you ever paid them back for that?
5: A lot of publicity right there in the mention.
3: Well, really, I mean, babies have the skill to sell dead rats for a living. In the business world, your CEOs are your presidents, your accountants, your engineers are your firstborn children. Anything where technology pays off huge, you're most likely to find the firstborn. Your entrepreneurs in the business world, Donald Trump, yes, I know he has a family of four living in his hair, but he's a pretty gifted entrepreneur. Steve Forbes, Bill Gates Jr. I mean, I know he's a college dropout, but the guy did pretty good. His middle child. So middle children tend to roll differently than the rest of the flock. Babies, charming, could sell dead rats for a living, like I said. got away with murder, most likely to retain their pet name. Her name might be Mary Lou, but everybody still calls her Buffy, you know. So it's interesting to me how all these cubs come out of the same den, and yet they're all unique. Now, today, we're having smaller families. So we have a lot of only children who are step cousins, so to speak, to the firstborns. They're everything we said the firstborns are, only put the word super in front of it. Super conscientious, super reliable, super, you know, they're little adults by age 7. And so a lot of families, like we have 5 kids, but we've got an only child in that 5. Well, how do you do that? Well, there's variables that affect birth order.
2: Well,
3: big gauge gaps, for example, set that
2: right
3: up.
2: Let me ask you this question, that 80-20 rule. Do you find that, because some people will say, well, that's not me. I'm firstborn, but I act like a lastborn. Does that happen, and how frequent is that?
3: It happens all the time. And the variables of birth order, you really have to understand the variables or you won't grasp what we're talking about today. The variables are sex, number one. You have 5 kids in the family. One of them is a male. There's something special about one child in the family. So that kid could be in the 2nd, 3rd, 4th, or even 5th position and still have firstborn-like qualities.
2: Because of his or her gender.
3: Because of their gender. Okay.
2: Right.
3: Then you have age gaps. A 5-year age gap between same-sex kids, you would draw another line in a family. So that's where it splits off. Okay.
2: Well, let me ask you about that. So there's 5 kids in my family. I'm the 5th born, the last born, but I'm 6 years from my closest sister.
3: Right.
2: They're all 1 year apart.
3: Yeah.
2: So what category would that be?
3: You're a firstborn son. Are you the president of Focus on the Family, or did I not hear John Fuller right? Are you the boss?
2: Okay.
3: Are you the boss? Are you the boss? Answer the question.
2: I've got the title. I don't know. Actually,
3: you see what I'm saying?
2: Jane's the boss.
3: But do you see what I'm saying? That gap sets those things up. Our youngest, little Lauren, is very creative and very detailed oriented, and she's the baby of the family, but she's a functional only child. So again, only children do logarithms in their head at age 7. I mean, they're advanced from the rest of us.
2: But I would think, especially, you know, in my case, I would say I'm average in those kind of discipline categories, but I'm more extroverted. I like people.
3: But that's the influence of those sisters above you.
2: Okay.
3: We're always affected by what's above us in the family, not what's beneath us.
2: Well, let me say publicly, thank you, Kim and Dee, for that influence.
3: Well, and here's the other thing, twins.
2: Yeah.
3: Twins break up the birth order. If you want to pray for a kid, special prayer, pray for the kid that follows the twins. Because the twins, whether they're fraternal or identical, get an awful lot of attention. Hmm. So people who say, I get letters from people, oh, this is non-biblical. I said, well, yeah, okay, okay, Cain and Abel. The original title on the birth order book when it went to Revell Publishers with rubber bands and cardboard was Abel Had It Coming. And the publisher said, Kevin, you cannot have a title like that. I said, I like it. It's got a nice family flavor. How about Jacob and Esau and a bowl of porridge? I mean, there's a lot of things where brothers or sisters are diametrically different personalities.
2: Well, that gives us kind of a good background. Let's dial it up now. When those firstborns, middleborns, and lastborns get older, and now they're going to marry somebody. We often talk about how opposites attract. Talk about that magnetism and talk about how birth order plays into that attraction.
3: Well, let's start with if both of us were the same, there'd be little use for one of us. Okay.
2: Well, some opposites may have that thought.
3: Yeah. But opposites do attract. I mean, as a baby of the family, I can tell you, I married Mrs. Uppington.
2: Now, and where is she?
3: Mrs. Uppington, of course, is my pet name for my firstborn wife who loves restaurants with 4 and 5 forks. There's a right way to do things. She was color coordinated at birth, I believe. But, you know, I can still remember as a young husband-to-be standing at that aisle as she walked down the flower-strewn aisle. We spent $29 for flowers on our wedding. It was a big affair. And I remember looking at her little daisy she had. To this day, she hates daisies. But I didn't realize that underneath that bouquet was a rule book.
2: Hmm.
3: And firstborns tend to be the rule makers.
2: Mm-hmm.
3: Firstborns are good at spotting flaws. And that means a person who can spot a flaw at 50 paces in the marriage, and you got trouble. because they're going to be a flaw picker. That person isn't going to feel like they're loved. Women in particular who thrive on affection need to know that their husband has their back at every moment of their life, okay? And many of us as men who aren't great wordsmiths, but we're great critics, can take the spirit of a woman and just level it with just a word or a look.
2: Let me ask you this. Some people are listening thinking, okay, this sounds good. This sounds psychological, and I get it. Where is God in this whole thing? Why did he design us like this? There's only so many emotions that we can feel. There's only so many attributes that we have. There's only so many positions in birth order that you can be. And he puts that all together, and then you're attracted to your spouse. And yet, in most marriages, you have to learn to be selfless. You have to learn to give. And why do you think God has done it the way that he's done it?
3: Well, I think it goes back to the book of Genesis, where we see the word completer and helpmate. And it just comes together at the very nature of how he's made the masculine and the feminine come together and make this tremendous explosion called love.
2: Is it fair to say that if you put Christ at the center of your relationship, he can smooth out some of those rough edges?
3: Well, that's what you hear all over the Christian kingdom. It just put Christ at the center of your life. The problem is, if you've married a woman who came out of a very dysfunctional family, who didn't have a loving father, number one, she's got all kinds of issues with God.
2: Because so it's going to take a lot of sandpaper.
3: She doesn't even see God as the loving father. Mm. She sees him as the critical-eyed person. She runs on guilt. Now, I know I'm stepping on some toes when I say these words, believe me. But we tend to, in the kingdom of God, come up with these little platitudes are profound. Mm. And so, yes, you want to rely on God for all things. If anything is going to overcome this great dysfunction in a family, it's the love of Jesus Christ in one's life. What I've learned is it takes people sometimes decades to get to that point where they really understand that the sin I'm going to commit next week, you know what, Jim and John? It's already forgiven. Mm. See, God, Jesus came to this earth to put an end to religion. To put an end to religion. Not start a religion. You know, it's all about a relationship.
2: Hey, Kevin, let's get practical. Let's talk about those combinations and put some meat on the bones of what we've talked about. Talk about two firstborns who marry. Is that typical? What percentage of the population would that represent?
3: Not typical. Okay. We tend to, now I'm speaking in generalities, we tend to marry outside of our birth order. And that's a good thing because simply marrying outside of your birth order increases the probability of success in marriage.
2: So opposites attract really does apply.
3: Oh, they do, yeah. Now, when you have firstborns and firstborns together, they spend a lifetime, it seems like, shooting on each other. You should do this, you should do that. They're the great improvers, okay? They see something that's out of place, and they immediately go over and straighten it up.
2: So what are some tools that you would recommend that they could do it better?
3: Well, the division of labor is really important. I'm going to take care of this, and you take care of that. Now, we report back in trade notes. I always tell women at my seminars, where are the firstborn women? And I see all these hands go up. I said, I got a great suggestion for you. Have a wallpaper party. And just invite your firstborn girlfriends to help you wallpaper a room. And here's my prediction. By 11 o'clock in the morning, you'll have blood on the floor. Why? Because you have all these people who know exactly how life ought to be. So you're a firstborn, and you're talking to your firstborn wife. Okay. Now, lots of times you might just say, all right, listen, this is what we're going to do. Bingo. The hairs go up. I mean, the ears are back. Hey, honey, I'd like to ask your opinion about something that I've really been struggling with. Now, the ears are open. The heart's open. You're on the right track. So when you say, put some meat on the bone here for us, those are the kinds of things you learn to say to your bride or to your groom.
2: Well, there's so many combinations, Kevin, and we can't cover them all, but let's go through a couple of more. Let's talk about firstborn and middleborn.
3: Pretty good match. Why? Because middle children never had their way at anything. No one ever said to a middle child, honey, what do you think we should do? They were submerged by the firstborn, little Miss Bossy, little Miss Goody Two Shoes, or Mr. Great Student in school, and little Schnooky, the baby of the family, that got away with murder. So middle children are a little bit like going down to the blood bank and finding a universal donor, because they go with about everything. A middle child is a good match for a baby. A middle child is a good match, a great match for either an only or a firstborn. They add balance in a very natural way. They never had mom and dad of themselves. They negotiated for everything they ever had in life.
2: Let's talk about the other combo, the oldest and the youngest.
3: Well, that's a naturally good combination. It really is. Firstborn and baby and only born and baby are very good. I remember coming home from CBS television in New York, and I said to Mrs. Uppington, I said, hey, you never said if you liked my spot or not. And she said, oh, you were good.
2: Ouch. That communicates a message.
3: Oh, yeah. That's what you call a spit in your soup, by the way. Oh, you were good. So that just sets me up to say, all right, what's the problem? And this is a quote. This is so embarrassing to say. She says, did you have to blow your nose in your tie?
2: Really? Oh, my goodness.
3: She says, people read your books. They look up to you. You're a respected psychologist. And there you are blowing your nose in front of Harry Smith at CBS. I said, well, honey, and I explained to her, I said, the floor director was giving us the rap. Okay, I know Harry did not see that signal. And so Harry went to ask a question. In fact, we were talking about birth order that day. He said, Dr. Lima, we never got to your birth order. What's your birth order? Well, the guy's counting down with fingers. You know, I mean, we've got 10 seconds. So I took my tie and feigned that I was blowing my nose in it to communicate that a baby of the family would do anything for a cheap laugh. Well, Mrs. Uppington did not appreciate her husband's humor. Let's just put it that way. But she straightened me up lots of times. But I would tell you in reverse that a Saturday night dinner at our house starts on Thursday. And I'm the one that helps lighten her up with things because she takes things way too seriously. Okay? And she needs me, to put it bluntly. And I think that's the message with the firstborn and the baby, that we really need each other, because the firstborn can be too perfectionistic. And remember, perfection is slow suicide. And the only time that we are going to look perfect is that one split second when we meet our maker someday. And because Jesus died on the cross for each of us, we're going to look, as that old song says, white as snow. And we're going to enter into his kingdom forever.
5: You know, I didn't ask Jim if we could do this, but it'd be kind of fun to hear you give an assessment of where he and Gene might be at as a couple.
2: Hey, wait a second. I was going to ask that about you and Dina.
5: I preempted you on
2: Who's
5: that.
2: Who's driving the show here?
5: So, because you're the baby of the family.
2: I'm the baby, but 6 years, so yeah. I'm like a baby
5: kind
2: firstborn.
5: A functional firstborn, as Kevin said.
3: Is she a firstborn?
2: And then, no, she's a third-born daughter out of 6 kids.
3: Okay.
2: But she's not the last. There's a brother underneath her.
3: So she could be.
2: She's the last born daughter.
3: So she's the last born daughter.
2: Yeah.
3: Yeah.
2: I'm
3: going to tell you straight to your face, it could work.
2: Well, 28 years, it seems to be moving along. How about you and Dina, John?
5: Well, I'm a firstborn married to a middle child who sometimes acts like a firstborn.
2: Is it possible for a child that's in the middle? I mean, Jean, last born daughter, but she tends to have firstborn attributes of a bit of perfectionism. Is that typical?
3: It can happen all the time. Once you get to large families, and again, today a large family is a family of 4, for Pete's sake. But you have those families that are 8, 9, 10 kids. Within the family, there's at least 3 sub-families in all probability.
2: Just because of the age grouping.
3: Because of the age grouping or the sex or one of those attributes. And I think that's what made the birth order book sell well over 1 million copies, because everybody's got a birth order and everybody understands that all the cubs came out of the den, same den, and yet they're very different.
2: Talk the other birth combos. How does a last born and a middle child in a marriage, how do they communicate better?
3: Well, lastborns have to understand one thing, that they're not the only person in the union. And I'm here to tell you, that's what us babies are good at. There's times I'm ashamed of how I think, ashamed of how I act, because it's so easy as a baby to think about only yourself.
2: Center of the universe.
3: We practice what we call natural tithing in the Lehman family, which means if we see a need in someone's life, we can help meet that need, we do that. That's really good therapy for me, just to give things to people without anything coming back. And I think babies in particular have a harder time being a good husband or a good wife because they tend to be, by their nature, too self-centered. And you have to be other people-centered. Middle children are great at other people. centered. And that's why I mentioned earlier, middle children are tremendously loyal. They have friends outside of the family. No one ever asks a middle child, what do you think? So you always want to be making sure that you're tapping into the feelings and ideas and concerns that your middle child spouse has. On the other hand, as a middle child, you have to understand this spouse needs a few fish thrown their way, like you throw a few fish to a seal. Orf, orf. And us little babies need strokes.
2: Kevin, that is good advice. Let me ask you this. So many young people are waiting to get married. So we have more 20-something singles and 30-something singles. They'll hear this too. Thankfully, they're listening to Focus on the Family, and I'm grateful for that. How did they apply that? I would think a firstborn applying what they've heard in the broadcast could take a real technical approach and begin their search for a spouse, and that could be the topic of discussion. Where's your birth order?
3: Listen, that is such a good question. For all of you who are looking for Mr. or Mrs. Right, listen to what this old man has to say. This one ought to get right to the heart of the matter. Does this person love God? If a person really loves God, if they really love God, they're going to do what the Bible tells them to do, and they're going to be a good husband and good wife. You're already on first base. Now, does this person you're marrying have a temper? Yellow flag big time. Now, why would I pick on temper? Because temper equals control. And that's why I say to all you parents who are listening, you got kids who, when they lose, they throw temper tantrums and stuff. You better deal with that stuff right up straight right now, quickly. And so it really gets back to, does he love God? Does she love God? Does this person have a temper? And what's the relationship like between this woman you're going to marry and her father? Well, he was abusive. Well, get ready for a long road. A tough road in that marriage, okay?
2: But understand it.
3: You have to understand it, yes. But it's like making a cake, Jim. In one of my books, I talk about daddy attention deficit disorder. And it's like making a cake. If you make it, I'm not much of a cake maker for sure, but if you make a cake and you leave out one major ingredient, I got news for you. The cake is going to fall. It's not going to be a good cake. Now, again, I'm stepping on a lot of toes here because there's a lot of women and men who have grown up in a home where the critical eye reigned and you were put down, you were discouraged, you weren't encouraged, you were just hammered. And in fact, in many cases, you were at least verbally abused, but sometimes physically abused. Think of the kind of husband you need to have. You want to pray for something? Pray for a husband that's near superhuman, because he's got to come around and just love you. He's a guy that needs not ever demand anything from you and just to accept you so that you have a chance at loving this husband that you've fallen in love with. I mean, it is a barrier and a half to get through. And when you reach for imperfection and understand how broken you are, and I need this man, I need this woman in my life. That's the point where you have the intimate connection, to realize that this person loves you, whether you have morning breath that could kill a cockroach at 4.5 feet, or whether you have a habit that drives you up the wall. I mean, that's what's great about just being thoroughly married and thoroughly connected. But isn't it nice to know that God loves you despite all of your frailties that you know as a part of your life? That's what's cool about marriage, I think, that this person loves me at an intimate level, and I can connect. And then there's not the performance stress, I think, on the kids. We're creating adults. You're not rearing kids. You're really rearing adults. And that's why you give responsibility to kids. That's why you don't let them run over you. But you're training that son or that daughter to be a good husband or a good wife.
2: Well, and that's what's so wonderful. We have to, especially again, I would say to the Christian community, we have to celebrate our differences and understand how to deal with the noise and the pain of being different. So Dr. Kevin Lehman, author of the book, The Birth Order Book, we're grateful to have you here. Thank you for being with us.
3: Oh, my pleasure. Thanks.
5: It's always good to have Dr. Kevin Lehman here, and let me add that you can learn more about your birth order in your family of origin and how that impacts you as an individual and as a couple when you get his book, The Birth Order Book.
1: 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And on behalf of Jim Daly and the entire team, thanks for listening. I'm John Fuller.
6: Today's discussion was really enlightening, and it got me thinking about my goals and even my own birth order. 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I'm Alison Schnell for Focus on the Family Africa, inviting you to join us next time as we once again help you and your family thrive in Christ.

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3: 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I'm Tulani. What an honor it is to be here with you. I'm not alone in the studio. I'm with my co-host.
4: 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Good to be with you. It's another day for us to come together, and I hope that you are excited to be a part of today's Worship Connection. I already see a couple of your messages coming through as you are letting us know that you're excited to be a part of the show. So shout out to a couple of our friends, Familia, who says, hey, we are ready. We have Rafiki here saying, hey, we are together. And we have David, who is saying Mombasa is well represented. Good to have you with us here on Worship Connection. And hey, keep those messages coming as you interact with us on the topic, on the quiz, as you give us your shout outs to your loved ones, or perhaps even request a song you want to hear on the show today. 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
1: Yeah.
0: We love hearing from you here on Worship Connection. Once again, +27 766 959 5049. You know, there are, we're still in the world, right? Mm-hmm. And we may be at the same time seated in the heavenly places.
1: Yes.
0: But at the same time, we are still here. The Lord has not fetched us and taken us out of the world. Mm. So we face the same challenges as everyone who's under the sun.
1: Very true.
0: So if there's a storm, we experience a storm. If there's plenty that God is, you know, showering us with blessings.
1: Yeah.
0: If we're in the midst, we are experiencing, you know, he makes it rain to both the righteous and the unrighteous.
1: That's right.
0: He makes it rain. But at the same time, the negative things that affect normal people who have not yet been born into the family of God, we also face those challenges. But our response should be what distinguishes us from someone who has not encountered Christ.
1: Yep, that's the caveat right there.
0: One of the very interesting, one of the very awkward and very hard thing to face is that if you find yourself in an environment, let's say it's in a family, maybe it's in a workplace, an office, small space where the people that you coexist with, maybe it's in school, a teacher, a classmate, maybe it's in a football team where there's a lot of people in one place. There may be one person in that place that hates you.
1: Ooh.
0: Yeah, let me.
1: It happens.
0: That is the word.
1: Yeah.
0: Hates you. They don't like you. They show you with their facial expressions. They're not kind to you. Everybody can see the difference between how they treat others and how they treat you, because they hate you. They don't like you. Right? This person just, you don't, you may not have an idea what did you do wrong to this person.
1: They just don't like you.
0: It's
1: for
0: possible
1: whatever.
0: That you did something, but you don't know it.
1: Yeah.
0: Right? It's possible that they perceive that you did something. Or they perceive that you look at yourself in a certain way as opposed to how other people see themselves. For some reason, they don't like you. How should you respond to that situation in a way that says, that distinguishes you from how a person in the world would respond?
1: Yep.
0: That's what I want us to talk about, because these are real situations.
1: And I just want to say that if, you know, as someone who was once in the world, we know how that depending on who you are, it can either rile you up to the point of saying something unkind to the person who is pretty much hating you, or you could maybe cause strife in that you cause other people to hate the people alongside you because they hate you, whatever the case may be, right? But in this case, as ambassadors of Christ, if someone doesn't like you or they dislike you or they treat you coldly or in a very unkind way, how would you respond in a way that demonstrates the love of Christ and shines his light? That is what we're asking, because real talk, we will be faced with this. And so as...
0: And someone may be facing it as we speak.
1: Yeah, absolutely. And so how do we respond in a case like that? What does the Bible teach us? Let's talk about it on Facebook, TWR Africa, WhatsApp, of course, send us a message there. You can also talk to us on the TWR Pure Talk app.

0: Oh, I love that song by Josh Baldwin, encouraging us to thank Jesus. Thank you, Jesus, is the name of that song. And indeed, let's offer praise and thanks and do all that we do in the name of the Lord. Worship Connection, it's now time for the Fresh Devotional with Bernie Dimet.
1: You've wandered too far. The path you thought you knew has disappeared beneath the mud. The storms rolled in, the rain cuts cold against your skin, and the night feels endless. You call out, but no one answers. Somewhere deep.

0: You didn't mean to drift. A careless step, another bad decision, one disappointment too many, and before you know it, you've lost your bearings. You keep moving, hoping the storm will break, but it doesn't. And all the while, a quiet voice inside you whispers, "Maybe God's given up on me." Now picture this, a little lamb drenched and trembling in the forest, caught in the thorns. Every sound feels like danger. Then through the rain, faint footsteps, steady, certain, closing in. The shepherd has come. He doesn't shout in anger or drive it home with a stick. He stoops down, lifts the muddy creature into his arms, and carries it home, rejoicing. Jesus once said, Luke chapter 15, verse 4, "Suppose one of you has 100 sheep, but one of them gets lost. What will you do? You'll leave the other 99 sheep there in the field and go out and look for the lost sheep. You'll continue to search for it until you find it." Friend, that one lost sheep, that's you. Your absence hasn't escaped the shepherd's attention. He hasn't given up. In his heart, he knows what his one lost sheep is going through. And even now, through your storm, he's coming for you gently, faithfully, and full of joy, knowing that he alone can save you. Don't despair. He's on his way. That's God's word, fresh for you today. Truth, he will never leave you or forsake you.
1: 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All right, I wanted to read that, say that and read the word, "Oh, death," by messing me at the same time. Enjoy this song, friend.

This is Rin Collective Experiment singing Alabaster here on Worship Connection. And hey, 30 minutes in and there's still so much more show on the way here. Feel free to reach out to us and let us know what song you want to hear or perhaps say hi to a loved one today. But for the purposes of what we're talking about today, friend, we really want to get your thoughts on the fact that, you know, as believers, regardless of the situations that we face, we face the same challenges that others face as well, whether they are believers or not believers. But our responses to those situations and challenges should truly reflect Jesus Christ, right? So if someone dislikes you or treats you unkindly or is just, I don't know, very

0: cold towards you and perhaps even outwardly shows you that they have no regard for you, they just don't like you, how would you respond in a way that demonstrates the love of Jesus Christ towards that person? Because I know from a human perspective, our first response...
1: You don't know from experience?
0: I know from experience.
1: Have you met people who don't like
0: you? I've actually had that experience before.
1: Same here.
0: There was someone I went to university with, and this young lady, we were all a part of one big group. But for whatever reason, she always made snide comments towards me, right? And she would always be kind of underhandedly rude. But I always knew, and I was a young Christian at the time, I always knew to just shut my mouth. Just keep my mouth shut. Don't say anything in response until there was a point that came where we all sat down as a group and we were able to have a conversation and express, and I was able to express that this is how I feel you've been behaving towards me.
1: All right, friend. It's a very realistic thing that happens when people are a group or you are in a place where there's people.
0: Yeah.
1: They're not all, you mean, most likely, everybody will have a cordial relationship.
0: Sure.
1: But there are instances where you will find that a certain colleague or a certain person in the team or a certain person in the family really has an issue with you, whether you know it or you don't, or you know the reason behind it, or you don't, they still...
0: Or you've done something,
1: or you've done something, or haven't. They still... It's not a nice feeling to have somebody that you know that this person looks at me sideways, and this person, if they get a chance, they will stick that knife in.
0: Yeah.
1: The question is, how do you respond as a child of God? What advice would you give somebody in that situation? Because I'm telling you, that can turn your work situation into... a not nice situation. Like, absolutely. You wake up in the morning and think, well, I'm going into that environment again. There's
0: someone who doesn't like me.
1: Yeah. You know, it can weigh heavily on your spirit. So this question is, to how do you deal with it? How do you demonstrate the love of Christ even in that situation? Have you ever been in that situation? Let's hear from you, friend. +27 76 669 5041. And definitely the two of us here in the studio have been in those kinds of situations. Let's hear from you.

0: Graves into Gardens, Elevation Worship on TWR Pure Talk, and I hope you're having a great time, friend. It's time for us to throw the quiz at you. Let's see if you read your Bible.
1: Let the game begin. You win.
2: It's time to test your Bible knowledge in the quiz. Connection.
0: And today the question is, who am I?
3: So here is clue number one. I once prepared food for a divine visitor without initially realizing who had come to see me. I once prepared food for a divine visitor without realizing initially who had come to see me. Your second clue today in who am I? I asked for a sign involving a fleece. First, expecting dew to appear on it while the ground remained dry, and then asking for the opposite. I asked for a sign involving a fleece, first expecting dew to appear on it while the ground remained dry, then asking for the opposite. All right, so those are your first two clues. That's how we're starting you off. I will have two more for you later on in the show. But in the meantime, let us know who you think this is. Of course, a touch base on Facebook and on WhatsApp. But this right now is Third Day.

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1: You are not alone. None of us are ever experiencing a struggle that no one else has experienced.
2: Pain loses some of its power the moment you realize you are not the only one carrying it. Hi, I'm Mark Gothier with Crew and Making Your Life Count. Jenny Owens says one of the enemy's biggest lies is convincing you that no one understands what you're going through.
1: I've been reading Job, and it's just really been so wonderful. I actually find Job very encouraging in some ways, just to know, you know, you are not alone. None of us, there's nothing new under the sun. None of us are ever experiencing a struggle that no one else has experienced.
2: God is not distant from your pain. He is present in it. Keep talking to Him. Keep trusting Him. And let Him draw you closer through every season. Learn more at crew.org/life.

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1: Good to be with you as we get into yet another hour of the best in Christian music, indeed the latest and the greatest, what you can hear on Worship Connection. But we also love to interact with you and just get your thoughts and I suppose edify one another as brothers and sisters as to how to be godly in this world and how to be a representative of Christ. And in fact, what we're talking about today, you know that as believers, we do face the same challenges as everyone else, even those that may not believe in Christ. But the difference here is that our response should reflect Christ, right? Regardless of the challenge, our response should reflect Christ. But if someone dislikes you or treats you in a bad way, or they treat you in such a way where they're making it pretty clear that they do not like you, right? So they are very cold towards you. How would you respond in a way that demonstrates the love of Christ, that shines His light? What does the Bible teach us on this? Because in reality, we deal with people every day. And so there may come a time where you come across someone who makes it pretty clear that you're not someone they consider in high regard. How do you then respond to that person? So let's have a conversation about this, and hopefully this will be an encouragement to us to remember what the Bible teaches us when we do come into contact with people who may not like us that much. So +2 776 669 5049, or you can of course send a message to TWR Pure Talk. That is our app, or you can drop a comment on our Facebook page at TWR Africa.

0: Elevation Worship. Goodbye. Yesterday here on Worship Connection on TWR Pure Talk, it is time for two more clues in the quiz. One, two,
1: let the game begin. 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
0: All right, let's just recap the first two clues. I once prepared food for a divine visitor without initially realizing who had come to see me. Clue number two, I asked for a sign involving a fleece, first expecting dew to appear on it while on the ground, while the ground was dry, and then asking the opposite. Let's hear the next two clues.
3: All right, so let's get into clue number three. My father's altar became the center of controversy after I destroyed an object of worship connected to Baal. My father's altar became the center of controversy after I destroyed an object of worship connected to Baal. And then your fourth and final clue in today's Who Am I? When I later pursued a fleeing army, I was supported by men from several Israelite tribes, though some refused to help me along the way. When I later pursued a fleeing army, I was supported by men from several Israelite tribes, though some refused to help me along the way. So who is this person? We've given you all four clues. Reach out to us on Facebook, WhatsApp, or the TWR Pure Talk app, and let's see if we can get that 100% pass rate.

0: 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It's the Gospel Truth by Brandon Heath here on TWR Pure Talk and a New Life Africa Satellite Network. Where are you joining us from? Tell us about it. We'd love to hear from you. And so our topic today, we're talking about those scenarios where you find yourself in a situation where there's somebody that doesn't like you. What should be your response as a child of God?
1: All right. So Richard here having two words to share, saying don't retaliate. That is what Richard has to say for us today. Thank you so much, Richard.

0: spiritual. A word from a wise person is enough. And as a Christian, I show the people how bored I am while producing words that are moderate. Let the people know their wrongs and they will not take you as a fool. On the other hand, it's important to reflect Christ. Stay blessed. This is a message from Longezo texting us all the way from Malawi North in Mzimba. Thank you so much for that message. Yeah, well, look, keep the messages coming. And sometimes it does take a step as simple as keeping quiet, which is something that you mentioned there, Longezo, to hold your peace. Or maybe there's another way. Maybe there's something else that the Bible teaches us. Maybe you can share that with us here on Worship Connection.
1: All right, JJ Works Band in name of...

Lauren Daigle, You Say, right here on TWR Pure Talk and a New Life Africa Satellite Network. More music coming your way. This is Phil Wickham. It is really amazing.

0: 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As believers, we face similar challenges as everyone else. You know, God makes it rain on both the righteous and the unrighteous. So Today we're asking, if you are faced with someone or a situation where someone, you know, it could be in a family where somebody really doesn't like you, what is the Christian way of responding to that glorifies God? That's what we're asking today.
1: Okay, well, Lucky certainly has something to say, saying, good afternoon, presenters. Wow, absolute tough question, yet practical situation that we meet in daily life, in our daily lives. Me personally, I'm a very honest person and will correct you kindly. At least I know if you're a child of God, my word will make a difference in your life, even if not immediately. And I will not hold a grudge. Rather, I will be happy that I made a difference to at least one person. Luke 6:27-28 says, love your enemies, do good to those who hate you, bless those who curse you, pray for those who mistreat you. Romans 12:17-19 says, do not repay anyone evil for evil. Do not take revenge, my dear friends, but leave room for God's wrath. Not easy, but it's possible. Lucky here, texting us all the way from Pretoria in South Africa. Good to be with you, Lucky. Thank you so much. I love how you added scripture there to kind of validate your point of, just blessing those. I mean, blessing them, yes, but also maybe just giving them a word saying, hey, I'm aware of what's happening. Just in case you weren't aware that this is what is actually going on with you. And hopefully if they are a believer, they'll receive it. Familia here saying, being humble and silent in every situation that seems to interrupt our trust, love, and peace speaks to how our spiritual life is going. This helps to calm ourselves rather than to raise anger. All right, Familia, thank you so much for that. Yeah, this is Rafiki saying, first thing to look is that when the moment we receive Jesus Christ, they make themselves as an enemy of the world. So reflect Jesus Christ and never change when someone does bad things. Rather, respond to them with a good thing and pray for them in secret. All right, Rafiki, great response there as well. These are some of your messages coming through.
0: All right, keep them coming here on Worship Connection. Some encouragement for one another, as you never know, somebody may be in that situation and you're encouraging them to do the right thing, to be Christ-like even in those tough situations. This is One Day With No Further.

0: All right, it's 3:63 on Worship Connection. They are back with the music. And so blessed to be here with you on TWR Pure Talk. Hey, what we are, we've given you four clues earlier here on the show, so it's time for us to find out if you know your Bible.
1: Yes.
0: Yes.
1: Okay, look, I was still looking at the responses that are coming through to see if we were able to get this. Look, this one coming through from Bernard, who says, the answer for today is Gideon, son of Joash, from Judges 6-8. And Bernard here texting us from Lusaka in Zambia, requesting a song by Travis Green, Intentional. Thank you so much for that one, Bernard. Oscar also giving us the answer, Gideon. We have this one from Joan, who says it is Gideon. That is the answer. This one coming through from Esther, also saying the answer today is Gideon. All right, so this is what you had to say today.
0: But is that the correct answer? If you said Gideon, yes, that's what we're talking about.
1: Congratulations.
0: Well done. Yep, we were talking about Gideon. A man who was, reacts, like, I think that is how I would react to suddenly I was called a mighty, that I've been chosen.
1: Yeah.
0: That I'm a mighty warrior before God. I'm like, whoa.
1: What do you mean, God?
0: What do you mean? All right. Thank you so much for participating and getting it right today. Keep reading your Bible. This is all about encouraging us to just study the Word of God. Mm-hmm. And we are fortunate to be, as we broadcast here on TWR Pure Talk, and I'm sure most people who are listening are allowed to listen to the station, to listen to the gospel on TWR Pure Talk on New Life. And also you're allowed to read your Bible and to worship freely. Let's not take that for granted. Back to the music. Travis Green, Intentional.

0: understand. But aren't you afraid of dying? What about that?
1: No, I do believe I'll be in heaven someday.
0: Heaven? But how do you know for sure that it really exists?
2: People asked Billy Graham that question too.
3: The Bible says his servant shall serve him and they shall see his face. This will be the supreme reality of heaven. Heaven is no myth, no idle dream, no figment of the imagination. It is as real as the world we see about us today.
2: So if that's true, how do we know we can be there someday?
3: It will be yours and mine if we want to share it by coming to Jesus Christ and accepting him as our Savior. We do not deserve this hope and this promise, but it is offered to us by the grace of God through Christ.
2: We'd love to tell you more about that at our website, findpeacewithgod.net. 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
1: 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As believers, we face the same challenges as everyone else. And sometimes you may encounter people in the work environment, in the family environment, even in a team. Maybe you belong to a soccer team, but there's a lot of people around. One of those people may not like you. For whatever reason that they perceive that you've done something, maybe, or they just feel like, this is not the person that I would like to see succeed. But as a Christian, how should you respond to that kind of a situation? We would love to hear from you here on Worship Connection. This is a topic we've been tackling today, and let's talk about it. How does the Bible guide us to respond in such situations? This is Skillet with Refuge.

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1: 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He says, if I have to deal with someone who does not like me, regardless of how kind I am to them, the Bible says that we should treat those who hate us kindly. Give water to them to drink when they are thirsty. Give them food to eat when they are hungry. And by doing this, we put a heap of coal on their head. So as a child of God, I will obey the word of God and do as the Bible says. Wow, brilliant.
0: Yeah, that's the Christian response. Thank you so much for that.
1: Thank you.
0: Our friend in Liberia. Back to the music here on Worship Connection. Keep those messages coming. Jesus in disguise.

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1: Welcome to Expectant Faith Devotionals, a daily application of faith in the Lord Jesus Christ. Partaking of Christ, by which have been given to us exceedingly great and precious promises, that through these you may be partakers of the divine nature. 2 Peter chapter 1, verse 4. When the day of what is called the Lord's Passover came to pass, mentioned in the book of Exodus, the Lord went throughout the entirety of Egypt, looking to see if the blood of the lamb or goat had been deliberately and obediently put on the two doorposts and lintel of every home. There would be the realization of a promise to those who did this. The Lord had said through Moses to the people, "Now the blood shall be a sign for you on the houses where you are. When I see the blood, I will pass over you, and the plague shall not be on you to destroy you when I strike the land of Egypt." And so it occurred at midnight that the words of the Lord were accomplished, and there died the firstborn of every family which had not obeyed the Lord. God revealed that day that he was and is the Lord of the living, and no one, exalted king or lowly servant, can alter his will. If there was to be deliverance from death on that night, there would need to be the act of faith in him, proven by the placing of the blood of lambs or goats on the doorpost.

To know God is to trust Him. The proof that one knows God is to obey Him when the world will not. What does this story have to do with partaking of Christ? Just after eating the Last Supper with His disciples, Jesus rose from supper, laid aside His garments, and began to wash the disciples' feet. He came to Peter, who initially refused to let Jesus wash his feet. But then the Lord Jesus said to him, "If I do not wash you, you have no part with me." Simon Peter's response was immediate, "Lord, not my feet only, but also my hands and my head." In other words, Peter saw the seriousness of Christ when he understood the implication of his statement. He knew that Christ was speaking the authoritative word of God, and that God would work according to it. He believed Christ and obeyed. Peter would know Christ by the revelation of Christ and the Father to his heart by the Spirit, and this by obeying Him. To obey Christ is to partake of Him by faith. Every act of obedient faith is God's way to know Him. By faith also one receives the blessings of God, specifically the experience of Christ's life by the Spirit. When Jesus took the bread at the Last Supper and broke it, having thanked the Father for it, He gave it to the disciples to partake of it. This they did, not knowing the fuller implications of their obedience. By the promises of God, the Lord Jesus was revealing to the disciples that their supreme calling was to know God, know Christ. It was like the bread which they had received at Christ's hands, and them partaking of it, that this salvation would be realized in them. Not only was the bread offered to them, but the cup from which they all would drink. The bread would speak of Christ's sufferings for the whole of mankind to save all men. The cup would also speak of His sufferings, but with the declared covenant, a promise. That promise was the promise of life, eternal life, to be known, received, and laid hold of on this earth and fully realized in heaven. Dear Father, strengthen us to obey. In Jesus' name, amen. Thanks for listening to this broadcast. If you would like to read the text, listen to other devotionals, or comment on the message, please contact us at expectantfaith.com or at WhatsApp, +27 72 641 4475. 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

0: Bethel Music on Worship Connection. This is Amazing Grace. I hope you enjoyed that one here on TWR Pure Talk, a classic. And speaking about that one thing, that one beautiful thing that is called God's grace, amazing grace. Thank you so much, friend, for joining us. Right now, we want to give you our song of the week.
1: Yes, we have Josh Grove as our song of the week. Also, his latest track coming out called Trust, and it's inspired from Psalm 13. So let's hear from Josh today to get the heart behind the song. And please do let us know what you think of this track. You can talk to us on Facebook, on WhatsApp, and tell us if this is a track you'd like to hear more right here on Worship Connection.
2: Hey, this is Josh Grove with my latest single, Trust, inspired by Psalm 13. I was going through some hard times, and I didn't really know what to do. I had picked up my Bible and found myself encountering God in Psalm 13. It reminded me to praise and trust God no matter what storms come in life, and to walk in faith that He would carry me through. And it's my prayer that you find peace in knowing that God's got you no matter what trials you may be facing, and to rejoice for what He is going to do.

0: Jesus Culture Emerging Voices with I Belong to You here on Worship Connection. Well, friend, we have come to you, the part of the show where we have to end the show for today, but the show is back tomorrow at the same time.
1: Yeah, don't forget to join us. We always love interacting with you and especially hearing from you, as that's what Worship Connection is all about. We're all about connection. So be sure to join us same time, same place tomorrow as we connect over the music and most importantly connect with our Savior. Thank you so much for joining us. Until next time, dear friend, God bless you.

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1: Reassuring hope for the assaulted and abused. Part two, that's where we are with Chuck Swindoll as part of the series Job, a man of heroic endurance. Coming up next year on TWR Pure Talk, we're going to read from the book of Psalms and some Proverbs, but also we are in the book of Job. So this is coming up next on Insight for Living.
2: When everything is stripped away, the relationships, the reputation, the resources, what do you hold on to? Job had lost it all, and the people closest to him only made it worse. But somewhere beneath the rubble of his suffering, Job found something, a conviction so fierce, so unshakable, that he wanted it carved in stone for every generation to read. Today on Insight for Living, Chuck Swindoll shows us what it looks like when hope refuses to die. Chuck titled his message, Reassuring Hope for the Assaulted and Abused.
3: 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Be grateful for it. It's trustworthy. That's why growing up in the right kind of home is so wonderful. 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The best and most consistent reproofs many of us ever got came from faithful moms and dads who corrected us when they saw us doing wrong. And sometimes spanked us and didn't let us get away with being ugly or impudent or deceitful or brutal in our behavior. Let me show you how the tongue can, on the other hand, become a deadly thing. Look at the next book to the right, Psalm number 57. David is writing this as he's fleeing from Saul, which went on for 12 years or so. Imagine that. Now stay with me. We got a point I want to make here. Like all good preachers, it takes me a while to make the point. So stay with me there. And look at 57:4. My soul is among lions. I must lie among those who breathe forth fire, even the sons of men whose teeth are spears and arrows and their tongue a sharp sword. Sword thrusts. Shoved in, twists. Shoved in, twisted. That's abusive. That's assaulting people with our tongues. David had been the target of that. Look at 64, Psalm 64. Hear my voice, O God, in my complaint. Preserve my life from dread of the enemy. Hide me from the secret counsel of evildoers, from the tumult of those who do iniquity. Look at their description. Who have sharpened their tongue like a sword, and they aimed bitter speech as their arrow to shoot from concealment at the blameless. This hurts maybe most of all, to be attacked in secret. Behind the scenes, things are said against us, and we not only do we not know, we don't even realize the impact that it's having on people who once believed in us. But the sword thrusts are going on. That's a wrong kind of use of the tongue. Look at Proverbs 12, one more book to the right. Proverbs 12, verse 18. There is one who speaks rashly like the thrusts of a sword, but the tongue of the wise brings healing. There's the difference. Good reproof brings healing. Initially it hurts, ultimately it heals. How good it is when we have friends close enough to us to put their arms around us and warn or correct or point out an area that is getting out of control or out of line. I can't let you leave Proverbs without another quick glance. 15:4, a soothing tongue is a tree of life, but perversion in it crushes the spirit. Crushes the spirit. There's another proverb, like apples of gold in settings of silver, so is a wise reprover upon an obedient ear. Proverbs 25:11-12. Now, back to Job, my point. Bildad blamed Job because he saw Job as sinful. And what he was going through was the consequences of wrong. Job realized there was no sin he hadn't confessed. So he saw what he was going through as a mystery. And when you add the silence of God and the distance from God that he felt, it became unbearable, which explains his, at times, losing control. And those men would not cut him any slack. In my preparation, I came across a fine little piece called Are You a Builder? I saw them tearing a building down, a group of men in a busy town. With a hefty blow and a lusty yell, they swung with zest and a side wall fell. Asked of the foreman, are these men skilled? The kind you would hire if you had to build? He looked at me and laughed. No, indeed. Unskilled labor is all I need. Why, they can wreck in a day or two what it has taken builders years to do. I asked myself as I went my way, which of these roles have I tried to play? Am I a builder with rule and square, measuring and constructing with skill and care? Or am I a wrecker who walks the town content with the business of tearing down? By the way, which are you? You a builder? You a builder? None of the friends of Job qualifies as a builder. They're all wreckers. It's all a matter of perspective. If they had only realized that much of the will of God is mysterious. If only they could have imagined there's got to be something that we don't grasp. Job's life lines up. This is not logical. There's something unusual happening here. God's up to something great. And we must comfort our friend as he goes through this great trial for whatever reason God has. And just admit they didn't know why. You know, just to be there. Just to understand. Just show grace. Cynthia and I arrived at a wedding yesterday here at the church. We were almost late and had a minute or two to get inside. On our way over, my coat had fallen from the back seat to the floorboard. And we parked back here, the back parking lot, and I got a little close to the curb. And so I'm standing on the curb, getting in the back of the car to get my coat. And I'm in a hurry because I don't want to be late. And so I grab the coat and boom, I stand up and I hit my head, right? You want to see that right there? There's a knot about that big right there. My head, and I tend to be a little dramatic at times, there's nobody around, and my dear wife is standing there, and I really did. I thought, man, this brought blood. I'm convinced, and I closed the door, and she walks over, and she was so gracious. She was just so. You know, it was wonderful. She didn't do this. You coming? She didn't do that. She walked over and time was forgotten by her. And it was like, I don't know why this happened, but what a time for it to happen. And I care about what happened and I want to be here. And I got to tell you, that just spoke volumes to me. We went end of the wedding, and as I watched the wedding and listened to the vows and saw this sweet couple standing here, you know, they've never been married before, okay? So they don't know what's coming. And that's good. That's good. They'll never be thinner or more ignorant of life than right then. And it's innocence, it's beautiful, it's as it ought to be. And I'm sitting there, I'm thinking, as my head is pounding, I'm thinking, boy, I hope they really will have this kind of grace, because I knew what was coming today and what Bildad and Zophar and Eliphaz missed by a mile. It's just so valuable in a marriage. Some of you are no longer married because you were abused by a partner. You were mistreated. You long to have an understanding in what Bildad and Zophar and Eliphaz missed by a mile. It's just so valuable in a marriage. Some of you are no longer married because you were abused by a partner. You were mistreated. You long to have an understanding hug, and you couldn't continue as it was. Some of you are abusing in your marriage. I don't know who you are, but I know in a group this large, it's going on. And you say, I've never laid a hand. No, it's not that. It's a verbal abuse. It's ugly comments.

It's insults and slams to the mat and sarcasm, put downs. You don't realize, I don't think Bildad sat on the edge of his bed that morning thinking, let's see, how can I possibly insult him more now than I did before? I don't think it worked like that. I don't believe that. I think it just got worse and worse as they talked, like an abuser. And that's why this is preserved for us. Whatever is written in earlier times, Romans 15:4 says, written for our learning, that we, through patience and comfort from the Scriptures, might have hope. Listen to this. Bildad lives, and Job lives, and they both may live under the same roof. Job calls it tormenting and crushing and insulting and wronging. He talks about the distance there is from God. Verse 7, I cry violence and I get no answer. I shout help and there's no justice. Heavens are brass. That great God that once talked with me has walled up my way that I cannot pass. The path is dark that once was lit. Your heart goes out to this man. He has stripped my honor from me. I was once listened to in the gate. Now I'm sitting at the trash heap as the dogs root around me for food. And the excrement of this land is all about me. This is awful. Not only is God silent, the others who were once close are now absent. They resist me. Look at the list, verse 13. My brother is far from me. My acquaintance is completely estranged. I don't have any real friends that come around. My relatives have failed. My intimate friends have forgotten me. Look at the list. Maid, servant, verse 17. Even my breath is offensive to my wife. I'm loathsome to my own brothers. Even young children despise me. And my associates abhor me. Those I love have turned against me. You, Bildad! You, Zophar, you, Eliphaz, and before you even speak, you, Elihu, I've loved you men and you've turned against me. It's tragic. And then he pauses and says, oh, I have hope beyond all of this. In fact, so significant is my hope. Look at verse 23. I love it. Oh, that my words were written. Oh, that they were inscribed in a book. Better than that, that they, with an iron stylus and lead, they were engraved in the rock forever, drilled, etched into granite, so that people through time could read. He thought his words would be forgotten. When I read that, I thought of our 16th president. On the 19th of November, 1863, he stood at Gettysburg, bloated bodies popping in the heat of the sun. It died by the scores at Gettysburg. And he stood with this simple little speech written on a piece of paper he had brought with him, written by hand. The world will little note nor long remember what I said here, but it can never forget what they did here. I thought when I read that yesterday, oh, Mr. Lincoln, we'll never forget what you said. Most of us can't remember what you did there. Soldiers, but we'll never forget your speech. Job, it's going in the book. Job, it's in the book. It's along with Psalm 23 and Romans 8 and Revelation 22 and Genesis 3, Job 19, 25. I know that my Redeemer lives, and at the last he shall stand upon this earth. Even after my skin is destroyed, yet from my flesh I shall see God. I shall see him myself. My own eyes shall see him, not another. There will be a resurrection. There will be a changed world. I will come back. Oh, that my words would be remembered. And you know, when Handel writes his magnum opus, he gives this to the soprano and has her sing it. And every Christmas we hear it over again and again. Oh, my Redeemer lives. I know he lives. And I think, thank you, Lord, for preserving Job's hope for every generation through time.
Let me tell you who are on the side of Job. And your God is quiet and distant and silent, and your friends may have begun to turn against you. Let me tell you, the end of the book has got a great chapter. In the end, God wins. Right rules. And the Zophars and the Bildads and the Eliphazes and the Elihus will be forgotten. His conclusion is eloquent. Be afraid of the sword for yourselves, friends. Wrath brings the punishment of the sword so that you may know there is judgment. After this burst of hope, 23 through 27, he turns to Bildad with renewed strength, and he says, you need to know something. Judgment's not coming my way. It's coming yours. Two lasting lessons live on as I complete these two chapters today. The first one is about hope, and the second one is about assurance. There is nothing like hope. There is nothing like hope in the truth to clarify perspective and to keep us going. There's nothing like hope in the truth to clarify perspective and to keep us going. Some of you are having trouble going on and continuing in your lot. I assure you, your embracing the truth will give you the hope you need, even hope that you're not getting from those closest to you. The second lesson is that there is nothing like lack of assurance to haunt our steps and make us afraid. If you are without the Lord Jesus Christ, let me tell you, your steps are being haunted. And when the lights are out and your head has sunk into the pillow for another night, you hope you make it through alive. Not knowing where you would be if you died, let me tell you, that is treacherous. And the worst part, if you die without Christ, judgment is there. It is appointed unto us once to die, and after death, the judgment. To have peace, you need to know where you're going. I have a thing about giving our money while we're alive. Do your giving while you're living, then you're knowing where it's going, I often say. Be sure you're believing right when you're living, because when you die, there's no second chance to decide. It's haunting not to be sure where you're going. Billy Graham was invited several years ago to speak at the elegant Waldorf Astoria Hotel in New York City. I have a friend who was there who heard him, and he told me later that Graham had apparently had a little trouble getting there, transportation-wise, and he did finally make it, I think, a little bit late for the meeting. And when he stood up to speak, he told a true story of Albert Einstein, who was taking a train to the big city, and the ticket taker came by to gather the tickets. And when he got to the great thinker, he waited for his ticket, and he began to search for his ticket, and he could not find it. And the ticket taker noticed who he was, this brilliant physicist, and he said, oh, Dr. Einstein, don't worry, we trust you. You have to have a ticket, that's fine. And he left and went on, and about 20 minutes later, he was coming back through the car again, and he noticed that Einstein was on his hands and knees, still looking around for his ticket. And he said, no, please, get up. He said, we trust you. And Einstein turned around and looked up and said, young man, this isn't a matter of trust, but direction. I'm searching for a ticket because I don't know where I'm going. Do you really know where you're going? Do you really know that? Is it destination guaranteed? Amazing. Bildad talked to the wrong man with the wrong motive. But he had a message for some other person, maybe you. And in that case, motive fits. There's reason to be concerned. I'd like us to bow our heads just for a few moments. Just sit quietly there
in this comfortable place. No one will disturb you. You're alone with your thoughts. Job lives. People in tragic circumstances once stood at their kitchen window and thought, you know, it may not always be great as it is right now. And they lived to see the truth of their words, just as Secretary of Defense Rumsfeld became actually transformed into a Secretary of War, though his words seemed only a theoretical prediction at first. There's nothing theoretical about life may not continue as you've known it. It just may be that hard times are right ahead, especially for you. I don't know. If I knew for sure, I'd pull you aside and warn you. If I had known in Job's place, I would have told him about chapters 1 and 2. But the mystery

0: And I must tell you, that is the only ticket that will guarantee your destination. That's the only way you'll know that you're on your way to heaven. Not by what you have done, but by believing in what Christ has done. Your destination is assured. We often say, by faith alone, in Christ alone. This is the assurance that God has given us eternal life, and this life is in His Son. He who has the Son, S-O-N, the Son of God, has the life. He who does not have the Son does not have the life. We're grateful, our Father, for words such as we have heard. In many ways, they are warnings for us all. They are preparatory words that seem today like a distant prediction, but could very well, in a matter of hours, days, become a reality. Certainly for those without Christ, we pray today that you will bring to them the all-important question of, what will I do with Jesus Christ? And turn them, our Father, in their hearts, deep within, to your Son. And bring with them, at that moment, a peace they've never known before. Until then, I pray that you would continue the restlessness and the uneasiness and the sleepless nights and the haunting reminders that death is sure and judgment is real. Now unto Him who is able to guard us from stumbling and present us who know Him as faultless in His own presence with exceeding great glory, to the only wise God, our Savior, be glory and majesty, dominion and power, this day and forevermore. In the name of Christ, all God's people said, Amen.
1: 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That's the legacy of Job, and that's the message Chuck Swindoll has shared with us today on Insight for Living. 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Chuck titled his message, Reassuring Hope for the Assaulted and Abused. You've just heard Chuck walk us through one of the darkest seasons in the Bible. Job, assaulted, abused, abandoned. His friends came to comfort him and crushed him instead. God seemed silent. The heavens felt like brass. And yet, from the ash heap came these words, I know that my Redeemer lives. That's a man who found God when his world was on fire.
2: 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That's info@twafrica.org. We're going to listen to today's Keys for Kids with Anthony Barkhays. And after this, we join Dr. David Jeremiah on Turning Point. Stay with us and be blessed.
3: 1 Timothy 4, verse 12. Be an example to the believers in word, in conduct, in love, in spirit, in faith, in purity.

Off-Duty Christians. "Look, Laura, there's Mr. Roberts." Max directed his sister's attention across the crowded stadium to a man who was walking down one of the aisles. "Dad, Mr. Roberts is a policeman, so why isn't he wearing his uniform?" Max asked. "Because he's off-duty," said Dad. "Off-duty?" asked Laura. "What does that mean?" "It means he's not working at his job today," explained Dad as the light started to dim. "I'm off-duty too, since I'm not working at the office. That's why he and I could both come to the circus today." A little later, Max and Laura watched breathlessly as one of the men on the trapeze bars swung through the space to be caught by another.

Laura clapped her hands. "Good thing that man on the trapeze wasn't off duty," she exclaimed. Max laughed. "Right," he agreed. "If he hadn't been on the job, the guy he was supposed to catch would have been in trouble, big time." At the intermission, Dad let Max and Laura go to the refreshment stand. When they got back to their seats, Laura broke her hot dog in two. While we waited to get a drink, a boy had bumped into Max and made him drop his hot dog, she reported, as she gave one half to her brother. "So we're sharing mine." Max said, "Excuse me," just as though it was his fault, but it wasn't. "Well, good for you, both of you," approved Dad. "Your kind actions and sharing show that you're on duty for Jesus today. You never know when what you do and what you say may be a witness for him." As Max and Laura rode home from church with their parents the next day, they had news. "There was a new child in Max's class," said Laura. "And guess what? It was the boy who bumped into Max at the circus yesterday." Max nodded. "He said he never went to Sunday school before. His family moved in next door to my teacher's house." "Now I'm doubly glad that you were on duty for Jesus yesterday," exclaimed Dad. "That boy probably remembers you too. If you'd been rude to him in either of what you did or said, it would have been a poor testimony for Jesus. But you were kind, so your actions were a good witness for him." Do you remember that you should always be on duty for Jesus? Do you watch for opportunities to witness for the Lord? Are you alert and eager to respond to others with kindness, patience, and friendliness? Are you polite at all times, even if others are rude to you? Don't be an off-duty Christian. Be on duty for Jesus wherever you are.

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1: When life is unfair and you're overwhelmed by discouragement, you're not alone. King David was once in that same place. How did he handle it? Today on Turning Point, Dr. David Jeremiah turns to the Psalms for the answer and explains why discouragement is Satan's most destructive tool. From the series, The Battle for Your Soul, here's David to introduce his message, The War Zone of Discouragement.
2: And you know, I've told our people at Shadow Mountain that discouragement is one of the things Satan can use to get to me. I think because we have so much going on all the time, so many things happening, so many programs and so many missions and strategies, there's always going to be one or two of them that isn't going the way it should. And sometimes they pile up and they get to you. You have to be careful you don't get discouraged. The story that we're going to tell you to illustrate how to deal with this is from the life of David and what happened to him when his son rebelled against him and took the kingdom from him. And David finds himself on the outside of the kingdom that he personally built, looking in. "Why are you cast down, O my soul?" he cried out. Sometimes our souls get cast down and we get discouraged. We're going to talk about it today in just a moment. First, let me remind you, all the material on The Battle for the Soul is now available. That includes a book you can get for a gift of any size to Turning Point in asking for your copy. And it also includes the study guide. You can get that from our website, and the audio and video things that go with it are all available from davidjeremiah.org. And get going on your study of The Battle for Your Soul. I hope you will do that. And we'll talk about this some more in a moment, but right now let's get started with our discussion of the war zone of discouragement. I have a Jewish friend who built a successful business from the ground up. He's an excellent leader and a true people person. But it still took him decades to lay the groundwork and achieve stability in the marketplace. As soon as the business was established, he began thinking about succession plans. Who was the right person to lead this venture going into the future? My friend's first choice was his oldest son. This young man is athletic, handsome, and charismatic. Everything a father could want, kind of person who seems to succeed at everything he tries. Still, my friend had some concerns about his maturity. Would his son take things seriously as the stakes demanded? Was he truly ready to lead? These questions were answered in dramatic fashion. At the start of a company board meeting, incredibly, my friend was informed that he was no longer the CEO of his own company. The board had removed him through a secret vote and replaced him with his son. Turns out the son had spent the better part of the year arranging meetings with various board members to raise concerns about missed opportunities. Without naming names, he subtly suggested that the company's leadership lacked a killer instinct, and the son even started eating lunch in the company cafeteria to make connections with the key employees and department heads. When all the right seeds had been planted and all the right palms had been greased, the son made his move and took charge, and my friend was left holding a cardboard box with little else after decades of sacrifice. If you're familiar with the Old Testament, you may have already guessed the name of my friend. It was King David. And the name of his son is Absalom. And I changed a few minor details. But the overall arc of David's story matches what I have described. It is a sad story indeed. After decades of serving as the king of Israel, David was forced to flee Jerusalem in a single day because of Absalom's rebellion. He left the region entirely, traveling with his trusted advisors until they crossed the Jordan River. Once there, scripture suggests David looked back across the waters and wrote what we know today as Psalm 42 and Psalm 43. I need to tell you that these two psalms go together. In fact, it may look like there's a chapter division between the two of them. There really is not. Originally, just was one psalm. I'm sure you know that the Bible is totally inspired, but chapter divisions are man-made. If you look down at your Bible, you will notice in Psalm 42 and 43 a verse that is repeated three times. Three times this verse is repeated and joins these psalms together. Psalm 42, verse 5. Why are you cast down, O my soul? And why are you disquieted within me? Hope in God, for I shall yet praise him for the help of his countenance. Psalm 42, 11. Why are you cast down, O my soul? And why are you disquieted within me? Hope in God, for I shall yet praise him, the help of my countenance and my God. And Psalm 43, verse 5, why are you cast down, O my soul? And why are you disquieted within me? Hope in God, for I shall yet praise him, the help of my countenance and my God. The inscription over these two psalms says they are addressed to the choir master. And these psalms are called a maskil of the sons of Korah. The word maskil in Hebrew means a teaching psalm. So Psalms 42 and 43 are teaching psalms from David to help us learn how to handle our discouragements and our blue moods. Martin Seligman says that we tell ourselves three lies when we're discouraged. We say that our circumstances are personal, which means God's picking on us and we're the only ones going through this stuff. Secondly, we say our circumstances are pervasive, which means they affect everything and they corrupt everything in our lives. And thirdly, we tell ourselves that these circumstances are permanent and they can never change. All of these are lies because they are deep wounds to our souls. They keep us shackled to discouragement and despair. You know, there's an old story about the devil putting his tools up for sale. He spread out before the buyers the things like hatred and envy and pride and deceit and lying, each marked with a price on it. But off to the side lay one worn, overused tool priced higher than all the rest put together. What is that one? Someone said, and the answer was, that is discouragement. Why is it so expensive? And the devil said, because it works better than all the others. With it, I can get inside a person's soul when nothing else will. And it is so worn out because I use it on almost everybody. You can sense that David is dealing with this as you read these Psalms. He feels overwhelmed and hopeless and helpless. And what I would like to do today, because of what he wrote, is to take these two Psalms written during Absalom's defection and David's temporary loss of his kingdom and find out what we can learn about discouragement. I told you before, it's the number one thing the enemy uses in my life. He is good at getting people discouraged. And because whatever your situation is, like mine, I remember that it's not permanent, it's not pervasive, and it's not personal. God wants you to have hope. And David's Psalms offer three helpful principles that guide us and support us whenever we're discouraged. They are built around powerful paradox. A paradox is two principles that seem to be in opposite directions, and yet they combine to express a truth. The first paradox goes like this. Hope is most alive when everything seems hopeless. You say, Pastor Jeremiah, that doesn't make sense. How could hope be alive when everything is hopeless? We all deal with discouraging situations on a regular basis. However, sometimes the accumulation of discouragement can push us into despair. And when we lose a job or we have to worry about finances and housing, ways our children might be affected, or the first year after losing a spouse is hard and the second is harder and the third seems impossible. In these types of situations, if we're not careful, we start to feel as if nothing will ever get better. we may begin to believe there's no escape from feeling miserable, which only makes us feel miserable. But the Bible paints a different picture. Honestly, it's kind of surprising. And until you get your mind wrapped around it, you can't really comprehend it at all. Scripture tells us that true hope springs from despair. Here's the way Paul put it when he wrote to the Romans in the 8th chapter of his letter. He said, "For we were saved in this hope, but hope that is seen is not hope. For why does one still hope for what he sees? But if we hope for what we do not see, we eagerly wait for it with perseverance." Paul's logic in these verses is ironclad. If we already have everything we desire, then we don't have anything to hope for. We no longer have need of hope. But on the other side of the coin, hope exists precisely, exactly where we feel uncertainty. It is born from discouragement and dejection and despair. That's exactly where David was living after all these terrible things had happened in his life. He was full of despair. Listen to the cry of his soul. If you read this psalm carefully, you will get inside of David's skin and you will feel what he felt. Here are just a few verses that tell you what he was going through. Psalm 42:3. "My tears have been my food day and night, while they continually say to me, 'Where is your God?'" Psalm 42:7. "Deep calls unto deep at the noise of your waterfalls. All your waves and billows have gone over me." Psalm 42:9. "Why have you forgotten me? Why do I go mourning because of the oppression of my enemy?" And Psalm 42:10, "As with the breaking of my bones, my enemies reproach me. They say to me all day long, 'Where is your God?'" These are the words of a broken man who felt abandoned, ridiculed, and overwhelmed, and yet these psalms are about hope. Don't miss the important implication of this paradox. It is possible to love God deeply and still feel despair. If you are discouraged or weighed down, that does not automatically mean that God is displeased with you. And it does not always mean that there is some hidden sin you have not dealt with. Sometimes it simply means you are human, living in a broken world and learning to hold on to hope. If you go back through the Bible, you will see that. Remember how discouraged Moses felt in the wilderness? The weight of leading a complaining and restless people became so overwhelming that he told God he couldn't do it any longer and he would rather die than continue to be the leader of the Israelites. Likewise, Hannah was crushed in spirit because she couldn't have children and she was continually mocked by her rival. The Bible says she was miserable and would weep and not eat when she went to the house of the Lord. And Elijah, after a great victory over the prophets of Baal, fled into the wilderness in fear of Jezebel. He sat down under a broom tree and he asked God to take his life. He said, "Lord, I have had enough." I love that phrase. I have said that before. Have you ever said that? "Lord, I have had enough." Even Jesus, in his darkest moment, cried out, "My God, my God, why have you forsaken me?" One of my old friends who is now in heaven is a man by the name of Warren Wiersbe. He was a marvelous pastor, wonderful writer. I think he wrote about as many books as the years he lived, and he had lots of books. One of the books he wrote was called Walking with the Giants, and it contains short biographies of many people that you and I have heard about, famous Christians, what you might call giants of the faith. As he wrote the introduction, he said one surprising thing he discovered was a common thread running through their lives. Many of them faced early years of nearly debilitating discouragement, but they kept at it and they faithfully sowed seeds despite the dark clouds that were over their heads. One of the men he mentioned was Charles Haddon Spurgeon, one of the great preachers of history. Some say the greatest. Spurgeon suffered from prolonged bouts of depression as well as anxiety about common problems. Here he was, this great preacher, but he worried about finances. I took encouragement from that. Spurgeon's psychological and physical ailments were so severe that he would often be confined to bed for weeks at a time.
3: However, he came to see these problems as part of God's work in his life. His sufferings enabled him to comfort and encourage others who were afflicted. He said he discovered that his periods of depression often came before a time when God blessed his ministry. And he made a statement I will never forget. Listen to this. He said, "Depression became like a John the Baptist for me. Just as John the Baptist came as the forerunner of Jesus, my depression came as a forerunner to God's blessing in my life. When I went through those times of discouragement and depression and worked through them, I knew that on the other side, God was going to do something great in my life." It's almost like the picture of the waves of the ocean. The depth of the trough determines the height of the wave. When you go through a low place, oftentimes after that, God takes you to the high place. David's experience as he wrote these Psalms show us that hopelessness is not the end. Instead, it is often the soil in which hope begins. Hope is not the absence of difficulty. It is the certainty that God is present in the middle of difficulty. Hope is most alive when everything seems hopeless. Therefore, our souls can weather seasons of discouragement. Here's the second paradox from David's pen. Hope for the future is built on the past. Now, that doesn't make a lot of sense in many respects, and sometimes that's the way paradoxes are. We typically think of hope as forward-facing. We hope for things that are yet to come. Specifically, we hope for things we desire that we don't yet have. But in these two Psalms, David repeatedly looks back at his experiences from the past. For example, Psalm 42:4, "When I remember these things, I pour out my soul within me, for I used to go with the multitudes. I went with them to the house of God with the voice of joy and praise and with the multitude that kept a pilgrim feast." David said, "I'm going through a really tough time right now, but when I think back, I remember the joy I had with my brothers and sisters when I went to the house of God and we sang praises and we worshiped the Lord." Here's a similar sentiment from verse 6. "Oh my God, my soul is cast down within me. Therefore, I will remember you from the land of the Jordan and from the height of Hermon, from the hill Miser." You know, feeling discouraged in the present, David chose to remember the past. He looked back at times of worship and joy in the presence of God. The more he remembered, the more his thoughts turned to the faithfulness of God. I think it's an important thing to remember that when we're discouraged, we tend to forget what God has done for us in the past. The old hymn that goes like this, "Count your blessings, name them one by one, and you will see what the Lord has done." We focus on the future when we get discouraged and we lose sight of what he has done for us in the past. We forget his faithfulness. It's a terrible condition for our souls because when we go through this, we're constantly thinking about what is uncertain and unknown. But the one thing we have that no one can take from us is what God has already done for us. We put that in the bank of our heart and we remember it. That's the reason why I recommend keeping a journal. I remember when I first got sick years ago, somebody told me I should journal, and I didn't do it because I thought journals were for women and mystics, and I wasn't either one, so I didn't know if I could do a journal. But then I was reading a book by Gordon MacDonald, and in this book he talked about journaling in his computer, and that sounded very masculine to me, so I decided I would do that. And during my time with cancer, I journaled every day. Now, journals are important because when you write things down and you get them out of your system, you put them on paper, you can tell God what's really in your heart. That's really true. But there's another reason why journals are important. When you're going through a hard time here, you can go back and read your journal and remember what God did for you in the past. Let me tell you something. God is still at home. You're the one that walked away. He hasn't left. He hasn't changed. He's the same God who helped you before, who's willing to help you now. So when you go through discouragement, one of the things you can do is go back and remember the blessings of God. Maybe it was the blessing of your children being born, or finding the right person to be married to, or getting your house, or whatever it is that God has done for you. Remember his blessings when you're going through difficulty. You will be surprised what that does for you. And there's another thought here that we should address. David wrote, "Why are you cast down, O my soul?" Which suggests that David had chosen to be discouraged, and he was asking his soul, "Why have you cast yourself down?" That's important because it means we have a choice in where we focus. We can dwell on despair, or we can direct our thoughts to hope. There was a time when David was on the run. He was leading a group of renegade soldiers. They were out fighting their battles, and they had left their wives and children behind in a city called Ziklag. After being gone for a time, they came back, and as they walked over the hill and looked down, they saw that the city of Ziklag had been burned to the ground. It was gone, and all of the women and the children had been taken captive by the Amalekites. Now David had a twofold problem. He not only was being pursued by the enemy, but now his own men were furious with him. They had followed him, and now their families were gone. Their homes were destroyed. Everything was gone. And the Bible says they were so distressed, they talked about killing David. And he had nowhere to go. If I had been in his place, I might have been tempted to run. But listen to what the Word of God says David did. 1 Samuel 30, verse 6. David strengthened himself in the Lord his God. How many of you know the only person you have sometimes is yourself? Have you ever been sequestered in that place where nobody quite understands what you're experiencing? You try to help them understand and they don't understand. And all of a sudden you look up and you say, "Lord, it's just me and you." David strengthened him, so I love what he did. I can almost picture it. David is overwhelmed. What am I going to do? My men are against me. The enemy's against me. And instead of collapsing under the weight of it, he turns to the Lord. In my mind, I see him taking the scriptures and going off by himself, finding a quiet place and opening the Word of God. And as he reads, he begins to remember who God is. How many of you know if God is on your team, you're never alone? And you're always in the majority. You and God are greater than you and anyone else. And that's the lesson. When you get discouraged, when you feel overwhelmed, you don't just sit there and let it walk over you. You have to learn to encourage yourself in the Lord. One of the ways you do that is by going back through the scriptures and remembering the greatness of God. I mentioned keeping a journal. That can help. Go back and read what God has already done in your life and look at the ways he's been faithful. And there's not one of us here who doesn't have a good list. We count our blessings, and we realize that we have so much to be thankful for. We look at what is happening around the world. Think about being a Christian in some of the other war-torn places of the world. And here we are. We're not free of problems, worshiping God and listening to his word. We're blessed people. Sometimes we just need somebody to poke us and remind us about that. Because we get caught up in our troubles, we get caught up in our discouragements, and that's the enemy doing that. He's wounding our soul with all of that so that we can't be successful and we can't be helpful and we can't be of use to the Lord. When you're all down on yourself, you're never going to help anybody. And the enemy knows that. And the psalmist tells us, don't let it happen.
2: As you will see as we go through this again tomorrow, there are three things we learn from these two psalms that help us deal with discouragement. Helpful to me, and I love these psalms very much. I hope you will too as you follow along. So tomorrow is part two of the war zone of discouragement. On Friday, we're going to talk about temptation and how Satan uses that to infect our soul with his diseases. 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

0: Welcome to the Radio Bible, and this is the Bible in dramatic form. My name is Stephen Bapiro, and I'll be your guide today as we present a reading from the pages of the Bible. Our purpose in doing this program is simply to present the Bible as it is written and to discuss what it means. We will give you a portion of the Bible in dramatic form, and then Pastor Asafa Makanga comes in to discuss the portion.
1: Along with our fellow listener, Melinda Gajilema. Welcome, Melinda.
2: Thank you so much, Stephen.
1: And our Bible teacher, Asafa Makanga. Welcome, Asafa.
3: Greetings to you, Stephen. We are hearing readings from the first book of Kings. Melinda, what have you learned so far concerning Solomon's kingdom?
2: Well, I now understand that King Solomon had built God a nice temple in Jerusalem, but disobeyed God by worshipping foreign gods. This caused his kingdom to be divided in the days of his son Rehoboam. Rehoboam took the southern kingdom of Judah, and someone called Jeroboam took the northern kingdom called Israel.
3: You got that right, Melinda. But Jeroboam had a problem, for he feared that the movement of the people into Jerusalem for worship would cause them to change loyalty to Rehoboam. The law of Moses called for the men to appear before the Lord at the temple 3 times a year. The temple was in Jerusalem, which was in Judah. How did he solve that problem?
2: Well, he set up 2 worship centers within his own kingdom with golden calves, and he assigned priests of his own choice.
3: That is very good.
1: And God did not approve of what Jeroboam had done.
2: Not at all.
1: Now each kingdom had a succession of kings, and the northern kingdom had really bad kings. The worst one was King Ahab, who married Jezebel, the princess of Sidon. She made the whole kingdom to worship Baal. And Elijah, God's faithful prophet, confronted Ahab and challenged his people to contest up on Mount Carmel. As we open our readings today, in 1 Kings chapter 18, verse 20, we find preparations underway for the great battle of the gods, Baal versus the God of Israel.
4: 1 Kings 18. After a long time, in the 3rd year, the word of the Lord came to Elijah.
5: Go and present yourself to Ahab, and I will send rain on the land.
4: So Elijah went to present himself to Ahab. Now the famine was severe in Samaria, and Ahab had summoned Obadiah, who was in charge of his palace. Obadiah was a devout believer in the Lord. While Jezebel was killing off the Lord's prophets, Obadiah had taken 100 prophets and hidden them in 2 caves, 50 in each, and had supplied them with food and water. Ahab had said to Obadiah,
6: "Go through the land to all the springs and valleys. Maybe we can find some grass to keep the horses and mules alive, so we will not have to kill any of our animals."
4: So they divided the land they were to cover, Ahab going in one direction and Obadiah in another. As Obadiah was walking along, Elijah met him. Obadiah recognized him, bowed down to the ground and said,
7: "Is it really you, my lord Elijah?"
8: "Yes. Go tell your master. Elijah is here."
7: "What have I done wrong that you are handing your servant over to Ahab to be put to death? As surely as the Lord your God lives, there is not a nation or kingdom where my master has not sent someone to look for you. And whenever a nation or kingdom claimed you were not there, he made them swear they could not find you. But now you tell me to go to my master and say, 'Elijah is here.' I don't know where the Spirit of the Lord may carry you when I leave you. If I go and tell Ahab and he doesn't find you, he will kill me. Yet I, your servant, have worshipped the Lord since my youth. Haven't you heard, my lord, what I did while Jezebel was killing the prophets of the Lord? I hid 100 of the Lord's prophets in 2 caves, 50 in each, and supplied them with food and water. And now you tell me to go to my master and say, 'Elijah is here.' He will kill me."
8: "As the Lord Almighty lives, whom I serve, I will surely present myself to Ahab today."
4: So Obadiah went to meet Ahab and told him, and Ahab went to meet Elijah. When he saw Elijah, he said to him,
6: Is that you, you troubler of Israel?
8: I have not made trouble for Israel, but you and your father's family have. You have abandoned the Lord's commands and have followed the Baals. Now, summon the people from all over Israel to meet me on Mount Carmel. And bring the 450 prophets of Baal and the 400 prophets of Asherah who eat at Jezebel's table.
4: So Ahab sent word throughout all Israel and assembled the prophets on Mount Carmel. Elijah went before the people and said,
8: How long will you waver between two opinions? If the Lord is God, follow him. But if Baal is God, follow him.
4: But the people said nothing. Then Elijah said to them,
8: I am the only one of the Lord's prophets left, but Baal has 450 prophets. Get two bulls for us. Let them choose one for themselves, and let them cut it into pieces and put it on the wood, but not set fire to it. I will prepare the other bull and put it on the wood, but not set fire to it. Then you call on the name of your God, and I will call on the name of the Lord, the God who answers by fire. He is God.
4: Then all the people said,
9: What you say is good.
4: Elijah said to the prophets of Baal,
8: Choose one of the bulls and prepare it first, since there are so many of you. Call on the name of your God, but do not light the fire.
4: So they took the bull given them and prepared it. Then they called on the name of Baal from morning till noon.
10: Oh, Baal! Answer us! Answer us! Oh, Baal! Oh, Baal!
4: But there was no response. No one answered. And they danced around the altar they had made. At noon, Elijah began to taunt them.
8: Shout louder! Surely he is a god. Perhaps he's in deep thought, or busy, or traveling. Maybe he's sleeping and must be awakened.
4: So they shouted louder and slashed themselves with swords and spears, as was their custom, until their blood flowed. Midday passed, and they continued their frantic prophesying until the time for the evening sacrifice. But there was no response. No one answered. No one paid attention. Then Elijah said to all the people,
8: Come here to me.
4: They came to him, and he repaired the altar of the Lord, which was in ruins. Elijah took 12 stones, one for each of the tribes descended from Jacob, to whom the word of the Lord had come, saying,
5: Your name shall be Israel.
4: With the stones he built an altar in the name of the Lord, and he dug a trench around it large enough to hold 2 seahs of seed. He arranged the wood, cut the bull into pieces, and laid it on the wood. Then he said to them,
8: Fill 4 large jars with water and pour it on the offering and on the wood. Do it again.
4: They did it again.
8: Do it a third time.
4: He ordered, and they did it the third time. The water ran down around the altar and even filled the trench. At the time of sacrifice, the prophet Elijah stepped forward and prayed,
8: O Lord, God of Abraham, Isaac, and Israel, let it be known today that you are God in Israel, and that I am your servant and have done all these things at your command. Answer me, O Lord, answer me, so these people will know that you, O Lord, are God, and that you are turning their hearts back again.
4: Then the fire of the Lord fell and burned up the sacrifice, the wood, the stones in the soil, and also licked up the water in the trench. When all the people saw this, they fell prostrate and cried,
11: The Lord, He is God! The Lord, He is God!
8: Seize the prophets of Baal! Don't let anyone get away!
4: They seized them, and Elijah had them brought down to the Kishon Valley and slaughtered there.
2: So this Mount Carmel contest was a call to death. To the victors go everything.
3: Here's a better way to put it. This death judgment by Elijah on the priests of Baal was really an extension of what God had wanted the Israelites to do to the surrounding idol worshippers ever since they entered Canaan. And if the contest had turned out the other way, the priests of Baal would have killed Elijah.
4: And Elijah said to Ahab,
8: "Go, eat and drink, for there is the sound of a heavy rain."
4: So Ahab went off to eat and drink. But Elijah climbed to the top of Carmel, bent down to the ground, and put his face between his knees.
8: "Go and look toward the sea,"
4: he told his servant. And he went up and looked.
12: "There is nothing there."
4: 7 times Elijah said,
8: "Go back."
4: The 7th time the servant reported,
12: "A cloud as small as a man's hand is rising from the sea."
8: "Go and tell Ahab, hitch up your chariot and go down before the rain stops you."
4: Meanwhile, the sky grew black with clouds. The wind rose. A heavy rain came on, and Ahab rode off to Jezreel. The power of the Lord came upon Elijah, and tucking his cloak into his belt, he ran ahead of Ahab all the way to Jezreel. 1 Kings 19. Now Ahab told Jezebel everything Elijah had done and how he had killed all the prophets with the sword. So Jezebel sent a messenger to Elijah to say,
13: "May the gods deal with me, be it ever so severely, if by this time tomorrow I do not make your life like that of one of them."
4: Elijah was afraid and ran for his life. When he came to Beersheba in Judah, he left his servant there, while he himself went a day's journey into the desert. He came to a broom tree, sat down under it, and prayed that he might die.
8: "I have had enough, Lord. Take my life. I am no better than my ancestors."
4: Then he lay under the tree and fell asleep. All at once, an angel touched him and said,
14: "Get up and eat."
4: He looked around, and there by his head was a cake of bread baked over hot coals and a jar of water. He ate and drank and then lay down again. The angel of the Lord came back a 2nd time and touched him and said,
14: "Get up and eat, for the journey is too much for you."
4: So he got up and ate and drank. Strengthened by that food, he traveled 40 days and 40 nights until he reached Horeb, the mountain of God. There he went into a cave and spent the night. And the word of the Lord came to him.
14: "What are you doing here, Elijah?"
8: "I have been very zealous for the Lord God Almighty. The Israelites have rejected your covenant, broken down your altars, and put your prophets to death with the sword. I am the only one left, and now they are trying to kill me too."
14: "Go out and stand on the mountain in the presence of the Lord, for the Lord is about to pass by."
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0: Let Heavens Open, that is the song we've just enjoyed. Kerry Job, just before this, Kimoko Smith and No Other by Jesus Culture. And at this time, it's time for Expectant Faith, followed by Reach Out with Pastor Gail Dippenau.
1: Welcome to Expectant Faith Devotionals, a daily application of faith in the Lord Jesus Christ. Partaking of Christ, by which have been given to us exceedingly great and precious promises, that through these you may be partakers of the divine nature. 2 Peter chapter 1, verse 4. When the day of what is called the Lord's Passover came to pass, mentioned in the book of Exodus, the Lord went throughout the entirety of Egypt, looking to see if the blood of the lamb or goat had been deliberately and obediently put on the two doorposts and lintel of every home. There would be the realization of a promise to those who did this. The Lord had said through Moses to the people, "Now the blood shall be a sign for you on the houses where you are. When I see the blood, I will pass over you, and the plague shall not be on you to destroy you when I strike the land of Egypt." And so it occurred at midnight that the words of the Lord were accomplished, and there died the firstborn of every family which had not obeyed the Lord. God revealed that day that he was and is the Lord of the living, and no one, exalted king or lowly servant, can alter his will. If there was to be deliverance from death on that night, there would need to be the act of faith in him, proven by the placing of the blood of lambs or goats on the doorposts of the homes. Those who would not believe would be deprived of the blessing of life and know the consequence of denying God, rejecting him as Lord. That which must be laid hold upon in this narrative is the fact that true faith is based upon the commitment to trust and obey the living God, this proven by acting according to his revealed will. To know God is to trust him. The proof that one knows God is to obey him when the world will not. What does this story have to do with partaking of Christ? Just after eating the Last Supper with his disciples, Jesus rose from supper, laid aside his garments, and began to wash the disciples' feet. He came to Peter, who initially refused to let Jesus wash his feet. But then the Lord Jesus said to him, "If I do not wash you, you have no part with me." Simon Peter's response was immediate, "Lord, not my feet only, but also my hands and my head." In other words, Peter saw the seriousness of Christ when he understood the implication of his statement. He knew that Christ was speaking the authoritative word of God, and that God would work according to it. He believed Christ and obeyed. Peter would know Christ by the revelation of Christ and the Father to his heart by the Spirit, and this by obeying him. To obey Christ is to partake of him by faith. Every act of obedient faith is God's way to know him. By faith also one receives the blessings of God, specifically the experience of Christ's life by the Spirit. When Jesus took the bread at the Last Supper and broke it, having thanked the Father for it, he gave it to the disciples to partake of it. This they did, not knowing the fuller implications of their obedience. By the promises of God, the Lord Jesus was revealing to the disciples that their supreme calling was to know God, know Christ. It was like the bread which they had received at Christ's hands, and them partaking of it, that this salvation would be realized in them. Not only was the bread offered to them, but the cup from which they all would drink. The bread would speak of Christ's sufferings for the whole of mankind to save all men. The cup would also speak of his sufferings, but with the declared covenant, a promise. That promise was the promise of life, eternal life, to be known, received, and laid hold of on this earth and fully realized in heaven. Dear Father, strengthen us to obey. In Jesus' name, amen. Thanks for listening to this broadcast. If you would like to read the text, listen to other devotionals, or comment on the message, please contact us at expectantfaith.com or at WhatsApp, +27 72 641 4475. 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

Good day, my name is Gail Dippenaar, and thank you so much for allowing me to join with you. This is Reach Out. It means it's once again time for you to take a break from what you're doing, get yourself some refreshment, and we chat around the Word of God. And the last time we got together, we've been chatting about Peter and John before the Sanhedrin and the importance of not giving up and always being ready to share the hope of the Lord Jesus Christ. We came to the part where there was the priests, the captain of the temple guard, the Sadducees. They came up to Peter and John while they were speaking to the people, and of course they were greatly disturbed because they were teaching them about Jesus and his resurrection of the dead. And so what happened is they seized them and put them into jail. But we spoke about last time how the sower threw out the seed and some fell on good soil, and here Peter and John have the same experience. They sowed the word of God and some fell on good soil. As a matter of fact, the Bible says that the number of men grew to about 5,000 who believed. And then the next day, that's where we're going to come to now. So they have been seized. They were doing what they were supposed to do, the Great Commission. They were sharing the word of God. And so we're going to read Acts 4, and I'm going to read from verse 5. The next day, the rulers, the elders, and the teachers of the law met in Jerusalem. Annas, the high priest, was there, and so was Caiaphas, John, Alexander, and other men of the high priest's family. They had Peter and John brought before them and began to question them, "By what power or what name do you do this?" Now, a lot of the times that you share the word of God and that you're persecuted, it's often quite a few people that gang up on you. I'm not saying it's always the case, but as is here, it is quite a few people now that's coming together to, I'd say, intimidate them, because it's the rulers, the elders, the teachers of the law, and the high priest is also there with his family, Caiaphas and John Alexander and some other men of the high priest family. So they come like in a whole group now to intimidate them and to question them. Now remember what we read last time, where Jesus warned them. He said, be aware that you're going to be brought before governors and rulers, and don't worry what you have to say, because the words will be given to you. It won't be you speaking. And we see that here. So they're all now here in the Sanhedrin, everybody's all together, the characters are all here, and now they question them and they want to know, what power or what name do you do this? And I thought it was very interesting that they actually recognized that there was power, that they had power. But I think their biggest gripe was, in whose name were they doing all of this? Then let's read verse 8. Then Peter, filled with the Holy Spirit, said to them, "Rulers and elders of the people, if we are being called to account today for an act of kindness shown to a cripple and are asked how he was healed, then know this, you and all the people of Israel, it is by the name of Jesus Christ of Nazareth, whom you crucified, but whom God raised from the dead, that this man stands before you healed." Now, to get the full context of what's happening here, we have to go to Acts chapter 3 to show you that Peter explained to them that it was by faith in the name of Jesus that he was healed. So let's just read that now. Go with me to Acts chapter 3, where Peter heals the crippled beggar. Verse 1, one day Peter and John were going up into the temple at the time of prayer at 3 in the afternoon. Now a crippled man from birth was being carried to the temple gate called Beautiful, where he was put every day to beg from those going into the temple courts. When he saw Peter and John about to enter, he asked them for money. Peter looked straight at him, as did John. Then Peter said to him, "Look at us." So the man gave them his attention, expecting to get something from them. Then Peter said, "Silver or gold I do not have, but what I have I give to you. In the name of Jesus Christ of Nazareth, walk."
Taking him by the right hand, he helped him up, and instantly the man's feet and ankles became strong. He jumped to his feet and he began to walk. Then he went with them into the temple courts, walking and jumping and praising God. When all the people saw him walking and praising God, they recognized him as the same man who used to sit begging at the temple called Beautiful. And they were filled with wonder and amazement at what happened to him. I want you just to imagine for a minute that you're a bystander there. Can you just see this wonderful miracle taking place? He has a beggar that comes to the temple gate. You know him. You see him there day by day. He comes there to beg. You know he's definitely a cripple. And here, two men come, Peter and John, and they say to him, "Silver and gold I do not have, but what I give you in the name of Jesus Christ, walk." They take his right hand and immediately his ankles become strong. Now I want you to remember, if somebody's crippled, their muscles, their sinew, all of that has deteriorated. So it is a great miracle. In 1 second, all of that came together and he was completely healed. Now you would have thought people would be so excited, but as we saw that the rulers and the elders were not excited by this healing. They were more concerned about in whose name this was done and by what power this was done. What is sad is that some of these people that saw this miracle were very disturbed, greatly disturbed by this, as we read in Acts chapter 4. But what was really happening was they were so shaped by their prejudice, so shaped by their perceptions, that they missed the whole miracle. And sometimes in our life, that's what also happens. We are so prejudiced, and what we do is we miss sometimes an opportunity because we might judge somebody wrongly. We judge them from their outward appearance. But remember what the Word of God says, that God doesn't look at the outward, He judges from the inward. So their prejudice and their concern for other things made them miss this miracle completely. Some people were filled with wonder and amazement at what happened, but it doesn't say that their life was changed, so who knows. But Peter, speaking to the onlookers, tells them it not by their power. Listen what it says in verse 11. While the beggar held on to Peter and John, all the people were astonished and came running to them in the place called Solomon's Colonnade. When Peter saw this, he said to them, "Men of Israel, why does this surprise you? Why do you stare at us as if it's by our own power or godliness that we have made this man walk? The God of Abraham, Isaac, and Jacob, the God of our fathers, has glorified his servant Jesus." I don't think Peter can make this any clearer than what he's saying here. "You handed him over to be killed and you disowned him before Pilate, though he had decided to let him go. You disowned the holy and righteous one and asked that a murderer be released to you. You killed the author of life, but God raised him from the dead. We are witnesses to this. By faith in the name of Jesus, this man whom you see and know was made strong. It is Jesus's name and the faith that comes through him that has given this complete healing to him, as you can see." So Peter explains very carefully about the power in the name of Jesus, and this is what disturbed those rulers, the priests, and the elders of the Sanhedrin. So what really offended them was the name of Jesus Christ. And they're going to tackle John and Peter about that. So next time we get together, we'll chat about that. Remember, I want to leave you with this wonderful good news. Jesus loves you. Goodbye. God bless.

The Bible tells us to cast all of our cares on Him because He cares for us. My friend, this is more than a promise. It's a command. So be at rest.

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4: Welcome to another episode in which we journey through the book of Psalms with our teacher, John Matthews. Now, John will lead us in this episode through Psalms 144 and 145. And our theme will be God of the present, God of the future.
2: Esther, thank you so much. Great to be with you all again, and a very warm welcome to Mission 66, where we are nearing the end of the book of Psalms. And that means we've already journeyed through the five books within the larger book of the Psalms. Sometimes they call it the Psalter. And today we are at Psalms 144 and 145 there, as Esther just said. And these two are Davidic Psalms. The first is a prayer that asks God for victory. In fact, asks God for a military victory. And then the second psalm is, it's a hymn that's dedicated to God. Now, Psalm 144 begins by saying, "Praise be to the Lord, my rock, who trains my hands for war, my fingers for battle. He is my loving God and my fortress, my stronghold and my deliverer, my shield in whom I take refuge, who subdues peoples under me." So the beginning of the psalm talking about the God who blesses his servant, and this is probably taking into consideration the idea of the Davidic king here when he has the Lord with him, helping him in battle, in war against his enemies. Now, Israel is a very small country surrounded by strong and dangerous nations. And both the unified Israel as well as Judah and Israel divided later on. And they both face situations where they have to trust in God to grant them victory in conflicts against the enemy. And they knew that the God of Israel, the God that would act in favor of his people, was the God of the present.

0: the God who was present among them. The passage continues saying, Lord, what are human beings that you care for them? Mere mortals that you think of them. Remembering that there's a similar passage in Psalm 8, which says, they, us human beings, they are like a breath. Their days are like a fleeting shadow. A great lesson is that this psalm will awaken in our minds a reflection of our own mortality, of our own weakness and fragility due to time. We are exposed to our enemies and circumstances around us, and we can die at any moment. But God is our hope and our freedom. We are mere human beings, which means we are simple, fragile, weak creatures, and we are like a breath, as the Bible says itself. And God is good and powerful, and he is the hope that we have. And here we're going to see that the existential circumstances of life lead the psalmist to a greater understanding of both space and time, the greatness of God, that God is beyond time and space. And this is why he is the God of the future as well. So the psalmist prayer, and here we're going to see that the existential circumstances of life lead the psalmist to a greater understanding of both space and time, the greatness of God, that God is beyond time and space. And this is why he is the God of the future as well. So the psalmist's prayer continues saying, part your heavens, Lord, and come down. Touch the mountains so that they smoke. Send forth lightning. Scatter the enemy. Shoot your arrows and rout them. Reach down your hand from on high. Deliver me and rescue me from the mighty waters, from the hands of foreigners whose mouths are full of lies, whose right hands are deceitful. Once again here, the psalmist emphasizing his situation of weakness and dependency on God when it comes to battling enemies that are threatening his physical integrity, his very life. And with such a reality facing him, trusting in the God of the present, this psalmist decides in the moment to praise God, saying, I will sing a new song to you, my God. On the 10-stringed lyre, I will make music to you, to the one who gives victory to kings, who delivers his servant David. So he asks for liberation from God, and he has this expectation for divine intervention, because we see in verse 12 that his expectation of faith is manifest in the poetic lines of the psalm. Listen to this. Then our sons in their youth will be well-nurtured plants, and our daughters will be like pillars carved to adorn a palace. Our barns will be filled with every kind of provision. Our sheep will increase by thousands, by tens of thousands in our fields. Our oxen will draw heavy loads. There will be no breaching of walls, no going into captivity, no cry of distress in our streets. Blessed is the people of whom this is true. Blessed is the people whose God is the Lord. Trusting, you see, in the God of the present, the God of the future, means to the psalmist, in very real terms, having a really optimistic spirit, even in the face of his enemies. He believes in God's blessing. He believes in a life marked by the abundant provision of who? Of God.
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0: as we move chapter by chapter. All right, well, let's move into our question and answer time, because John, I am curious about Psalm 144 as it begins talking about how God teaches David how to fight. All right, so does this mean that God agrees with war?
1: Well, sadly, Esther, wars are an ongoing reality in many parts of our world, and it's always been that way throughout history. And the issue of war is a complex one when we read about it in the Bible, and it may leave us feeling a little confused, because it might seem to us that God is in favor of war. So how do we look at this? Well, I think the first thing that we need to point out is that God shows up as the Lord of armies, not because he's an invasive and destructive warrior. He's mainly the defender, the one who sets free, who liberates his people. Now, of course, we read, don't we, in parts of the Old Testament that we see Israel attacking other nations when it's not self-defense. But as we've mentioned before here on Mission 66, this was specifically a judgment from God being brought over a certain nation. Now, when we think of war nowadays, it's clear, looking at the New Testament, that we see that God's desire is peace. The desire of God is the complete victory of transparency, of tranquility, of moments without any conflict and rupture between human beings. But we also need to remember that we live in a sinful, complex world. So as Christians today, we need to establish a great separation. The ideal is to never use force or violence ever. But since we live in this fallen universe where the kingdom of God hasn't yet been fully established, then we do need police. We need authorities through our armies until the victory of the King of Kings is complete and absolute. And then we will no longer, thank God, have the need to react in any of these ways in the world.
0: Oh, well, we wait for that day, John. And you know, I'm pretty sure you might have picked up on this as we've read through the Psalms, but it looks to me as if each of the Psalms make mention of an enemy. So do the psalmists have some kind of persecution complex because of just this constant mention of the enemy? Or were the enemies a real clear and present danger to them at the time?
1: Yeah, that might well grab our attention. The truth is that this is all similar to what you suggested there, because it's a world of battle where people discuss who has the power. Because of that reality, the psalmist is constantly being threatened. But the reason for this discussion over the enemies here seems to have a lot to do with our spirituality. And why? What is the main focus here? Well, I think the problem is that we don't have a clear notion of our limitations, of who we are, who God is, until we see our human condition being threatened. So when someone is facing an enemy, when the enemy is at their doorstep, when they see that their very existence is being threatened, that they could die and no longer exist in this world, the reality of our mortality swiftly creates a very different perspective. We discover what life is really about. So this situation of constant threat is what causes the psalmist to gain such an awareness, and he begins to see who he is in this world, who God is, and what God has done in history. And as incredible as it may seem, this terrible and complicated situation is a sort of propulsion mechanism that makes the psalmist see his life. And so he begins taking God and spirituality much more seriously. And then we see the posture of Psalm 144 extending this divine blessing to the entire nation. It says, "Blessed is the people whose God is the Lord." And then we reach Psalm 145, when the psalmist begins by praising and worshipping God with this hymn. It's a song of praise. It's a Davidic psalm as well. And it says, "I will exalt you, my God, the King. I will praise your name forever and ever, every day." The psalmist says he'll do this forever and ever. "Great is the Lord, and most worthy of praise. His greatness no one can fathom. So this God is praised for the extraordinary things he's done in favour of his people and in favour of the psalmist. And he's a God whose deeds will be remembered by generation after generation. And that's why we see that these psalms emphasise the God of the present and the God of the future. And in the process of going through the wondrous deeds of God, verse 4 is clearly going to say, one generation commends your works to another. They tell of your mighty acts. They speak of the glorious splendour of your majesty. And I will meditate on your wonderful works. They tell of the power of your awesome works. And I will proclaim your great deeds. They celebrate your abundant goodness and joyfully sing of your righteousness. The psalmist here is foreseeing that which has become a reality throughout the centuries and the millenniums when we remember the communities of faith. Both Jews and Christians throughout the centuries and the millennia have done exactly what the psalmist is saying, telling the next generation of the great and the powerful deeds of God, celebrating and rejoicing over the kindness and the righteousness of God, telling of his great works in history. And this leads us, Esther, to the knowledge of God, who is, as the psalm says, the Lord is gracious and compassionate, slow to anger and rich in love. The Lord is good to all. That's what verse 9 says. He has compassion on all he has made. And look at this, from the polar bear to the grasshopper, even the tiny ladybug, the large hippopotamus, all of them are reached by divine compassion. All your works praise you, Lord. Your faithful people extol you. They tell of the glory of your kingdom and speak of your might, so that all people may know of your mighty acts. This is the God who celebrated, the God who is the object of joy and celebration from generation to generation. They not only tell of the glory of the kingdom of God, as verse 11 says, not only will the glorious splendor of his divine kingdom be known, not only that, but God himself will reign forever and ever. Because God is not only the God of the present, not only the God of the future, he's the eternal God forever and ever. And verse 13 says, your kingdom is an everlasting kingdom, and your dominion endures through all generations. And with that reality, knowing who God is, getting an idea of who he is and how he is the God of the present, how he's the God of the future, how he is the God of all eternity, the God who intervenes in the most complicated moments in our lives. Here we also see why the psalmist manifests his hope and expectation in God himself. And how is God all this? And what can the psalmist say about it? Well, it's easy to confirm that from verse 14 on, when he says, the Lord upholds all who fall and lifts up all who are bowed down. The eyes of all look to you, and you give them their food at the proper time. You open your hand and satisfy the desires of every living thing. The Lord is righteous in all his ways and faithful in all he does. The Lord is near to all who call on him, to all who call on him in truth. He fulfills the desires of those who fear him. He hears their cry and saves them. The Lord watches over all who love him, but all the wicked he will destroy. And with that, the psalmist is going to have the correct attitude when we see and learn who God is, what God has done, and what we can hope and expect from this good and loving God, and that our attitude should be one of celebration in the future and forever. And that's why, along with the psalmists, we end our reflection here reading verse 21, which says, "My mouth will speak in praise of the Lord. Let every creature praise his holy name forever and ever."
0: Oh, I could just listen to you say those beautiful words from the Bible over and over, John. But let's continue unpacking Psalm 144, because it has this verse that is used, I would say, quite a bit by people all over the country, right? It says, "Blessed is the people whose God is the Lord." Now, if religion is only for one group of people, how then can this be a faith that would bless an entire nation? Or how is it that this faith itself can bless the nation?
1: Well, I think today we understand, because of the type of society and culture we may live in, that religion and faith is something that we choose or we don't choose for ourselves. Like we might choose, I don't know, a piece of clothing in a store. What do you like? Well, I like this, but it's not for me. So we may choose a religion, a faith that might fit our personal tastes, that works for us. But the truth is that things don't work like that. A religious faith is something that will bring with it a worldview, a reality, the way in which society in general life sees life is basically their worldview or their religious choice. Now, what the Bible is saying is the following: that the principles of God, the teachings revealed by God in his word, the Bible, this is not a truth. This is the truth. There is no truth apart from this truth. And so if a nation has God as their Lord, they will head in a better direction because of the principles of God that are applied in personal lives, to family life, to society. It does make a huge difference. There's no doubt about that. An example of that is to see what happened with the Protestant Reformation and what that did to the context of Northern Europe. Countries that had terrible problems in the past slowly changed, turning into social models for many, many other countries. And a great part of that came from biblical wisdom, because the great truth is that the nation that puts God in the place that God deserves, on the throne of their lives and hearts and the way they run their countries, well, that is a nation that is going to be in a good place.
0: John, there may be those who look to religion hoping to receive health, wealth, and prosperity. And interestingly, it's pointed out in these Psalms as well. So is it a sign of God's blessing when we have prosperity and blessings and wealth in life? Can we expect to have these things once we believe in God?
1: Well, throughout history, Esther, many people might have understood that God is purely metaphysical, that he's some kind of old bearded man sitting up there in heaven. And when we pray to him or light a candle or perform some kind of celebration on a special occasion, that this God high up in the clouds lives there, and we kind of meet up with him twice every year. And, you know, he's almost a figment really of our imagination. But the truth is that God is real. He's personal. He blesses our hearts. He blesses our spirit. He comes to live in our very souls and blesses our lives. And that's why the Bible shows us that the God of our faith, the God of our hearts, is also a God who provides for us. In this sense, everything, all things that we might call blessings, and that includes anything that we may own, comes from God. And we may hope for material blessing, but we can't count on that. And God very often takes us on other paths and takes us in other directions to bless us in much more profound ways. And that very often involves overcoming difficult circumstances in our lives, because often that is the place of real growth.
0: Well, that definitely is a wise word to us. I'm just trusting the path that God takes us on, John. Well, I think we can now move on to the summary of these two psalms.
1: Yeah, let's do that. Well, today on Mission 66, we heard from the God of the present, the God of the future, and the extraordinary truth that we learn in these two Psalms shows us the reality of life within time. We know that God intervened in our life. He acts today in the present. He acts in the future as well. Now, being aware that God is beyond time itself and blessing all of us in time right now, tomorrow, and forever, then, just as the psalmist indicates here, well, we should praise and worship God, this eternal God. So look, I think our encouragement today should be celebrate God now and celebrate him forever and ever and ever.
0: Well, thanks so much for that, John.

0: 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We look forward to engaging with you as you share your comments, leave your questions, and perhaps even find out more information about upcoming episodes. It's a wonderful opportunity for us to interact with you, and we look forward to that. Well, friend, this is where we'll leave it. I'm Esther for John and our entire team. We'll see you next time.
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1: Kevin Lehman is our speaker today on Focus on the Family, coming up here on TWR Pure Talk, and I trust you're going to be blessed with that, Kev. But right now, we're going to listen to a song by Danny Porter.

0: Welcome to Focus on the Family with Jim Daly. I'm John Fuller, and our guest today is Dr. Kevin Lehman. And Jim, we've talked about how birth order affects us as individuals and as parents, but I don't think we've ever taken a run at how birth order affects the marital relationship.
1: Well, I'm curious because I think, again, these are generalities. I'm sure it's the 80-20 rule, but we'll ask Kevin in a moment if that's the case. But his groundbreaking book years ago, The Birth Order book, really helped people better understand themselves and how birth order plays a role in it. And let me say, Dr. Kevin Lehman, welcome back to Focus on the Family.
2: It's always great to be here. Thank you.
1: I've got to ask you this question. Yeah. You connect with moms and with women in such a powerful way. Why is that? Why is that unique?
3: Well, I think like a woman.
1: Seriously.
3: Jim, oh, I love your hair. It looks adorable. And your shoes. I love those. Where'd you get those?
1: Well, I was talking to my wife, Jean, about that. Yeah. And I said, you know, he talks about kids being ankle biters and they're stupid at 13. And I said, is that the language of moms? And she said, no, he may be a little gruff, but he just connects with women.
2: Yeah, I do. You know, at a party where all the men are in a corner, like seventh grade revisited, I'm surrounded by five women having a great time.
1: Is that the same as junior high for you? Were you connecting with the girls?
2: You know what? With God as my judge, and he is my judge, I had more girlfriends than you could shake a stick at. And I ran with a popular crowd. We had fraternities in high school. But you know what? I was not a drinker. I never had a beer yet, and I'm near death. And the parents liked me. The girls liked me because I could dance.
1: That's the key.
2: Because most of the guys were sitting around with their hands in their pocket, you know. So I always got along with women, had a great relationship with my mom. And I've written about, you know, the connection between a mommy and a son and a daddy and a daughter and how profound those things are. So that's just part of who I am.
1: Well, and it's partly, I think, the insights that God has given you to even write the birth order book. Before we get into the application about spouses, tell us generally the birth order. What gave you the idea? What point were you trying to make? And how did that catch your attention originally?
2: Mm-hmm. Well, I was sitting in a college classroom, and my professor was talking about the firstborn child. And he described the firstborn as organized, doesn't like surprises, reliable, conscientious, a list maker, an achiever. There's a right way to do things. I said, oh, my goodness, he just described my sister. And then he went to the middle child. Opposite from the firstborn, yeah, check. Hard to pin down, plays off of what's ever above in the family. A mediator, a negotiator, huge with loyalty and friendships. Hmm. And I thought, oh my goodness, I just described my brother. And yet my brother was an A student like my older sister, okay? So he was the firstborn male, let me point that out, as well as the middle child.
1: So both attributes.
2: Yes. And then he went to the baby, and that was the clincher for me. Attention-getting, fun-loving, never met a stranger.
1: Could dance in junior high.
2: Oh, I'm telling you. Listen, one of my claims to fame is I talked my way into Disney World.
1: That's pretty good.
2: Now, check this out. Not one ticket, not two, but nine.
1: Don't tell Disney World.
2: I won't. Let's keep this a secret, but I'll tell you.
1: Have you ever paid them back for that?
4: A lot of publicity right there.
2: Well, really, I mean, babies have the skill to sell dead rats for a living. In the business world, your CEOs are your presidents, your accountants, your engineers are your firstborn children. Anything where technology pays off huge, you're most likely to find the firstborn. Your entrepreneurs in the business world, Donald Trump, yes, I know he has a family of four living in his hair, but he's a pretty gifted entrepreneur. Steve Forbes, Bill Gates Jr. I mean, I know he's a college dropout, but the guy did pretty good, his middle child. So middle children tend to roll differently than the rest of the flock. Babies, charming, could sell dead rats for a living, like I said, got away with murder, most likely to retain their pet name. Her name might be Mary Lou, but everybody still calls her Buffy, you know. So it's interesting to me how all these cubs come out of the same den, and yet they're all unique. Now, today, we're having smaller families. So we have a lot of only children who are step-cousins, so to speak, to the firstborns. They're everything we said the firstborns are, only put the word super in front of it. Super conscientious, super reliable, super, you know, they're little adults by age seven. Hmm. And so a lot of families, like we have five kids, but we've got an only child in that five. Well, how do you do that? Well, there's variables that affect birth order.
1: Well,
2: big gauge gaps, for example, set that
1: right.
2: up.
1: Let me ask you this question, that 80-20 rule. Do you find that, because some people will say, well, that's not me. I'm firstborn, but I act like a lastborn. Does that happen, and how frequent is that?
2: It happens all the time. And the variables of birth order, you really have to understand the variables or you won't grasp what we're talking about today. The variables are sex, number one. You have five kids in the family. One of them is a male. There's something special about one child in the family. So that kid could be in the second, third, fourth, or even fifth position and still have firstborn-like qualities.
1: Because of his or her gender.
2: Because of their gender. Okay.
1: Right.
2: Then you have age gaps. A five-year age gap between same-sex kids, you would draw another line in a family. So that's where it splits off. Okay.
1: Well, let me ask you about that. So there's five kids in my family. I'm the fifth born, the last born, but I'm 6 years from my closest sister.
2: Right.
1: They're all 1 year apart.
2: Yeah.
1: So what category would that be?
2: You're a firstborn son. Are you the president of Focus on the Family, or did I not hear John Fuller right? Are you the boss?
1: Okay.
2: Yeah. Are you the boss? Are you the boss? Answer the question.
1: I've got the title. I don't know. Actually,
2: you see what I'm saying?
1: Jane's the boss.
2: But do you see what I'm saying?
1: Yeah.
2: That gap sets those things up. Our youngest, little Lauren, is very creative and very detailed oriented, and she's the baby of the family, but she's a functional only child.
1: Yeah.
2: So, again, only children do logarithms in their head at age 7. I mean, they're advanced from the rest of us.
1: But I would think, especially, you know, in my case, I would say I'm average in those kind of discipline categories, but I'm more extroverted. I like people.
2: But that's the influence of those sisters above you.
1: Okay.
2: We're always affected by what's above us in the family, not what's beneath us.
1: Well, let me say publicly, thank you, Kim and Dee, for that influence.
2: Well, and here's the other thing, twins.
1: Yeah.
2: Twins break up the birth order. If you want to pray for a kid, special prayer, pray for the kid that follows the twins. Because the twins, whether they're fraternal or identical, get an awful lot of attention. So people who say, I get letters from people, oh, this is non-biblical. I say, well, yeah, okay. Okay, Cain and Abel. The original title on the birth order book when it went to Revell Publishers with rubber bands and cardboard was Abel Had It Coming. And the publisher said, Kevin, you cannot have a title like that. I said, I like it. It's got a nice family flavor. How about Jacob and Esau and a bowl of porridge? I mean, there's a lot of things where brothers or sisters are diametrically different personalities.
1: Well, that gives us kind of a good background. Let's dial it up now when those firstborns, middleborns, and lastborns get older. And now they're going to marry somebody. We often talk about how opposites attract. Talk about that magnetism and talk about how birth order plays into that attraction.
2: Well, let's start with if both of us were the same, there'd be little use for one of us. Okay?
1: Well, some opposites may have that thought.
2: Yeah. But opposites do attract. I mean, as a baby of the family, I can tell you, I married Mrs. Uppington.
1: Now, and where is she?
2: Mrs. Uppington, of course, is my pet name for my firstborn wife who loves restaurants with 4 and 5 forks. There's a right way to do things. She was color coordinated at birth, I believe. But, you know, I can still remember as a young husband-to-be standing at that aisle as she walked down the flower-strewn aisle. We spent $29 for flowers on our wedding. It was a big affair. And I remember looking at her little daisy she had. To this day, she hates daisies. But I didn't realize that underneath that bouquet was a rule book.
1: Hmm.
2: And firstborns tend to be the rule makers.
1: Mm-hmm.
2: Firstborns are good at spotting flaws. And that means a person who can spot a flaw at 50 paces in the marriage, and you got trouble.
1: Hmm.
2: Because they're going to be a flaw picker. That person isn't going to feel like they're loved. Women in particular who thrive on affection need to know that their husband has their back at every moment of their life, okay? And many of us as men who aren't great wordsmiths, but we're great critics, can take the spirit of a woman and just level it with just a word or a look.
1: Let me ask you this. Some people are listening thinking, okay, this sounds good. This sounds psychological, and I get it. Where is God in this whole thing? Why did he design us like this? There's only so many emotions that we can feel. There's only so many attributes that we have. There's only so many positions in birth order that you can be. And he puts that all together, and then you're attracted to your spouse. And yet, in most marriages, you have to learn to be selfless. You have to learn to give. And why do you think God has done it the way that he's done it?
2: Well, I think it goes back to the book of Genesis, where we see the word completer and helpmate. And it just comes together at the very nature of how he's made the masculine and the feminine come together and make this tremendous explosion called love.
1: Is it fair to say that if you put Christ at the center of your relationship, he can smooth out some of those rough edges?
2: Well, that's what you hear all over the Christian kingdom. It just put Christ at the center of your life. The problem is, if you've married a woman who came out of a very dysfunctional family, who didn't have a loving father, number one, she's got all kinds of issues with God. Because
1: so it's going to take a lot of sandpaper.
2: She doesn't even see God as the loving father.
1: Mm.
2: She sees him as the critical-eyed person. She runs on guilt. Now, I know I'm stepping on some toes when I say these words, believe me. But we tend to, in the kingdom of God, come up with these little platitudes are profound.
1: Mm.
2: And so, yes, you want to rely on God for all things. If anything is going to overcome this great dysfunction in a family, it's the love of Jesus Christ in one's life. What I've learned is it takes people sometimes decades to get to that point mm. where they really understand that the sin I'm going to commit next week, you know what, Jim and John? It's already forgiven.
1: Mm.
2: See, God, Jesus came to this earth to put an end to religion. To put an end to religion, not start a religion. You know, it's all about a relationship.
1: Hey, Kevin, let's get practical. Let's talk about those combinations and put some meat on the bones of what we've talked about. Talk about two firstborns who marry. Is that typical? What percentage of the population would that represent?
2: Not typical. Okay. We tend to, now I'm speaking in generalities, we tend to marry outside of our birth order. And that's a good thing because simply marrying outside of your birth order increases the probability of success in marriage.
1: So opposites attract really does apply.
2: Oh, they do, yeah. Now, when you have firstborns and firstborns together, they spend a lifetime, it seems like, shooting on each other. You should do this, you should do that. They're the great improvers, okay? They see something that's out of place, and they immediately go over and straighten it up.
1: So what are some tools that you would recommend that they could do it better?
2: Well, the division of labor is really important. I'm going to take care of this, and you take care of that. Now, we'll report back and trade notes. I always tell women at my seminars, where are the firstborn women? And I see all these hands go up. I said, I got a great suggestion for you. Have a wallpaper party. And just invite your firstborn girlfriends to help you wallpaper a room. And here's my prediction. By 11 o'clock in the morning, you'll have blood on the floor. Why? Because you have all these people who know exactly how life ought to be. So you're a firstborn, and you're talking to your firstborn wife. Okay. Now, lots of times you might just say, all right, listen, this is what we're going to do. Bingo. The hairs go up. I mean, the ears are back. Hey, honey, I'd like to ask your opinion about something that I've really been struggling with. Now, the ears are open. The heart's open. You're on the right track. So when you say, put some meat on the bone here for us, those are the kinds of things you learn to say to your bride or to your groom.
1: Well, there's so many combinations, Kevin, and we can't cover them all, but let's go through a couple of more.
2: Yes.
1: Talk about firstborn and middleborn.
2: Pretty good match. Why? Because middle children never had their way at anything. No one ever said to a middle child, honey, what do you think we should do? They were submerged by the firstborn, little Miss Bossy, little Miss Goody Two Shoes, or Mr. Great Student in school, and little Schnooky, the baby of the family that got away with murder. So middle children are a little bit like going down to the blood bank and finding the universal donor because they go with about everything. A middle child is a good match for a baby. A middle child is a good match, a great match for either an only or a firstborn. They add balance in a very natural way. They never had mom and dad of themselves. They negotiated for everything they ever had in life.
1: Let's talk about the other combo, the oldest and the youngest.
2: Well, that's a naturally good combination. It really is. A firstborn and baby and only born and baby are very good. I remember coming home from CBS television in New York, and I said to Mrs. Uppington, I said, hey, you never said if you liked my spot or not. And she said, oh, you were good.
1: Ouch. That communicates a message.
2: Oh, yeah. That's what you call a spit in your soup, by the way. Oh, you were good. So that just sets me up to say, all right, what's the problem? And she's, this is a quote. This is so embarrassing to say. She says, did you have to blow your nose in your tie?
1: Really? Oh, my goodness.
2: She says, people read your books. They look up to you. You're a respected psychologist. And there you are blowing your nose in front of Harry Smith at CBS. I said, well, honey, and I explained to her, I said, the floor director was giving us the rap. Okay, I know Harry did not see that signal. And so Harry went to ask a question. In fact, we were talking about birth order that day. He said, Dr. Lima, we never got to your birth order. What's your birth order? Well, the guy's counting down with fingers. You know, I mean, we've got 10 seconds. So I took my tie and feigned that I was blowing my nose in it to communicate that a baby of the family would do anything for a cheap laugh. Well, Mrs. Uppington did not appreciate her husband's humor. Let's just put it that way. But she straightened me up lots of times. But I would tell you in reverse that a Saturday night dinner at our house starts on Thursday. And I'm the one that helps lighten her up with things because she takes things way too seriously. Okay? And she needs me, to put it bluntly. And I think that's the message with the firstborn and the baby, that we really need each other because the firstborn can be too perfectionistic. And remember, perfection is slow suicide. And the only time that we are going to look perfect is that one split second when we meet our maker someday. And because Jesus died on the cross for each of us, we're going to look, as that old song says, white as snow. And we're going to enter into his kingdom forever.
0: You know, I didn't ask Jim if we could do this, but it'd be kind of fun to hear you give an assessment of where he and Gene might be at as a
1: hey,
0: couple.
1: Wait a second. I was going to ask that about you and Dina.
0: I preempted you on
1: Who's
0: that.
1: Driving the show here?
0: So, because you're the baby of the family.
1: I'm the baby, but 6 years. So yeah, I'm like a baby firstborn.
0: Kind of a functional firstborn, as Kevin
2: said. Is she
0: said.
2: A firstborn?
1: And then, no, she's a third-born daughter out of 6 kids.
2: Okay.
1: But she's not the last. There's a brother underneath her.
2: So she could be.
1: She's the last born daughter.
2: So she's the last born daughter.
1: Yeah.
2: Yeah.
1: But
2: I'm going to tell you straight to your face, it could work.
1: Well, 28 years, it seems to be moving along. How about you and Dina, John?
0: Well, I'm a firstborn married to a middle child who sometimes acts like a firstborn.
1: Is it possible for a child that's in the middle? I mean, Jean, last born daughter, but she tends to have firstborn attributes of a bit of perfectionism. Is that typical?
2: It can happen all the time. Once you get to large families, and again, today a large family is a family of four, for Pete's sake. But you have those families that are 8, 9, 10 kids. Within the family, there's at least 3 sub-families in all probability.
1: Just because of the age grouping.
2: Because of the age grouping or the sex or some one of those attributes. And I think that's what made the birth order book sell well over 1 million copies, because everybody's got a birth order and everybody understands that all the cubs came out of the den, same den, and yet they're very different.
1: Talk the other birth combos. How does a last born and a middle child in a marriage, how do they communicate better?
2: Well, lastborns have to understand one thing, that they're not the only person in the union. And I'm here to tell you, that's what us babies are good at. There's times I'm ashamed of how I think, ashamed of how I act, because it's so easy as a baby to think about only yourself.
1: Center of the universe.
2: We practice what we call natural tithing in the Lehman family, which means if we see a need in someone's life, we can help meet that need, we do that. That's really good therapy for me, just to give things to people without anything coming back. And I think babies in particular have a harder time being a good husband or a good wife because they tend to be, by their nature, too self-centered. And you have to be other people-centered. Middle children are great at other people centered. And that's why I mentioned earlier, middle children are tremendously loyal. They have friends outside of the family. No one ever asks a middle child, what do you think? So you always want to be making sure that you're tapping into the feelings and ideas and concerns that your middle child spouse has. On the other hand, as a middle child, you have to understand this spouse needs a few fish thrown their way, like you throw a few fish to a seal. Orf, orf. And us little babies need strokes.
1: Kevin, that is good advice. Let me ask you this. So many young people are waiting to get married. So we have more 20-something singles and 30-something singles. They'll hear this too. Thankfully, they're listening to Focus on the Family, and I'm grateful for that. How did they apply that? I would think a firstborn applying what they've heard in the broadcast could take a real technical approach and begin their search for a spouse, and that could be the topic of discussion. Where's your birth order?
2: Listen, that is such a good question. For all of you who are looking for Mr. or Mrs. Right, listen to what this old man has to say. This one ought to get right to the heart of the matter. Does this person love God? If a person really loves God, if they really love God, they're going to do what the Bible tells them to do, and they're going to be a good husband and good wife. You're already on first base. Now, does this person you're marrying have a temper? Yellow flag big time. Now, why would I pick on temper? Because temper equals control. And that's why I say to all you parents who are listening, you got kids who, when they lose, they throw temper tantrums and stuff. You better deal with that stuff right up straight right now, quickly. And so it really gets back to, does he love God? Does she love God? Does this person have a temper? And what's the relationship like between this woman you're going to marry and her father? Well, he was abusive. Well, get ready for a long road. A tough road in that marriage, okay?
1: But understand it.
2: You have to understand it, yes. But it's like making a cake, Jim. In one of my books, I talk about daddy attention deficit disorder. And it's like making a cake. If you make it, I'm not much of a cake maker for sure, but if you make a cake and you leave out one major ingredient, I got news for you. The cake is going to fall. It's not going to be a good cake. Now, again, I'm stepping on a lot of toes here because there's a lot of women and men who have grown up in a home where the critical eye reigned and you were put down, you were discouraged, you weren't encouraged, you were just hammered. And in fact, in many cases, you were at least verbally abused, but sometimes physically abused. Think of the kind of husband you need to have. You want to pray for something? Pray for a husband that's near superhuman, because he's got to come around and just love you. He's a guy that needs not ever demand anything from you and just to accept you so that you have a chance at loving this husband that you've fallen in love with. I mean, it is a barrier and a half to get through. And when you reach for imperfection and understand how broken you are, and I need this man, I need this woman in my life. That's the point where you have the intimate connection, to realize that this person loves you, whether you have morning breath that could kill a cockroach at 4.5 feet, or whether you have a habit that drives you up the wall. I mean, that's what's great about just being thoroughly married and thoroughly connected. But isn't it nice to know that God loves you despite all of your frailties that you know as a part of your life? That's what's cool about marriage, I think, that this person loves me at an intimate level, and I can connect. And then there's not the performance stress, I think, on the kids. We're creating adults. You're not rearing kids. You're really rearing adults. And that's why you give responsibility to kids. That's why you don't let them run over you. But you're training that son or that daughter to be a good husband or a good wife.
1: Well, and that's what's so wonderful. We have to, especially again, I would say to the Christian community, we have to celebrate our differences and understand how to deal with the noise and the pain of being different. So Dr. Kevin Lehman, author of the book, The Birth Order Book, we're grateful to have you here. Thank you for being with us.
2: Oh, my pleasure. Thanks.
4: It's always good to have Dr. Kevin Lehman here, and let me add that you can learn more about your birth order in your family of origin and how that impacts you as an individual and as a couple when you get his book, The Birth Order Book. 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I'm John Fuller.
5: Today's discussion was really enlightening, and it got me thinking about my girls and even my own birth order. 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I'm Alison Schnell for Focus on the Family Africa, inviting you to join us next time as we once again help you and your family thrive in Christ.
6: 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Stick around for that. But right now, I Will Opera Off My Life. That is the song we're going to enjoy from the CD, Heart of

0: As your shepherd, Jesus promises to never leave you. We're so glad you're with us today on Telling the Truth as Joel Briscoe helps you find joy and contentment in Christ during the good times and bad. Now, here's Jill with today's message, Rest Stops.
1: We're talking about a book called Eight Things. That's really going to make you want to read it, isn't it? The author can't remember what she wrote. Anyway, well, there is a chapter I do remember on the greed need. And it's really addressed to Christians. It's all on the book of James, a study in the book of James. But there's so much of money and things in there. And James was talking to Christians. He wasn't talking to non-Christians. And you know, this whole thing is something that I wrestle with all the time. I really have to watch myself. Because prone to wander, Lord, I feel it, prone to leave the Lord I love. I mean, that's my sheep heart. Sheep are prone to wander. There is a proneness in our heart. And to be satisfied with such things as we have, for God has said, I will never leave you nor forsake you, has been a lifetime's quest for me. I come from wealth into ministry. And so I was faced with things that I had that I didn't have anymore. And actually, I did quite well with that period of my life. Mother Teresa said, you cannot say Jesus is all you need until Jesus is all you've got. I certainly have never lived where Jesus was all I got. I do, however, work among people where that is the case. And I have met Christians in Rwanda, in Bosnia, in Tajikistan. And I have met Christians who are doing that because they're not exempt and they're content. So I know it's possible. How can God make you content without things? Well, he can. A shepherd can do that. You shall not want is his promise. So often our society says, well, you cannot be content without a man around. You cannot be content unless you have children. You cannot be content unless you have a job and an income. But I have discovered there is no man that can love me enough. There is no child that can need me enough. There is no job that can pay me enough. And no experience that can satisfy me enough. Only Jesus. Look at me. Read my lips. It's true. That is true. Let me give you that again. No man that can love me enough. No child that can need me enough, no job that can pay me enough, no experience that can satisfy me. Only Jesus. Only Jesus. It's true. What a message that is for our world. For all these dissatisfied little sheep munching, full of empty. And what we can do is say, I know a green pasture. Come with me. Meet my shepherd. He knows how to feed you and nourish your needs. He knows how to replenish you. He knows how to refresh you by the still waters. Somebody said to me the other day, who ministers to you, Jill? Who refreshes you? Where'd you find your refreshment? Well, interestingly enough, that question sent me to some concordance and that word refresh. And I grazed in some of those wonderful verses. I recommend that to you. Get a concordance, which is a list of all the words in the Bible. Find the word refresh or whatever word you want. It'll give you every verse in the scriptures. And then just look them all up and graze. Chew it over. Bed down. And as I looked at it, and I don't have time to tell you all the talks that fell out of that I have to develop, but I found that times of refreshing were promised from the Lord to the people in Pentecost. At Pentecost, times of refreshing will come from the presence of the Lord. Joel talked about it. It happened when the Holy Spirit was given. So the Holy Spirit is the conduit from which my refreshing comes. From the Lord, through the Spirit, to the people. One way I get refreshed, directly. drinking at those cool streams directly. Another way is through people. Romans 1:11, Romans 15:32, Proverbs 11:25, which was my special piece of nourishment that day. Those who refresh others will themselves be refreshed. Those that refresh others will themselves be refreshed. I want to tell you something. Where do I get my refreshment from you? People are my energy. People that I minister to minister back to me. And if you will pour your life out into other people's lives, you'll find that to be true. So from the Lord to the people, from the people to the people, flock fellowship. That's what we're doing. We're rubbing our little wool up to the next little sheep sitting next to us. We're barring our little choruses, sheep choruses. So fun. From the fellowship, that's where you get your refreshment. The flock, believe it or not. He knows how to feed us. He knows how to lead us, to reroute us in right paths, in right paths. You know, the Eastern Shepherd, not the Western Shepherd, the Eastern Shepherd does not drive his sheep. He leads them. It's a choice. You can follow or you don't have to, but he doesn't drive the sheep. My husband says he tries to remember that as a pastor. It's tempting to drive the sheep from behind instead of leading them from in front, making sure they know it's their choice to follow. Every so often you see these little things in the East, in the Middle East, where the sheep have gone and the paths go this way and the paths go that way. And then there's a sort of big spare space because the shepherd keeps gathering the sheep, keeps gathering them together, and then says, now, you know, keep together and we're going this way. And he reroutes you. So those gathering times like this are very, very important indeed. He teaches you to walk in right paths for his name's sake. What does that mean? I remember standing in Jerusalem. What a privilege to have gone so many times to the Holy Land. And I watched one way as a shepherd brought his sheep in at the end of the day from the fields around Jerusalem. They were a great bunch. They were all happy and they were all in a little line with their little noses under the tail of the next one. You know, they were following the shepherd and they looked fat and satisfied. And I thought, oh, what a neat shepherd he must be. Then I looked the other way and there was the weirdest looking bunch of sheep coming along. They were scraggy. One of them had an ear bitten off. And the shepherd didn't look any great shakes either. And I thought, well, if I was a sheep, I'd like to belong to this flock, not that flock. You judge the shepherd by the sheep and remember that. And so he wants to lead you in holy living, in right living, in white wool living, if you wish, in order that his name be glorified for his sake, for his sake. That's the important thing. He leads me into right living for his name's sake. And all of that adds up to restoration of your soul. He replenishes you. He reroutes you. He restores you. My mom used to enjoy doing things to antiques. She'd buy a lump of wood, as far as I could see. She'd work on it and work on it until the original image that it had lost was brought out. And that's what the word means. To restore the original image that we as human sheep have lost. Because we went every way. We went every one of us to our own way. And the Lord laid on him, the Lamb of God, the sins of us all. And so now we need to be rerouted, shown how to follow the shepherd again. So maybe you're in the sunny slopes, and I hope you'll take advantage of learning how to bed down and how to nourish yourself, how to go to the still waters and find your refreshment from the presence of the Lord and from the flock here. Second place some of you are living in, the shadowlands, the shadowlands. Yea, though I walk through the valley of the shadow of death, I will fear no evil. But thou art with me, thy rod and thy staff, they comfort me. Let's take that little bit. The shadowland. Some of you have come here and a cloud has come over the sun. Many of you. And funnily enough, this is to be a rest stop. A rest stop. Did you notice it says, yea, though I walk. Now, my temptation as I have moved into shadowlands in my life is to put on my little Nike running shoes my spiritual running shoes, and say, okay, I know I've got to go through this valley, and zoop. Yea, though I walk. Why would it be this sense of following the shepherd as the shadows begin to fall on your life, whatever those shadows may be? Well, amazingly, the greenest grass grows in the valleys. That I have discovered. The greenest grass grows in the valleys. And if you take off through whatever shadow God has allowed to fall on you, you are going to miss the most incredible rest stops of your life. I don't know where she is, but there is a dear lady in this room who met me yesterday and said, last year at Breakaway, I came in the middle of cancer treatment, and I went away content to walk through the valley of the shadow of death. That little sheep is gambling, as in G-A-M-B-O-L, around this breakaway this year, praise God. No, it isn't over, but she's content. Wherever you are, you had no idea what you gave me when you told me that, confirming what I needed to tell other people. It's an incredible thing. For a year, that lady has learned to bed down in green pastures. And she's discovering the greenest grass grows in the valley. And it's a rest stop. Don't miss it. Don't miss the process. You know, God has a process. And part of the process is Shadowlands. Don't miss the process. Because the process is just as important as coming out the end into the light. Shadowlands, a cloud has passed over the sun and you're in a dark place. It might be a place of doubt, it might be a place of dread. You'll be asking possibly three questions. Is God there? Does God care? Is God fair? That's what you ask when the cloud passes over the sun. There's a debate going on in your soul. You've become to distrust because you cannot see him very clearly in the shadows. That's a problem. But if you're in the Shadowlands, it is a place to learn that he is there whether you can see him or not. Samuel Zwemer, a writer of the last century, said, God may hide his face. God may hide himself, but he never absents himself, sometimes in the dark, but never at a distance. Sometimes in the dark, but never at a distance. It's just there are shadows and you can't see them as well. And this is the time at this rest stop to learn he is there, whether you can see him or not. I think of that wonderful song I envisaged in our play at Elmbrook, Mary singing that song to Jesus as she bathed his feet. I'll never forget that image, and nor will any of us. It was the high point of that particular Easter play for me. Teach me to stop and listen. Teach me to center down. And she's wiping the feet of Jesus. You know who wrote that, don't you? Ken Miedema. He's blind. He cannot see to read the scriptures. He is the most visual blind man, however, I've ever met. I was with him once shortly after I'd written that play, and I said, I wish you could see this. Ken, I wish you could see your song put up there on stage, and particularly this piece of it. He said, tell me about it. And I did my best. And then I ended it, but I wish you could see it. And he said, oh, but I do see it. You've just painted it for me with words, Jill. I do see it. And you know, like a blind man, we have to learn to see through the shadows. What do we have to learn to see? That he is with us and his rod and staff comfort us. He indeed is there, though all evidence points to the contrary. And if that's where you are, that's what you must learn in the Shadowlands. He is there, and he is there for you. You know, when Mary was going through a real choice about whether to become the young woman who would bear Christ, the scripture says, the angel said to her, the power of the Almighty will come upon you. He will overshadow you. That's the word, same word. He will overshadow you. And somehow in the Shadowlands, You need to stay there until you discern the shadow of the Almighty, which overshadows all the other shadows for you. When you're overwhelmed, remember you're overshadowed. When you're overwhelmed, remember you're overshadowed. So maybe you are on the sunny slopes. Maybe you are in the shadowlands. And lastly, maybe you are on the heights, on the high hills, on the mountaintop. And what happens there? Well, he lays a table before you in the presence of your enemies. He anoints your head with oil, and your cup overflows. Let me just touch on one or two of these things quickly. You will learn there at this rest stop, on the heights, and this is where God wants all of us to be. He wants us to live on the heights, whether we're on the sunny slopes or in the shadowlands. He wants us to know what it is to be content, to be at rest, to be nourishing ourselves in the very presence of our enemies. What does that mean? Well, perhaps an illustration here. I used to be petrified of flying. I never even like it today, to tell you the truth. I like my feet on the ground. And that was an enemy for me. Fear. Fear just can rob you of all the things I've talked about, the fear of flying. And in the very presence of that fear, God gave me victory, if you wish, for an old-fashioned word. And he spread a table for me in the very presence of that fear, and he helped me relax. You know, I can never eat when I'm nervous. My stomach just goes in a knot, even today. More today than it used to, actually. And I think of specifically being in situations where I was in danger and my stomach would just go in a knot, in physical danger. And I have learned that he spreads a table for me in the presence of my enemies. I think specifically of Colombia years ago when we were in a missionary base surrounded by guerrillas and we had a conference in the presence of our enemies. And my job and Stuart's job was to spread a table for everybody else of those missionary communities and the kids that were there in that missionary school. And there wasn't a day I didn't walk into that meeting hall through unfenced jungle, knowing that somewhere out there, as I walked along the path, we were literally circled. We had to go in by airplane for that reason, by guerrillas. Guerrillas who were intent on harming and kidnapping and unspeakable things for that missionary community and for ourselves. And I can testify to you, he spread a table for me in the presence of my enemies. Doesn't mean I didn't do it unscared, but I was able to do it scared. I was not obsessed by fear. I was able not only to nourish myself, but to have something to spread for other people. He spreads a table for us in the presence of our enemies. He anoints our head with oil. What does that mean? Well, the shepherd would always rub the little bruises of the sheep's head at night as they came into the fold. He'd use oil. They'd got, you know, in a hole or they got themselves into trouble and he'd rub that little bruise with oil. There's healing for your hurts, healing for your hurts in this place. And there's comfort in his rod. There is comfort in his rod. And the high places of Christian living may be on the sunny slopes or in the shadowlands. But one of the high places of Christian living is to be content. To be content. Read Ephesians. We're supposed to live in the heavenly places with Christ and all that that means. And when all of this happens, then one day we will go to the heavenly fold. One day we will go to the heavenly fold together.
2: Now, here's Jill to wrap up today's teaching with some final encouraging thoughts for you.
1: One story, I'm through. Coming back from Europe between Christmas and New Year, 8 hours in a plane, pilot says, well, you know, we've got a problem in America because they're just being buried under a snowstorm. At our airport, we're supposed to be landing, but we're going to go, we're taking off because we think we can beat it. Well, we just chipped the end of it, although we didn't beat it. There was 2.5 feet on the ground when we landed. We took the last gate at Detroit Airport. And that began 3 days for Stuart and I at the end of that ministry week on Detroit Airport. Not literally on the airport, we were fortunate to get one of the last two rooms in the little motel that we had to walk to, of course, because there was nothing, no cars, no taxis, no porters, no snow removal, nothing. We were very much fortunate than other planes that sat there for another 8 hours before they could get the people off into the airport where they sat for 3 days, 2,000 of them. However, it was quite an experience. As we lined up on the fourth day to come home or try to come home in 2-hour queue to get to the gate, to get to the desk, to get our tickets rerouted, I looked up at the walls and I said to Stuart, look at that. Coincidentally, he got flu as we flew in. So he was very sick for those 3 days and no water and no medicine and nothing I could do for him. Anyway, here were these three posters, banners, hanging on Detroit Airport. There's no place like home. And then underneath, let us take you there. And I said to my husband, wouldn't you have thought they've 4 or 5 people that have managed to get through the snow to this airport? They would have got up in the wall and taken those down. It was the most, the guy behind me was just beside himself looking at this poster. There's no place like home. Tell me about it. Let us take you there. That would be nice. I'm afraid that airline was being bad-mouthed all over that airport. But I thought about it as I had 3.5 hours to stand and look at it. There is no place like home, like the heavenly fold. And there's someone that can take you there. That's the shepherd. That's the shepherd. Nobody else. Nobody else. And he can take you to those high hills and those heights one day that eye has not seen, ear has not heard, neither has it entered into the heart of men. The things that he has prepared for us little sheep when we will graze in the heavenly pastures forever. And I want you to be very sure you're going there. Who are you trusting to get you home? Make sure that you're trusting the shepherd. Is the Lord your shepherd? Pray with me. Heavenly Father, thank you for your word. Thank you for the green pastures. Thank you that we, most of us here, are little sheep who have gone astray. Our own way, Lord, forgive us. Pick us up. Bring us home on your shoulders rejoicing. And may there be joy in heaven, even today, over sheep that come back to the shepherd. We ask it for Christ's sake. Amen.
2: Thanks, Jill. Thanks so much for joining us today. Come back next time for more biblical truth from Stuart and Jill Briscoe. Experience life here on Telling the Truth.

This is TWR Pure Talk Revelation, the song we're going to enjoy. And after this, we'll enjoy tonight's edition of Die Bibel für vandaag. Once again, friend, if you would like to come alongside us in taking the gospel to the different parts of the continent where the gospel is not easy to preach, do talk to us, talk to our audience relations on +27 72 641 4475 to learn more about that. The Maranatha music gives us this song. Be blessed.

0: I will enter his gates. He has made me glad. That song we've just enjoyed, and now it's time for Through the Bible with Dr. J. Vernon McGee.
1: In this study, Dr. J. Vernon McGee is going to take us into Exodus 30, where we're going to discover how the altar of incense points to what Jesus is doing for us in heaven right now. Welcome aboard the Bible Bus. I'm Steve Schwetz, your host, on this five-year journey through God's entire Word. And I'm so glad that you're here with us for what Dr. McGee calls the Great Worship Chapter. So find your seat, settle in, and while you do that, let me share a few notes from fellow passengers with us on the Bible Bus. Now, recently a pastor, this one in Kenya, wrote to tell us how God has been using our studies in Exodus. These teachings have built my confidence as I seek to feed God's people with messages that draw them closer to Him. One lesson that has especially encouraged me is the story of Moses in the book of Exodus. It reminds me that God can work through anyone to accomplish His purposes. God chose Moses and entrusted him with a great responsibility. Even though Moses struggled with speaking and considered himself inadequate, yet God never abandoned him. He was with Moses every step of the way, strengthening and guiding him. I've learned that God never leaves us alone, even when we face situations that seem impossible. He remains with us, giving us strength to persevere and bring glory to His name through our lives. Another listener in Kenya shared this response after studying Exodus 13 and 14. This message touched my heart. It reminded me of how God delivered His people from bondage and how He still fights for us today. As I listened, I reflected on the many times God rescued me when I had nearly given up. I thank you for helping us understand that we serve a living and faithful God. And then Samuel in Kenya wrote this in response to our study in Exodus 16. My heart was moved by the message. It reminded me that just as God provided manna for the Israelites, He continues to provide for us in every situation. I had been worried about many things, but after the program, I felt peace and hope restored. Thank you for reminding us of the God who never forgets His people. Well, our World Prayer Team lifts up listeners like these and millions of others every weekday. If you want to receive daily prayer prompts and inspiring stories of how God is working around the world through His Word, then you need to get on that World Prayer Team. Now let's pray. Heavenly Father, thank you for the many ways that your Word is at work around the world. We ask you, Lord, to open the doors of opportunity so that those who have little or no access to biblical teaching can hear and understand your truth. Bless each person studying with us now. In Jesus' name we pray. Amen. Now here's our study of Exodus 30 on Through the Bible with Dr. J. Vernon McGee.
2: We come today, friends, to the 30th chapter of the book of Exodus. We got into the chapter speaking about the altar of incense, but we'd like to come again to it because there's so much we did not deal with before. This altar, you notice the instructions that were given here. It was actually a very small altar. We are told here, a cubit shall be the length thereof, and a cubit the breadth thereof. And it was four square. In other words, when we all come to God in prayer, none of us bring anything that makes us to be heard above someone else. We are heard because of Christ. Four square shall it be, and two cubits shall be the height thereof. The horns thereof shall be of the same. It was a small altar, but very important. And as we indicated last time, that it was an altar on which no sacrifice was to be made. Ye shall offer no strange incense thereon, nor burnt sacrifice, nor meal offering, neither shall ye pour any drink offering thereon. Now the incense that was to be put on it, we'll have to turn to the last of the chapter to find out about it, and I'd like to turn there. Verse 34, and the Lord said unto Moses, take unto these sweet spices, stactis, onycha, galbanum, these sweet spices with pure incense of each shall there be a like weight. Thou shalt make it a perfume, a confection, after the art of the apothecary, tempered together, pure and holy. And anyone was not permitted to offer any other kind than this here. Now the stactis was a resinous gum that oozed from trees on Mount Gilead. It was called the Balm of Jericho. And then the onycha came from a species of shellfish, sort of a crab. And the galbanum was taken from the leaves of a Syrian plant. Now, the frankincense, no one knows what it was. It was a secret formula, and no one knows what it was. And all of this gave a sweet incense, and it was not to be duplicated. Verse 38, the last verse of the chapter, "Whosoever shall make like unto that to smell thereto shall even be cut off from his people." In other words, if anybody made an incense to smell to God, then they'd smell. Let me tell you, God wouldn't accept them at all. Now, what does this mean? This altar speaks of prayer, speaks of worship, the place where we offer our praise, our thanksgiving, and our requests. It is not to be duplicated, and the formula was not to be used. In other words, this is an attempt of trying to make worship pleasing to the natural man. And you can't do that. You can't make worship pleasing to the natural man. We are to worship God in spirit and in truth. And so today, all sorts of things are used to try to attract people to church, to get them to come. Nothing should be used but the Word of God. Now, if there's a little ritual with it, fine. But let's make sure the Word of God is the center and everything else centers around the Word of God. Now, that was the incense that was to be offered on it. And we have said that incense speaks of prayer. "Let my prayer be set before thee as incense," said David. And it speaks of the fact that our Lord Jesus is our great intercessor in heaven. It's a picture of Christ, our intercessor. It's where Aaron ministered, the high priest. We're told that Aaron shall burn thereon sweet incense every morning when he dresseth the lamps. He shall burn incense upon it. And when Aaron lighteth the lamps at even, he shall burn incense upon it, a perpetual incense before the Lord throughout your generations. It's a place where he ministered. Now, we have here, therefore, a picture of Christ, our great intercessor. And there are two articles in the tabernacle that speak of Christ's work in heaven. One is this altar of incense, and the other is the brazen laver, and we will pick that up in this chapter. I hope we get there today. It's our intention to. Now, there were two altars. We've seen the brazen altar outside. That's where all sacrifice was offered. And then this altar of incense, and no sacrifice was to be offered there at all, nor burnt offering. "Ye shall offer no strange incense thereon, nor burnt sacrifice, nor meal offering, neither shall you pour drink offering thereon." Now, there were these two altars. The altar of incense is where God deals with a saint. The burnt altar is where God deals with a sinner. And the burnt altar speaks of the earth and the sin of man. The incense altar speaks of heaven and of holiness. The burnt altar is what Christ did for us on earth, and the incense altar is what Christ is doing for us in heaven today. But it also speaks of our prayers. It speaks of our part in worship. And you recall last time I made the statement that we don't actually know where the altar went. After the death of Christ, we find it in the Holy of Holies. That's where it is today. We are told that after the second veil, the tabernacle, which is called the holiest of all, which had the golden censer, or the golden altar. That's in Hebrews 9, 3 and 4. And it speaks, therefore, of Christ prays for us. And he's the one who truly praises God and prays for us. He's the one who genuinely worships God for us. He's our intercessor. And how are we to learn to worship? Well, not at the bloody altar. You go as a sinner there, and you take Christ as your Savior. And then you enter the holy place, and there you come to this golden altar, and there's no sacrifice. The sin question has to be settled outside. And when you worship God, the sin question has to be settled. And the very basis, though, of our prayers rests upon the fact that this altar once a year is consecrated with blood. And therefore, we are accepted before God, not because of ourselves, but it's because of what and who Christ is, what he did and who he is. We're told that very definitely over in Ephesians 1:6. Let me turn and read this. "To the praise of the glory of his grace, wherein he hath made us accepted in the beloved. And the Father said, this is my beloved Son, hear him. And we're not only to hear him, but we're to pray through him. Christ said we're to pray in his name. Whatever you ask in my name, I'll do it. And that's what it means, I think, praying in the Spirit. Now, this article of furniture, you notice, is separated from the other articles of furniture. The consecration of priests had to take place before this altar is brought before us. It's an altar of incense. Only priests could worship. Even the king Uzziah was smitten with leprosy when he tried to intrude in here. And friends, only priests can pray today. There's a great deal of sentimental, rotten rubbish that a person can lead any sort of sinful life, reject Christ, and then in time of trouble, maybe his poor mother's in the hospital, and this old reprobate, he gets down on his knees before God. The moving pictures have shown that. I think sometimes some sentimental preachers talk about these things. God says he'll not answer. Let's be very careful about that, my friend. The altar of incense is where the priests came. The only prayer that any sinner can pray is, God, be merciful to me. And God will hear and answer that when it's brought to him. Now, there's to be continual praise. And you notice God says perpetual incense before the Lord throughout your generations. We're to pray without ceasing. There it was in the morning and in the evening. Now, when the high priest went inside, offered incense, and he spent time in there, you know what happened? That incense got in his garments, and when he came outside, the people, you know, very frankly, they could smell him. You talk about having the right deodorant. He had the right deodorant. And when the great high priest walked by, people just sniffed. They said, my, doesn't he smell good? Trouble today with a lot of the saints is they don't have the right deodorant. The right deodorant is prayer. Let my prayer ascend before thee as sweet incense. And it'll get in your garments when you spend time in prayer. Now we pass to the second requirement of worship. And the Lord spake unto Moses, saying, I'm reading now verse 12, when thou takest the sum of the children of Israel after their number, then shall they give every man a ransom for his soul unto the Lord, when thou numberest them, that there be no plague among them when thou numberest them. There'll be no plague among them because they're to be redeemed. This they shall give, everyone that passeth among them that are numbered, half a shekel after the shekel of the sanctuary. A shekel is 20 gerahs, and half shekel shall be the offering of the Lord. And it was of silver, you see. They shall be ransom of silver. And silver is the metal of redemption. It's a type of redemption. Everyone had to be redeemed that could worship. Now, we hear a great deal today about public worship. Actually, there's no such thing. Only the redeemed can worship. And we ought to be very careful about that. I can well understand that a great many people going over the band of radio would come to this program, and if a man is a Christian, I think he'd be alerted and probably listen. If he's not a Christian, he says, oh, my gracious, here's another one of those Bible screamers. I won't listen to him. And then he passes over it. Or he may start listening, and if he does, he'll get redeemed. That's the thing we count on. We found out that God will speak to many hearts if they'll listen to the Word of God. Now, when they're redeemed, we can worship God. Then we can meet around the Word of God. But you have to be redeemed. That's the wonder of the wonders of studying the Word of God, friends. Now, not only must they be redeemed, but they must be cleansed. That brings us to the laver. And the laver now is in the outer court, was made of brass, and there are two articles out there, the brazen altar. That's where God settles the sin question. That's where he deals with our sin as sinners. And the laver, brazen laver's out there, and that's where God deals with our sins as saints, because after all, the saints sin. I've been with them a long time, friends. This idea today that the saints are heavenly, they're not that yet. To dwell above with saints in love, that'll be glory. But to stay below with the saints, I know, that's another story, friends. Now let's look here, and I'm reading verse 17 of chapter 30 of Exodus. And the Lord spake unto Moses, saying, Thou shalt also make a laver of brass, and his foot also of brass. Now the foot is a little basin below that they wash their feet in. And thou shalt put it between the tabernacle of the congregation and the altar, and thou shalt put water therein. For Aaron and his son shall wash their hands and their feet thereat when they go into the tabernacle of the congregation. They shall wash with water that they die not, or when they come near to the altar to minister to burnt offering made by fire unto the Lord. Now the priests could not serve unless the first thing they did when they came in the tabernacle, they'd go wash. They got contaminated, you see, on the outside. And every time you go to church, friends, on Sunday, maybe after all, it isn't the fact that the preacher's dull. It may be that you're dirty. And when you have a combination, though, of a dull preacher and a dirty saint, you don't have very exciting service, I can tell you that. But the thing we need to do is to remember that you can't worship until you've been cleansed. You and I get dirty in this world. It's the reason the Lord washed the disciples' feet. He's still doing that today, by the way. We need to go to the laver. And that is the first thing they did. Now, if they go into the burnt altar with the sacrifice, they wash before, and afterward they wash. If they go into the holy place, they wash when they go in, they wash when they come out. And I'm of the opinion that that matter of washing was pretty important. So important that I think maybe one priest that came up and washed his hands and turned to the other priest that's there washing his, and he says, My, says, how many times you been up here today? And that fellow says, I've been up here half a dozen times. The other one says, well, I've been up here nearly a dozen times, and look at my hands. I've got dishpan hands. I've washed so much. And I wonder why God wants us to do this. And I suppose Aaron standing in the background would say, well, look here, brethren, I'll tell you why the Lord wants you to wash. He wants you to know you got to be holy, and you can't worship Him, and you can't serve Him unless you've been cleaned up. This idea today that any dirty saint living in sin, every now and then you hear of some man that gets involved, sometimes a preacher with a woman or some Christian worker with a woman, and they say, My, I don't understand it. He seemed to be such a wonderful servant of God. My friend, if you check his work, you'll find out it is wood, hay, and stubble. God sees to it that it doesn't amount to anything, and there's nothing like that that will make a phony and bring the work of God today into disrepute. Now, this brazen laver, this was the place where the priests wash. We are to come to Him today in confession. If we confess our sins, He's faithful and just to forgive us our sins and to cleanse us from all unrighteousness. And it's very important to see this laver of brass. It has to do with our sanctification. That's in my book on the tabernacle. That's the thing that I emphasize. It speaks of the sanctification of the believer. And you and I are to go and wash if we're going to serve God. And we go there to wash if we're going to be used of God. It's very important that we be clean. Now again, we need to not only have the sweet incense in our garments, but we ought to have our bodies washed with pure water. The pure water is the Word of God. You know what the laver was made out? Made out of brass. It was made out of the mirrors of the women, that we are told. They brought their mirrors, and they used brass in that day, highly polished brass for mirrors. They didn't have a glass like we have today. And, of course, women haven't changed, and men haven't either, down through the centuries, so the women all had mirrors, and they brought those. Now, what is it that reveals the sin? It's the Word of God. The Word of God is a mirror, and we're to look into the mirror, the Word of God, and we see that there's a smudge spot on us. What are we to do? And He's washing feet today. The laver also is in heaven, and you go to Him if we confess our sins. Now, you don't go to confess publicly. You go to Him. That laver's in heaven, and you go to Him. And I think every Sunday, before you ever go to church, you ought to go in and confess your sins of the week. Now, don't tell me you don't get dirty. I know you do. I get dirty. Your eyes get dirty. Your mind gets dirty. Your hands get dirty. Your feet get dirty. You get dirty. And the trouble in our churches today, in our fundamental churches on Sunday morning, and I'm not being crude when I say this. And one of the reasons that people are not interested in coming there is simply because there's too much spiritual B.O. We need to go to him in confession today. We need to go to that laver and wash today before we go into worship. And God doesn't accept worship until it comes from a cleansed heart, nor will he accept service. That is something that's certainly being proven out now. Not only should we be washed, and not only should we have the incense, but we also should be anointed. Verse 22, moreover, the Lord spake unto Moses, saying, take thou also unto thee principal spices of pure myrrh, 500 shekels, and of sweet cinnamon, half so much, even 250 shekels, and so on. Verse 25, thou shalt make it an oil of holy ointment, an ointment compound after the art of the apothecary. It shall be a holy anointing oil, and thou shalt anoint the tabernacle of the congregation therewith, and the ark of the testimony, and the table, and the vessels. And verse 30, thou shalt anoint Aaron and his sons and consecrate them that they may minister unto me in the priest's office. Now that is something that you and I need today. What is that anointing? John says in his epistle, we have an anointing. What is that anointing? Well, that anointing is the Holy Spirit. And we have an anointing that enables us to understand the Word of God. And that's the reason that the Word of God is being made real to so many people today, even by radio. Friends, it's not the speaker, it's not the program. It is the Word of God used by the Spirit of God. And only the Spirit of God can anoint you. You don't go to some man and have him pour oil on you. Go to God, even right now, and say, oh God, open my heart and open my mind and my life to understand your Word. Give me an anointing. And that anointing is very important today. It is all important. In fact, John mentions that probably I should not take it for granted that you're going to look it up. Probably I should turn to it and read it. This is 1 John 2:20. We have an unction, and that word unction is anointing. We have an anointing from the Holy One, and ye know all things. And then we're told down in verse 27, but the anointing which ye have received of him abideth in you, and ye need not that any man teacheth you of all things, and is truth, and is no lie, and even as it hath taught you, ye shall abide in him. Now, friends, the Holy Spirit is the one that can open your mind and heart when you go to worship God, to understand, to bring blessing to your heart, to give you a real thrill. Oh, there are so many people asking the question, what's life all about? What shall I do? How shall I communicate? Oh, my friend, today, ask God to let the Spirit of God make real to you the Word of God. May God bless you, my beloved.
1: 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What'll it take for your church prayer meeting to be the most exciting meeting of the week? Well, join us next time as Dr. McGee takes us to Exodus 31 and 32 for the answer. Until then, I'm Steve Schwetz, asking God to bless you as you follow him today.

0: Our story on the Bible Bus today is just one step in a five-year journey through the entire Word of God. Come along for the ride, and you'll study both the Old Testament and New Testament, discovering God's great redemption story. Is this your story too?
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1: All right, friend, let's time for us to listen to Insight for Living with Chuck Swindoll, and I trust you're going to enjoy the series that he's currently doing in these days, and it's called Job, a man of heroic endurance. We're going to read from a number of passages tonight as well, besides the book of Job, and I trust you're going to have your Bible and your notebook close to you as we continue with this study. And may you be encouraged, may you be drawn closer in

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1: When everything is stripped away, the relationships, the reputation, the resources, what do you hold on to? Job had lost it all, and the people closest to him only made it worse. But somewhere beneath the rubble of his suffering, Job found something, a conviction so
2: 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Don't resist reproof, men and women. 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Be grateful for it. It's trustworthy. That's why growing up in the right kind of home is so wonderful. Your moms and dads reprove. The best and most consistent reproofs many of us ever got came from faithful moms and dads who corrected us when they saw us doing wrong and sometimes spanked us and didn't let us get away with being ugly or impudent or deceitful or brutal in our behavior. Let me show you how the tongue can, on the other hand, become a deadly thing. Look at the next book to the right, Psalm number 57. David is writing this as he's fleeing from Saul, which went on for 12 years or so. Imagine that. Now stay with me. We got a point I want to make here. Like all good preachers, it takes me a while to make the point. So stay with me there. And look at 57:4. My soul is among lions. I must lie among those who breathe forth fire, even the sons of men whose teeth are spears and arrows, and their tongue a sharp sword. Sword thrusts, shoved in, twists, shoved in, twisted. That's abusive. That's assaulting people with our tongues. David had been the target of that. Look at 64, Psalm 64. Hear my voice, O God, in my complaint. Preserve my life from dread of the enemy. Hide me from the secret counsel of evildoers, from the tumult of those who do iniquity. Look at their description. Who have sharpened their tongue like a sword, and they aimed bitter speech as their arrow to shoot from concealment at the blameless. This hurts maybe most of all, to be attacked in secret, behind the scenes. Things are said against us, and we not only do we not know, we don't even realize the impact that it's having on people who once believed in us. But the sword thrusts are going on. That's a wrong kind of use of the tongue. Look at Proverbs 12. One more book to the right. Proverbs 12, verse 18. There is one who speaks rashly like the thrusts of a sword, but the tongue of the wise brings healing. There's the difference. Good reproof brings healing. Initially it hurts, ultimately it heals. How good it is when we have friends close enough to us to put their arms around us and warn or correct or point out an area that is getting out of control or out of line. I can't let you leave Proverbs without another quick glance. 15:4, a soothing tongue is a tree of life, but perversion in it crushes the spirit. Crushes the spirit. There's another proverb, like apples of gold in settings of silver, so is a wise reprover upon an obedient ear. Proverbs 25:11-12. Now, back to Job, my point. Bildad blamed Job because he saw Job as sinful. And what he was going through was the consequences of wrong. Job realized there was no sin he hadn't confessed. So he saw what he was going through as a mystery. And when you add the silence of God and the distance from God that he felt, it became unbearable, which explains his, at times, losing control. And those men would not cut him any slack. In my preparation, I came across

0: across a fine little piece called Are You a Builder? I saw them tearing a building down, a group of men in a busy town. With a hefty blow and a lusty yell, they swung with zest and a side wall fell. Asked of the foreman, are these men skilled? The kind you would hire if you had to build? He looked at me and laughed. No, indeed. Unskilled labor is all I need. Why, they can wreck in a day or two what it has taken builders years to do. I asked myself as I went my way, which of these roles have I tried to play? Am I a builder with rule and square, measuring and constructing with skill and care? Or am I a wrecker who walks the town content with the business of tearing down? By the way, which are you? You a builder? You a builder? None of the friends of Job qualifies as a builder. They're all wreckers. It's all a matter of perspective. If they had only realized that much of the will of God is mysterious. If only they could have imagined there's got to be something that we don't grasp. Job's life lines up. This is not logical. There's something unusual happening here. God's up to something great, and we must comfort our friend as he goes through this great trial for whatever reason God has, and just admit they didn't know why. You know, just to be there, just to understand, just show grace. Cynthia and I arrived at a wedding yesterday here at the church. We were almost late and had a minute or two to get inside. On our way over, my coat had fallen from the back seat to the floorboard, and we parked back here, the back parking lot, and I got a little close to the curb, and so I'm standing on the curb getting in the back of the car to get my coat, and I'm in a hurry because I don't want to be late, and so I grab the coat and boom, I stand up, and I hit my head right. You want to see that right there? There's a knot about that big right there on my head, and I tend to be a little dramatic at times. There's nobody around, and my dear wife is standing there, and I really did. I thought, man, this brought blood. I'm convinced, and I closed the door, and she walks over, and she was so gracious. She was just so, you know, it was wonderful. She didn't do this. You coming? She didn't do that. She walked over, and time was forgotten by her, and it was like, I don't know why this happened, but what a time for it to happen, and I care about what happened, and I want to be here. And I got to tell you, that just spoke volumes to me. We went into the wedding, and as I watched the wedding and listened to the vows and saw this sweet couple standing here, you know, they've never been married before, okay? So they don't know what's coming. And that's good. That's good. They'll never be thinner or more ignorant of life than right then. And it's innocence, it's beautiful, it's as it ought to be. And I'm sitting there, I'm thinking, as my head is pounding, I'm thinking, boy, I hope they really will have this kind of grace, because I knew what was coming today and what Bildad and Zophar and Eliphaz missed by a mile. It's just so valuable in a marriage. Some of you are no longer married because you were abused by a partner. You were mistreated. You long to have an understanding hug, and you couldn't continue as it was. Some of you are abusing in your marriage. I don't know who you are, but I know in a group this large, it's going on. And you say, oh, I've never laid a hand. No, it's not that. It's a verbal abuse. It's ugly comments. It's insults and slams to the mat and sarcasm, put downs. You don't realize. I don't think Bildad sat on the edge of his bed that morning thinking, let's see, how can I possibly insult him more now than I did before? I don't think it worked like that. I don't believe that. I think it just got worse and worse as they talked, like an abuser. And that's why this is preserved for us. Whatever is written in earlier times, Romans 15:4 says, written for our learning, that we through patience and comfort from the scriptures might have hope. Listen to this. Bildad lives, and Job lives, and they both may live under the same roof. Job calls it tormenting and crushing and insulting and wronging. He talks about the distance there is from God. Verse 7, I cry violence and I get no answer. I shout help and there's no justice. Heavens are brass. That great God that once talked with me has walled up my way that I cannot pass. The path is dark that once was lit. Your heart goes out to this man. He has stripped my honor from me. I was once listened to in the gate. Now I'm sitting at the trash heap as the dogs root around me for food. And the excrement of this land is all about me. This is awful. Not only is God silent, the others who were once close are now absent. They resist me. Look at the list, verse 13. My brother is far from me. My acquaintance is completely estranged. I don't have any real friends that come around. My relatives have failed. My intimate friends have forgotten me. Look at the list. Maid, servant, verse 17. Even my breath is offensive to my wife. I'm loathsome to my own brothers. Even young children despise me. And my associates abhor me. Those I love have turned against me. You, Bildad. You, Zophar, you, Eliphaz, and before you even speak, you, Elihu, I've loved you men, and you've turned against me. It's tragic. And then he pauses and says, oh, I have hope beyond all of this. In fact, so significant is my hope. Look at verse 23. I love it. Oh, that my words were written. Oh, that they were inscribed in a book. Better than that, that they, with an iron stylus and lead, they were engraved in the rock forever, drilled, etched into granite, so that people through time could read. He thought his words would be forgotten. When I read that, I thought of our 16th president. On the 19th of November, 1863, he stood at Gettysburg, bloated bodies popping in the heat of the sun. It died by the scores at Gettysburg. And he stood with this simple little speech written on a piece of paper he had brought with him, written by hand. The world will little note nor long remember what I said here, but it can never forget what they did here. I thought when I read that yesterday, oh, Mr. Lincoln, we'll never forget what you said. Most of us can't remember what you did there. Soldiers, but we'll never forget your speech. Job, it's going in the book. Job, it's in the book. It's along with Psalm 23 and Romans 8 and Revelation 22 and Genesis 3, Job 19, 25. I know that my Redeemer lives, and at the last he shall stand upon this earth. Even after my skin is destroyed, yet from my flesh I shall see God. I shall see him myself. My own eyes shall see him, not another. There will be a resurrection. There will be a changed world. I will come back. Oh, that my words would be remembered. And you know, when Handel writes his magnum opus, he gives this to the soprano and has her sing it. And every Christmas we hear it over again and again. Oh, my Redeemer lives. I know he lives. And I think, thank you, Lord, for preserving Job's hope for every generation through time. Let me tell you who are on the side of Job. And your God is quiet and distant and silent, and your friends may have begun to turn against you. Let me tell you, the end of the book has got a great chapter. In the end, God wins. Right rules. And the Zophars and the Bildads and the Eliphazes and the Elihus will be forgotten. His conclusion is eloquent. Be afraid of the sword for yourselves, friends. Wrath brings the punishment of the sword so that you may know there is judgment. After this burst of hope, 23 through 27, he turns to Bildad with renewed strength, and he says, you need to know something. Judgment's not coming my way. It's coming yours. Two lasting lessons live on as I complete these two chapters today. The first one is about hope, and the second one is about assurance. There is nothing like hope. There is nothing like hope in the truth to clarify perspective and to keep us going. There's nothing like hope in the truth to clarify perspective and to keep us going. Some of you are having trouble going on and continuing in your lot. I assure you, your embracing the truth will give you the hope you need, even hope that you're not getting from those closest to you. The second lesson is that there is nothing like lack of assurance to haunt our steps and make us afraid. If you are without the Lord Jesus Christ, let me tell you, your steps are being haunted. And when the lights are out and your head has sunk into the pillow for another night, you hope you make it through alive. Not knowing where you would be if you died, let me tell you, that is treacherous. And the worst part, if you die without Christ, judgment is there. It is appointed unto us once to die, and after death, the judgment. To have peace, you need to know where you're going. I have a thing about giving our money while we're alive. Do your giving while you're living, then you're knowing where it's going, I often say. Be sure you're believing right when you're living, because when you die, there's no second chance to decide. It's haunting not to be sure where you're going. Billy Graham was invited several years ago to speak at the elegant Waldorf Astoria Hotel in New York City. I have a friend who was there who heard him, and he told me later that Graham had apparently had a little trouble getting there, transportation-wise, and he did finally make it, I think, a little bit late for the meeting. And when he stood up to speak, he told a true story of Albert Einstein, who was taking a train to the big city, and the ticket taker came by to gather the tickets. And when he got to the great thinker, he waited for his ticket, and he began to search for his ticket, and he could not find it. And the ticket taker noticed who he was, this brilliant physicist, and he said, oh, Dr. Einstein, don't worry, we trust you. You have to have a ticket, that's fine. And he left and went on, and about 20 minutes later, he was coming back through the car again, and he noticed that Einstein was on his hands and knees, still looking around for his ticket. And he said, no, please, get up. He said, we trust you. And Einstein turned around and looked up and said, young man, this isn't a matter of trust, but direction. I'm searching for a ticket because I don't know where I'm going. Do you really know where you're going? Do you really know that? Is it destination guaranteed? Amazing. Bildad talked to the wrong man with the wrong motive, but he had a message for some other person, maybe you. And in that case, motive fits. There's reason to be concerned. I'd like us to bow our heads just for a few moments. Just sit quietly there in this comfortable place. No one will disturb you. You're alone with your thoughts. Job lives. People in tragic circumstances once stood at their kitchen window and thought, you know, it may not always be great as it is right now. And they lived to see the truth of their words, just as Secretary of Defense Rumsfeld became actually transformed into a Secretary of War, though his words seemed only a theoretical prediction at first. There's nothing theoretical about life may not continue as you've known it. It just may be that hard times are right ahead, especially for you. I don't know. If I knew for sure, I'd pull you aside and warn you. If I had known in Job's place, I would have told him about chapters 1 and 2. But the mystery unfolded, and you know the rest of the story. I invite you to the Lord Jesus Christ, to the cross, where the payment was made in full for the sins of your life. And I must tell you, that is the only ticket that will guarantee your destination. That's the only way you'll know that you're on your way to heaven. Not by what you have done, but by believing in what Christ has done. Your destination is assured. We often say, by faith alone, in Christ alone. This is the assurance that God has given us eternal life, and this life is in His Son. He who has the Son, S-O-N, the Son of God, has the life. He who does not have the Son does not have the life. We're grateful, our Father, for words such as we have heard. In many ways, they are warnings for us all. They are preparatory words that seem today like a distant prediction, but could very well, in a matter of hours, days, become a reality. Certainly for those without Christ, we pray today that you will bring to them the all-important question of, what will I do with Jesus Christ? And turn them, our Father, in their hearts, deep within, to your Son. And bring with them, at that moment, a peace they've never known before. Until then, I pray that you would continue the restlessness and the uneasiness and the sleepless nights and the haunting reminders that death is sure and judgment is real. Now unto Him who is able to guard us from stumbling and present us who know Him as faultless in His own presence with exceeding great glory, to the only wise God, our Savior, be glory and majesty, dominion and power, this day and forevermore. In the name of Christ, all God's people said, Amen.
1: Hope that refuses to die, even when everything around you has collapsed. That's the legacy of Job, and that's the message Chuck Swindoll has shared with us today on Insight for Living. If you're personally walking through a season of loss or living under the weight of words that wound, we hope this study has brought you genuine comfort and renewed confidence in the One who never forgets your name. Chuck titled his message, Reassuring Hope for the Assaulted and Abused. You've just heard Chuck walk us through one of the darkest seasons in the Bible. Job, assaulted, abused, abandoned. His friends came to comfort him and crushed him instead. God seemed silent. The heavens felt like brass. And yet, from the ash heap came these words, I know that my Redeemer lives. That's a man who found God when his world was on fire.
2: 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My name is Tulani. Mercy Came Running, the song we're going to enjoy up next. And after this, we'll join Dr. David Jeremiah on Turning Point. 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

0: When life is unfair and you're overwhelmed by discouragement, you're not alone. King David was once in that same place. How did he handle it? Today on Turning Point, Dr. David Jeremiah turns to the Psalms for the answer and explains why discouragement is Satan's most destructive tool. From the series, The Battle for Your Soul, here's David to introduce his message, The War Zone of Discouragement.
1: And you know, I've told our people at Shadow Mountain that discouragement is one of the things Satan can use to get to me. I think because we have so much going on all the time, so many things happening, so many programs and so many missions and strategies, there's always going to be one or two of them that isn't going the way it should. And sometimes they pile up and they get to you. You have to be careful you don't get discouraged. The story that we're going to tell you to illustrate how to deal with this is from the life of David and what happened to him when his son rebelled against him and took the kingdom from him. And David finds himself on the outside of the kingdom that he personally built, looking in. "Why are you cast down, O my soul?" he cried out. Sometimes our souls get cast down and we get discouraged. We're going to talk about it today in just a moment. First, let me remind you, all the material on The Battle for the Soul is now available. That includes a book you can get for a gift of any size to Turning Point in asking for your copy. And it also includes the study guide. You can get that from our website, and the audio and video things that go with it are all available from davidjeremiah.org. And get going on your study of The Battle for Your Soul. I hope you will do that. And we'll talk about this some more in a moment, but right now let's get started with our discussion of the war zone of discouragement. I have a Jewish friend who built a successful business from the ground up. He's an excellent leader and a true people person. But it still took him decades to lay the groundwork and achieve stability in the marketplace. As soon as the business was established, he began thinking about succession plans. Who was the right person to lead this venture going into the future? My friend's first choice was his oldest son. This young man is athletic, handsome, and charismatic. Everything a father could want, kind of person who seems to succeed at everything he tries. Still, my friend had some concerns about his maturity. Would his son take things seriously as the stakes demanded? Was he truly ready to lead? These questions were answered in dramatic fashion. At the start of a company board meeting, incredibly, my friend was informed that he was no longer the CEO of his own company. The board had removed him through a secret vote and replaced him with his son. Turns out the son had spent the better part of the year arranging meetings with various board members to raise concerns about missed opportunities. Without naming names, he subtly suggested that the company's leadership lacked a killer instinct, and the son even started eating lunch in the company cafeteria to make connections with the key employees and department heads. When all the right seeds had been planted and all the right palms had been greased, the son made his move and took charge, and my friend was left holding a cardboard box with little else after decades of sacrifice. If you're familiar with the Old Testament, you may have already guessed the name of my friend. It was King David. And the name of his son is Absalom. And I changed a few minor details. But the overall arc of David's story matches what I have described. It is a sad story indeed. After decades of serving as the king of Israel, David was forced to flee Jerusalem in a single day because of Absalom's rebellion. He left the region entirely, traveling with his trusted advisors until they crossed the Jordan River. Once there, scripture suggests David looked back across the waters and wrote what we know today as Psalm 42 and Psalm 43. I need to tell you that these two psalms go together. In fact, it may look like there's a chapter division between the two of them. There really is not. Originally, this was one psalm. I'm sure you know that the Bible is totally inspired, but chapter divisions are man-made. If you look down at your Bible, You will notice in Psalm 42 and 43 a verse that is repeated three times. Three times this verse is repeated and joins these psalms together. Psalm 42, verse 5. Why are you cast down, O my soul? And why are you disquieted within me? Hope in God, for I shall yet praise him for the help of his countenance. Psalm 42, 11. Why are you cast down, O my soul? And why are you disquieted within me? Hope in God, for I shall yet praise him, the help of my countenance and my God. And Psalm 43, verse 5, why are you cast down, O my soul? And why are you disquieted within me? Hope in God, for I shall yet praise him, the help of my countenance and my God. The inscription over these two psalms says they are addressed to the choir master. And these psalms are called a maskil of the sons of Korah. The word maskil in Hebrew means a teaching psalm. So Psalms 42 and 43 are teaching psalms from David to help us learn how to handle our discouragements and our blue moods. Martin Seligman says that we tell ourselves three lies when we're discouraged. We say that our circumstances are personal, which means God's picking on us and we're the only ones going through this stuff. Secondly, we say our circumstances are pervasive, which means they affect everything and they corrupt everything in our lives. And thirdly, we tell ourselves that these circumstances are permanent and they can never change. All of these are lies because they are deep wounds to our souls. They keep us shackled to discouragement and despair. You know, there's an old story about the devil putting his tools up for sale. He spread out before the buyers the things like hatred and envy and pride and deceit and lying, each marked with a price on it. But off to the side lay one worn, overused tool priced higher than all the rest put together. What is that one? Someone said, and the answer was, that is discouragement. Why is it so expensive? And the devil said, because it works better than all the others. With it, I can get inside a person's soul when nothing else will. And it is so worn out because I use it on almost everybody. You can sense that David is dealing with this as you read these Psalms. He feels overwhelmed and hopeless and helpless. And what I would like to do today, because of what he wrote, is to take these two Psalms written during Absalom's defection and David's temporary loss of his kingdom and find out what we can learn about discouragement. I told you before, it's the number one thing the enemy uses in my life. He is good at getting people discouraged. And because whatever your situation is, like mine, I remember that it's not permanent, it's not pervasive, and it's not personal. God wants you to have hope. And David's Psalms offer three helpful principles that guide us and support us whenever we're discouraged. They are built around powerful paradox. A paradox is two principles that seem to be in opposite directions, and yet they combine to express the truth. The first paradox goes like this. Hope is most alive when everything seems hopeless. You say, Pastor Jeremiah, that doesn't make sense. How could hope be alive when everything is hopeless? We all deal with discouraging situations on a regular basis. However, sometimes the accumulation of discouragement can push us into despair. And when we lose a job or we have to worry about finances and housing, ways our children might be affected, or the first year after losing a spouse is hard and the second is harder and the third seems impossible. In these types of situations, if we're not careful, we start to feel as if nothing will ever get better. We may begin to believe there's no escape from feeling miserable, which only makes us feel miserable. But the Bible paints a different picture. Honestly, it's kind of surprising. And until you get your mind wrapped around it, you can't really comprehend it at all. Scripture tells us that true hope
2: springs from despair. Here's the way Paul put it when he wrote to the Romans in the 8th chapter of his letter. He said, "For we were saved in this hope, but hope that is seen is not hope. For why does one still hope for what he sees? But if we hope for what we do not see, we eagerly wait for it with perseverance." Paul's logic in these verses is ironclad. If we already have everything we desire, then we don't have anything to hope for. We no longer have need of hope. But on the other side of the coin, hope exists precisely, exactly where we feel uncertainty. It is born from discouragement and dejection and despair. That's exactly where David was living after all these terrible things had happened in his life. He was full of despair. Listen to the cry of his soul. If you read this psalm carefully, you will get inside of David's skin and you will feel what he felt. Here are just a few verses that tell you what he was going through. Psalm 42:3. "My tears have been my food day and night, while they continually say to me, 'Where is your God?'" Psalm 42:7, "Deep calls unto deep at the noise of your waterfalls. All your waves and billows have gone over me." Psalm 42:9, "Why have you forgotten me? Why do I go mourning because of the oppression of my enemy?" And Psalm 42:10, "As with the breaking of my bones, my enemies reproach me. They say to me all day long, 'Where is your God?'" These are the words of a broken man who felt abandoned, ridiculed, and overwhelmed, and yet these psalms are about hope. Don't miss the important implication of this paradox. It is possible to love God deeply and still feel despair. If you are discouraged or weighed down, that does not automatically mean that God is displeased with you. And it does not always mean that there is some hidden sin you have not dealt with. Sometimes it simply means you are human, living in a broken world and learning to hold on to hope. If you go back through the Bible, you will see that. Remember how discouraged Moses felt in the wilderness? The weight of leading a complaining and restless people became so overwhelming that he told God he couldn't do it any longer and he would rather die than continue to be the leader of the Israelites. Likewise, Hannah was crushed in spirit because she couldn't have children and she was continually mocked by her rival. The Bible says she was miserable and would weep and not eat when she went to the house of the Lord. And Elijah, after a great victory over the prophets of Baal, fled into the wilderness in fear of Jezebel. He sat down under a broom tree and he asked God to take his life. He said, "Lord, I have had enough." I love that phrase. I have said that before. Have you ever said that? "Lord, I have had enough." Even Jesus, in his darkest moment, cried out, my God, why have you forsaken me?" One of my old friends who is now in heaven is a man by the name of Warren Wiersbe. He was a marvelous pastor, wonderful writer. I think he wrote about as many books as the years he lived, and he had lots of books. One of the books he wrote was called Walking with the Giants, and it contains short biographies of many people that you and I have heard about, famous Christians, what you might call giants of the faith. As he wrote the introduction, he said one surprising thing he discovered was a common thread running through their lives. Many of them faced early years of nearly debilitating discouragement, but they kept at it, and they faithfully sowed seeds despite the dark clouds that were over their heads. One of the men he mentioned was Charles Haddon Spurgeon, one of the great preachers of history. Some say the greatest. Spurgeon suffered from prolonged bouts of depression as well as anxiety about common problems. Here he was, this great preacher, but he worried about finances. I took encouragement from that. Spurgeon's psychological and physical ailments were so severe that he would often be confined to bed for weeks at a time. However, he came to see these problems as part of God's work in his life. His sufferings enabled him to comfort and encourage others who were afflicted. He said he discovered that his periods of depression often came before a time when God blessed his ministry. And he made a statement I will never forget. Listen to this. He said, "Depression became like a John the Baptist for me. Just as John the Baptist came as the forerunner of Jesus, my depression came as a forerunner to God's blessing in my life. When I went through those times of discouragement and depression and worked through them, I knew that on the other side, God was going to do something great in my life." It's almost like the picture of the waves of the ocean. The depth of the trough determines the height of the wave. When you go through a low place, oftentimes after that, God takes you to the high place. David's experience as he wrote these Psalms show us that hopelessness is not the end. Instead, it is often the soil in which hope begins. Hope is not the absence of difficulty. It is the certainty that God is present in the middle of difficulty. Hope is most alive when everything seems hopeless. Therefore, our souls can weather seasons of discouragement. Here's the second paradox from David's pen. Hope for the future is built on the past. Now, that doesn't make a lot of sense in many respects, and sometimes that's the way paradoxes are. We typically think of hope as forward-facing. We hope for things that are yet to come. Specifically, we hope for things we desire that we don't yet have. But in these two Psalms, David repeatedly looks back at his experiences from the past. For example, Psalm 42:4, "When I remember these things, I pour out my soul within me, for I used to go with the multitudes. I went with them to the house of God with the voice of joy and praise and with the multitude that kept a pilgrim feast." David said, "I'm going through a really tough time right now, but when I think back, I remember the joy I had with my brothers and sisters when I went to the house of God and we sang praises and we worshiped the Lord." Here's a similar sentiment from verse 6. "Oh my God, my soul is cast down within me. Therefore, I will remember you from the land of the Jordan and from the height of Hermon, from the hill Mizar." You know, feeling discouraged in the present, David chose to remember the past. He looked back at times of worship and joy in the presence of God. The more he remembered, the more his thoughts turned to the faithfulness of God. I think it's an important thing to remember that when we're discouraged, we tend to forget what God has done for us in the past. The old hymn that goes like this, "Count your blessings, name them one by one, and you will see what the Lord has done." We focus on the future when we get discouraged and we lose sight of what he has done for us in the past. We forget his faithfulness. It's a terrible condition for our souls because when we go through this, we're constantly thinking about what is uncertain and unknown. But the one thing we have that no one can take from us is what God has already done for us. We put that in the bank of our heart and we remember it. That's reason why I recommend keeping a journal. I remember when I first got sick years ago, somebody told me I should journal, and I didn't do it because I thought journals were for women and mystics, and I wasn't either one, so I didn't know if I could do a journal. But then I was reading a book by Gordon MacDonald, and in this book he talked about journaling in his computer, and that sounded very masculine to me, so I decided I would do that. And during my time with cancer, I journaled every day. Now, journals are important because when you write things down and you get them out of your system, you put them on paper, you can tell God what's really in your heart. That's really true. But there's another reason why journals are important. When you're going through a hard time here, you can go back and read your journal and remember what God did for you in the past. Let me tell you something. God is still at home. You're the one that walked away. He hasn't left. He hasn't changed. He's the same God who helped you before, who's willing to help you now. So when you go through discouragement, one of the things you can do is go back and remember the blessings of God. Maybe it was the blessing of your children being born, or finding the right person to be married to, or getting your house, or whatever it is that God has done for you. Remember his blessings when you're going through difficulty. You will be surprised what that does for you. And there's another thought here that we should address. David wrote, Why are you cast down, O my soul? Which suggests that David had chosen to be discouraged, and he was asking his soul, why have you cast yourself down? That's important because it means we have a choice in where we focus. We can dwell on despair, or we can direct our thoughts to hope. There was a time when David was on the run. He was leading a group of renegade soldiers. They were out fighting their battles, and they had left their wives and children behind in a city called Ziklag. After being gone for a time, they came back, and as they walked over the hill and looked down, they saw that the city of Ziklag had been burned to the ground. It was gone, and all of the women and the children had been taken captive by the Amalekites. Now David had a twofold problem. He not only was being pursued by the enemy, but now his own men were furious with him. They had followed him, and now their families were gone. Their homes were destroyed. Everything was gone. And the Bible says they were so distressed, they talked about killing David. And he had nowhere to go. If I had been in his place, I might have been tempted to run. But listen to what the Word of God says David did. 1 Samuel 30, verse 6. David strengthened himself in the Lord his God. How many of you know the only person you have sometimes is yourself? Have you ever been sequestered in that place where nobody quite understands what you're experiencing? You try to help them understand and they don't understand. And all of a sudden you look up and you say, Lord, it's just me and you. David strengthened him. So I love what he did. I can almost picture it. David is overwhelmed. What am I going to do? My men are against me. The enemy's against me. And instead of collapsing under the weight of it, he turns to the Lord. In my mind, I see him taking the scriptures and going off by himself, finding a quiet place and opening the Word of God. And as he reads, he begins to remember who God is. How many of you know if God is on your team, you're never alone? And you're always in the majority. You and God are greater than you and anyone else. And that's the lesson. When you get discouraged, when you feel overwhelmed, you don't just sit there and let it walk over you. You have to learn to encourage yourself in the Lord. One of the ways you do that is by going back through the scriptures and remembering the greatness of God. I mentioned keeping a journal. That can help. Go back and read what God has already done in your life and look at the ways he's been faithful. And there's not one of us here who doesn't have a good list. We count our blessings and we realize that we have so much to be thankful for. We look at what is happening around the world. Think about being a Christian in some of the other war-torn places of the world. And here we are. We're not free of problems, worshiping God and listening to his word. We're blessed people. Sometimes we just need somebody to poke us and remind us about that. Because we get caught up in our troubles, we get caught up in our discouragements, and that's the enemy doing that. He's wounding our soul with all of that so that we can't be successful and we can't be helpful and we can't be of use to the Lord. When you're all down on yourself, you're never going to help anybody. And the enemy knows that. And the psalmist tells us, don't let it happen.
1: 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Helpful to me, and I love these psalms very much. I hope you will too as you follow along. So tomorrow is part two of the War Zone of Discouragement. 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

0: where we are focusing on God-centered transformational leadership. In the last program, we emphasized that our God is always transforming situations and people from what they are to what they ought to be according to His will. Furthermore, God chose to transform situations by using human agents like you and me. When we lead other people in a transformative way, we are in fact acting on behalf of God. And do you know that you don't necessarily need to have a position in order to be a transformational leader? Let us think of the story of David's early leadership. One of the most well-known stories in the Bible is that of David and Goliath. When we read his story, we can see it in 1 Samuel 17 verses 32 to 54. We begin to see how David discerned the call to be a transformational leader, even when he did not have an official position of a leader. Saul, who was the leader by position, was paralyzed by his fear of Goliath, that is, he and his soldiers, for 40 days. The leader by position failed to lead. The leader by calling provided the necessary leadership. Now, there are 5 reasons why David became an effective transformational leader. Number 1, he utilized his God-given gift. David realized that he had a gift, an ability that fitted the need of the moment. Now, God's gifts can take on different forms. Romans 12, verse 6 to 8 talks about spiritual gifts, and it says, we have different gifts according to the grace given to us. If a man's gift is prophesying, let him use it in proportion to his faith. If it is serving, let him serve. If it is teaching, let him teach. If it is encouraging, let him encourage. If it is contributing to the needs of others, let him give generously. If it is leadership, let him govern diligently. If it is showing mercy, let him do it cheerfully. Now, in the case of David, God's gift came in the form of a natural talent and an acquired skill. 1 Samuel 17, 34 to 36 says, but David said to Saul, your servant has been keeping his father's sheep. When a lion or a bear came and carried off a sheep from the flock, I went after it, struck it, and rescued the sheep from its mouth. When it turned on me, I seized it by its hair, struck it, and killed it. Your servant has killed both the lion and the bear. This uncircumcised Philistine will be like one of them, because he has defied the armies of the living God. The Lord, who delivered me from the paw of the lion and the paw of the bear, will deliver me from the hand of this Philistine. What we see is David's willingness and readiness to put his gifting to use for God's glory. People followed him because he was productive in the use of his gift. Even women were singing, Saul has slain his thousands. David has slain his tens of thousands. Well, this filled Saul with jealousy of David. But the truth is that David succeeded where Saul failed, because he made use of his God-given talent. God has put a spiritual gift or a natural talent that you can use to exercise transformative influence on the people around you. You have something that others need. When you find it, and exercise it, you naturally influence others. Ask yourself, dear leader, what is my primary gift or talent? What contribution do you make to others that would be most missed when you are gone? David gives us a good example of finding and exercising his gift. So that was reason number one. Reason number two, David perceived a need. His leadership didn't start by filling an empty position. There was no position to fill. But this did not stop David taking up leadership. Instead of his leadership beginning with a position, it began with perceiving a need. Here is Goliath, who for the past 40 days has been a threat to God's people and a disgrace to God's name. There was obviously a need to neutralize this threat and this disgrace. That made David a transformational leader. And then number three, the need sparked a passion in David. Some people see a need, but that need does not spark any passion in them. But not so with David. He matched the outward need with his talent. This made him to become consumed with a passion. Listen to what he says in verse 26. Who is this uncircumcised Philistine that he should defy the armies of the living God? And then in verse 45, he directly addresses Goliath and says, you come against me with sword and spear and javelin, but I come against you in the name of the Lord Almighty, the God of the armies of Israel, whom you have defied. Now, can you feel the passion in David's voice? This sort of passion makes up for lack of resources. David did not have resources. He triumphed over the Philistine giant with only a stone and a sling. But it was passion that made his success possible. You may be running an institution that lacks resources. Your passion can make up for that lack of resources. Please ask yourself a question. When you hear the many needs around you, which one strikes a chord within your heart? For me, it's about developing leaders of integrity who know the Lord and can be transformative agents in society. For you, it might be a different thing. What makes you cry? What makes you angry? What do you feel strongly about that you often feel driven to act? Make that your passion and be like David, who transformed a situation from the bad that it was to the good that it became. And then number four, David acted in response to the need. David did not just end with having a gifting, perceiving a need, and developing a passion. He actually acted. He acted according to his true self. He refused to go in Saul's armor. Saul had offered David his armor to go and confront Goliath with. But David refused to go in Saul's armor. We need to respond to needs, but we need to respond as ourselves, not as copies of other people. We were born originals. Let's not die as copies of other people. There's only one you, and nobody can be a better you than you. In the same way, you can never be as good as Billy Graham than Billy Graham himself. One more reason why David became a transformational leader, and that is his action inspired others to cooperate and to follow. In 1 Samuel 17:51 to 52, we read, when the Philistines saw that their hero was dead, they turned and ran. Then the men of Israel and Judah, those who had been frozen in fear for 40 days, surged forward with a shout and pursued the Philistines to the entrance of Gath and the gates of Ekron. These soldiers did what they had been too paralyzed to do for 40 days until David provided some leadership. Now you see, true leaders eventually come to the point where they attract and empower others to their passion. Genuine leaders connect with others. This is what separates an entrepreneur and a leader. Leaders don't act alone. They have followers. They have to, because they've got a cause bigger than they. They need others in order to pull it off. So friend, be a transformational leader like David was. He exercised leadership, not as a position, but as a calling. Well, until we meet you again in the next program, exercise these tools for wise leadership.
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1: 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Running to Win is up next with Dr. Ellen Lutzer. And we're continuing with a fascinating series from the book of Revelation, The Rise of the World Dictator, part 3. Today is part of the series, Seven Signs of the Coming of Christ. Coming up next on Running to Win.
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3: Why any creature would think he can defeat his creator is beyond imagination. But then there's the twisted mind of the Antichrist. His aim? To do as much damage as possible before being cast into the lake of fire. Today, final thoughts about the man of sin. From the Moody Church in Chicago, this is Running to Win with Dr. Erwin Lutzer, whose clear teaching helps us make it across the finish line. Erwin Lutzer is in a series on seven signs of Christ's return. We're in the book of Revelation, studying sign number 3, the rise of a world dictator. Today we'll read the last chapter in the saga of the beast.
4: Let me give you stage number 4 in his career. He will maintain economic controls. Notice we're just continuing to read at verse 16. He also forced everyone, small and great, rich and poor, free and slave, to receive a mark on his right hand or on his forehead, so that no one could buy or sell unless he had the mark, which is the name of the beast or the number of his name. Oh boy, is verse 18 ever true? This calls for wisdom. If anyone has insight, let him calculate the number of the beast, for it's man's number. His number is 666. Of course, you know, there's been a lot of speculation as to how Antichrist will control the world and control economics, because if you control economics, you control the world. He was bothered by the fact that there were people even within his empire who are not bowing to him and who are not following his orders. And there was really nothing he could do, because the people personally and privately in their hearts, you see, were able to stand against him even if they didn't do so publicly. And this bothered him to think, when you are a control freak, when you are so demonized, it troubles you to know that there are subjects within your realm who are not under your authority. Technology today is in place that has never happened before in history, where it would be possible to control people economically. And if you control them economically, you control their fate, at least in this world. Now, what happened to those who do not submit? What about those who say, no, I would rather not to buy anything if it means allegiance to the beast? Look at chapter 14, verse 9 of the book of Revelation. A third angel followed them and said in a loud voice, if anyone worships the beast and his image and receives his mark on the forehead or the hand, he too will drink of the wine of God's fury, which has been poured full strength into the cup of his wrath. He will be tormented with burning sulfur in the presence of the holy angels and the Lamb, and the smoke of their torment rises forever and ever. There is no rest day or night for those who worship the beast and his image, or anyone who receives the mark of his name. This calls for patient endurance on the part of the saints who obey God's commandments and remain faithful to Jesus. Wow. So what's going to happen is those who follow the beast may win in this life, but they most assuredly are going to lose in the life to come. He will maintain strict economic controls. Number 5, and I think this is the best part, he will end in the lake of fire. Take your Bible, and you're already in the book of Revelation. Turn just a few more pages to chapter 19. Chapter 19, Jesus Christ comes to earth. We'll be reading the first part of the chapter when we talk about his return in another message. But notice in verse 19, This is how it all ends. Then I saw the beast and the kings of the earth and their armies gathered together to make war against the rider on the horse and his army. But the beast was captured, and with him the false prophet that had performed the miraculous signs in his behalf. With these signs he had deluded those who had received the mark of the beast and worshipped his image. The two of them were thrown alive into the fiery lake of burning sulfur. The rest of them were killed with a sword that came out of the mouth of the rider of the horse, and all the birds gorged themselves on their flesh. It's a terrible, ugly scene. But notice now, you're in chapter 19. Look at chapter 20, verse 10. And the devil who deceived them was thrown into the lake of burning sulfur, where the beast and the false prophet had been thrown. And they will be tormented day and night forever and ever. But what I'd like to do now is to make some summary lessons that we can apply and recognize in our own lives based on what we've said. Number one, the first lesson is a lesson on submission. My dear friend, if there's anything that Antichrist teaches us, no matter what view we may hold of him, if there's anything that is clear, is this, that no will pitted against God is able to stand. Nobody who takes on God will ever win. Notice where the beast and the false prophet and the devil end up. And I need to remind you of that. I talked to a person one time who was so angry at God because of suffering that he and his family and his relatives had endured, that he says, if there is a God, and if I have to stand before him, and if I will be judged by him, I will spit in his face, he said. You know, there are three different responses that we can have to God and his mysterious ways in the world. One is atheism. It's a terrible response. Atheism creates far more problems than it ever solves, and no one is really an atheist. It is impossible to hold that point of view rationally. So atheism is one possibility. The other is anger. You can say, if that's the way God is, I want nothing to do with him, because look at the way in which he's running his world. I don't like what God is doing in my life. There's a third response, and that is awe. To say, oh Lord, in light of the fact that you are so great, in light of the fact that I am so small, and you are God and I am simply a created being, oh Father, I yield to you in every area of my life that you bring to my attention, because I recognize that my will standing against you will never succeed, and that your way is best. What a lesson. What a lesson there is to teach us. The first one is the lesson of submission. Let me give you a second lesson. The second lesson is the power of the economy. The power of the economy. Notice how the Antichrist controls his subjects. They have to take his name. And by the way, we do not know what 666 represents. There have been all kinds of suggestions. Maybe it just means the number of a man, one less than seven, which is the perfect number. But what does seem to be clear is that the mark of the beast has to be taken on the hand or the forehead. If you want to go to Dominic's and buy a loaf of bread, you will not be able to do it unless you take the mark of the beast, which is symbolic of the fact that you are on his team and you are worshiping him. That's the way it's going to be set up. Now, my dear friend, I want you to know something, that once you begin to tangle with the economy, you have people who are going to be obedient. A few years ago, there was a presidential candidate whose slogan was, it's the economy, stupid. Now, that is bad statesmanship, but it is excellent politics. It is always, always the economy. Whether it's a law-breaking president in America or whether it is the rise of Antichrist in Europe, it will always be the economy. I want to tell you today that whenever people are hungry, they will always act as if their souls are of less importance than their bodies. They will take care of their bodies. They will say, I will live. And if I need to compromise and if I need to worship the beast in order to live, I shall do so. You know, it's very easy for us to be critical of the church in Nazi Germany. After doing some studying on the topic, I have concluded, I'm not sure that we would do any better. Because you see, we too want to live. We too want to have our Christianity, but we too want to hang on to that which is very dear to us, and sometimes we are willing to compromise because of it. You know, there are students in our universities and colleges today who love Jesus Christ, but who will not witness in any way, shape, or form because they don't want to rock the boat. They want to make sure that they get their degree. And then there are nurses who, Christian nurses, who perhaps participate in abortions because they say to themselves, if I do not, why indeed I may lose my job. And so you have compromises being made in the workplace, compromises being made at every level of society on the part of Christians because we say to ourselves, I need to compromise in order to get to where I'm going. Now I just have to ask you this question as I ask myself, if we are so easily willing to compromise when our lives are not at stake, would we really have taken the side of righteousness when our lives were at stake and the possibility of being thrown into a concentration camp was a real live possibility? That's an important question to ask. There were people who gave their lives for Jesus Christ, saying, there is something more important than living, and that is following the Lord Jesus Christ. So there's a lesson about submission. There's a lesson about the economy. There's also a lesson about preparedness. Preparedness. Now, we don't know when Jesus Christ is going to return. We don't know when he's going to return. We cannot be in any way dogmatic as to how God is going to exactly wrap up history. There's always been those dangers of making predictions that have not come true, and we try to avoid that. But at the same time, the Bible is very clear that in an hour when we think not, the Son of Man is going to come. In the 25th chapter of the book of Matthew, Jesus tells an interesting story that actually relates to the time of Christ's coming, but it has application to us today. He says that the nation of Israel is like 10 virgins. And he says, five of them had oil in their lamps and the other five did not. And so the rumor was that the bridegroom was coming, and those who did not have oil said to themselves, would you give us some oil so that we can be ready for the bridegroom? And the five who were wise said, no, we can't give you any of our oil. You have to go where it is sold so that you will be ready. While they were on their way, the scripture says, to buy the oil, the bridegroom arrived. The virgins who were ready went in to him into the banquet, and the door was shut. Later, the others also came, saying, sir, sir, they said, open the door for us. But he replied, I tell you the truth, I do not know you. And Jesus said, therefore keep watch, because you do not know the day nor the hour. And even if Christ doesn't come in our lifetime, we are accountable to him for all we do, for every day that we live. So either way, when he comes, we need to be ready, because in an hour when you don't think so, he will come. Two questions. Are we ready for his coming? Secondly, are we faithful in anticipating that day?
5: Well, my friend, this is Pastor Lutzer, and I want to ask that question again. Are we faithful? Faithful in running the race all the way to the end.
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0: That was Graham Kendrick with an inspiring song called The Gift. In our study today, Pastor Asafa Makanga will share with us from Jeremiah chapters 31 to 33. Let's join him now.
1: We meet today in Jeremiah chapter 31 to chapter 33. Jeremiah chapter 31 is the I will chapter. Despite Judah's rejection and apostasy, God loved them. The very foundation of the restoration of Israel is the love of God and His faithfulness in keeping His covenant. I have labeled chapter 31 the I will chapter because the statement, the phrase I will, occurs 15 times, and the one who says it is none other than God. When God says I will 15 times, He is telling us what He is going to do. At the same time, says the Lord, I will be the God of all the families of Israel, and they shall be my people. Jeremiah 31 verse 1. This prophecy has not yet been fulfilled. That time has not yet come. The present return of Israel to the land cannot be interpreted as being the fulfillment of this prophecy, because they have not returned to God. They talk about religious freedom, but it does not exist really. The people have returned to the land, but they have not returned to the Lord. Thus says the Lord, the people who survived the sword found grace in the wilderness, Israel, when I went to give him rest. The Lord has appeared of old to me, saying, yes, I have loved you with an everlasting love. Therefore, with loving kindness, I have drawn you. Jeremiah 31 verse 2 and 3. We have here the reason God is going to restore the people to the land. He says, I have loved you with an everlasting love. I believe with all my heart that God intends to restore the nation Israel to that land in His own time and in His own plan, according to His own purpose. Behold, I will bring them from the north country and gather them from the ends of the earth, among them the blind and the lame, the woman with child and the one who labors with child together. A great throng shall return there. Jeremiah 31 verse 8. You see, it is going to be such a big undertaking to bring the people back to the land. You might think that He would leave the blind and the lame behind and just bring the best physical specimens. Well, God says nothing of that kind. I am going to bring them all back. They shall come with weeping, and with supplications I will lead them. I will cause them to walk by the rivers of water in a straight way in which they shall not stumble. For I am a father to Israel, and Ephraim is my firstborn. Jeremiah 31 verse 9. You see here, joy and providential care will accompany the pilgrims on their way home. They will weep tears of contrition and rejoicing because of the divine consolation provided for them. Hear the word of the Lord, O nations, and declare it in the isles afar off, and say, He who scattered Israel will gather him and keep him as a shepherd does his flock. Jeremiah 31 verse 10. O God loved Israel and He judged them. This is a bittersweet message. All through Jeremiah you have a note of joy, but you also have a note of sorrow. It is like the Chinese dishes that are called sweet and sour. God judged Israel, but He also said that He who scattered Israel will gather him and keep him as a shepherd does his flock. You see, a shepherd really watches over his flock. God is not through saying what He will do. He continues to tell us what He will do. Then shall the virgin rejoice in the dance, and the young man and the old together. For I will turn their mourning to joy, will comfort them and make them rejoice rather than sorrow. I will satiate the soul of the priest with abundance, and my people shall be satisfied with the goodness, says the Lord. Jeremiah 31 verse 13 and 14. You see, this is what God says He is going to do for Israel. Let's allow Him to say it, for it's what He wants to do. Yet Israel's immediate condition was tragic. They had rebelled against God, and they were backslidden. How long will you gad about, O you backsliding daughter? For the Lord has created a new thing in the earth. A woman shall encompass a man. Jeremiah 31 verse 22. Well, the promise to Israel here involves an unusual reversal. Instead of a husband encompassing his wife, the wife, even with her weaker physical nature, encompasses her husband. The word encompass here is used in the sense of a faithful encompassing love, one which indicates clinging to an object. According to Genesis chapter 2, verse 24, the cleaving aspect. Israel, the woman or the virgin, will encompass her divine bridegroom and cling to him. Beginning at verse 31, we have the new covenant that God intends to make with Israel, all the 12 tribes. And if you think that 10 of the tribes are lost, God does not. He is going to make this covenant with all the 12. This is what the word of God says. Behold, the days are coming, says the Lord, when I will make a new covenant with the house of Israel and with the house of Judah. Not according to the covenant that I made with their fathers in the day that I took them by the hand to lead them out of the land of Egypt. My covenant which they broke, though I was husband to them, says the Lord. But this is the covenant that I will make with the house of Israel. After those days, says the Lord, I will put my law in their minds and write it on their hearts, and I will be their God, and they shall be my people. Jeremiah 31, verse 31 to verse 33. I would like you to observe that there are some marked differences between the old and the new covenants. The old covenant is in Genesis chapter 9, verse 13. The Sinai covenant demanded obedience, while the new covenant offers forgiveness of sin. The old covenant was written on stone tablets, while the new covenant is carved on the hearts of God's people. The old covenant was between God and the nation Israel, whereas the new covenant is between God and all the believers. At the foundation of the new covenant is the fact that God is everything. He will make His people what they ought to be. This new covenant clearly is applicable to two distinct groups. The author of Hebrews recognizes certain fulfillment in those who are served in the present dispensation. However, the covenant as prophesied by Jeremiah must also see a fulfillment in national Israel during the millennial age. The connection between these double fulfillments is actually that of an extension. The new covenant came into force with the atoning death of Christ. All believers in the present church age are the recipients of its benefits. Eventually, those benefits will also be extended to include a repentant and regenerate Israel. This covenant will never be changed or abrogated, just as we cannot change the course of the moon or pull it out of the sky. So God's covenant with Israel cannot be changed. We'll move on now to chapter 32. Jeremiah chapter 32. In Jeremiah chapter 32, we see here the message is that the imprisoned Jeremiah buys a real estate, coming judgment as promised to David. In chapter 32, Jeremiah is in prison and Jerusalem is under siege by Nebuchadnezzar. Yet Jeremiah buys a piece of real estate in Anatoth. The word that came to Jeremiah from the Lord in the 10th year of Zedekiah, king of Judah, which was the 18th year of Nebuchadnezzar. For then the king of Babylon's army besieged Jerusalem, and Jeremiah the prophet was shut up in the court of the prison which was in the king of Judah's house. Notice how Jeremiah pinpoints the time. It was the 10th year of Zedekiah, the year Nebuchadnezzar breached the walls of Jerusalem and destroyed it. It was a dark day indeed. Behold, Hanamel, the son of Shallum, your uncle, will come to you saying, buy my field which is in Anatoth, for the right of redemption is yours to buy it. Jeremiah 32 verse 7. Well, the Lord told Jeremiah that he would have the opportunity to buy a piece of land from his relative, Hanamel. So I bought the field from Hanamel, the son of my uncle, who was in Anatoth, and weighed out to him the money, 17 shekels of silver. You see, at a divine command, Jeremiah purchased the property in Anatoth for 17 shekels of silver. At the darkest hour in Judah's history, the privilege of redemption, that is the purchasing or repurchasing of property being offered for sale by the nearest of kin, was based upon Leviticus 25:24. And it is illustrated in Ruth 4 verse 6. The purpose of this ancient practice was to assure that the land did not pass from one family to another. In this particular case, the right of redemption fell to Jeremiah. This act demonstrated the prophet's great faith. Even though the army of the Chaldeans was encamped on the outside of Jerusalem, Jeremiah believed that God would ultimately deliver the land from the hand of these enemies and establish his kingdom forever. But Jeremiah had a question which was too hard for him to answer. And in the following verses, he brings this question to the Lord in prayer. Now when I had delivered the purchase deed to Baruch, the son of Neriah, I prayed to the Lord saying, Ah, Lord God, behold, you have made the heavens and the earth by your great power and outstretched arm. There is nothing too hard for you. Jeremiah 32 verse 16 and 17. Here, Jeremiah's question is too hard for him to answer, but it is not too hard for God. We sing the song, Nothing is too difficult for thee. It comes from here. In verses 18 through verse 23, Jeremiah recounts the way that the Lord has protected and provided for Israel down through her history. But now, the situation is still very grave. Look, the siege mounds. They have come to the city to take it, and the city has been given in the hand of the Chaldeans who fight against it because of the sword and the famine and pestilence. What you have spoken has happened. There you see it. And you have said to me, O Lord God, buy the field for money and take witnesses. Yet the city has been given into the hand of the Chaldeans. Jeremiah 32, verse 24 to 25. So what we see here is that Jeremiah is no hypocrite. He trusts the God who made the heavens and the earth, the God who has so wonderfully cared for Israel. But now the Chaldeans are right outside the city and are going to take it. Yet God told Jeremiah to buy a field. He obeyed, but it didn't make good sense to him. So he brings the question to the Lord. While he says he trusts the Lord, he is crying and complaining and asking the question, why? Let's be honest like Jeremiah, my friend. He obeyed the Lord, but he admitted his doubts, taking them to the Lord in prayer. And God answers Jeremiah in prayer in verses 26 all the way to verse 44. That is God's answer. Here is Jeremiah 32 verse 26 to 30. Then the word of the Lord came to Jeremiah, saying, Behold, I am the Lord, the God of all flesh. Is there anything too hard for me? Therefore, thus says the Lord, Behold, I will give this city into the hand of the Chaldeans, into the hand of Nebuchadnezzar, king of Babylon, and he shall take it. And the Chaldeans who fight against this city shall come and set fire to this city and burn it, with the houses on whose roofs they have offered incense to Baal and poured out drink offerings to other gods to provoke me to anger. Because the children of Israel and the children of Judah have done only evil before me from their youth. For the children of Israel have provoked me only to anger with the work of their hands, says the Lord. Well, God is delivering the city over to the Chaldeans, and in his own time, he will deliver the city from them. Now God is delivering Judah into judgment. In a future day, he will deliver them in mercy. This is his promise. The day is very dark for Judah, but God allows Jeremiah to look down through the tunnel to where light can be seen at the other end. Here is Jeremiah 32, verse 42 to verse 44. For thus says the Lord, just as I have brought all this great calamity on this people, so I will bring on them all the good that I have promised them. And fields will be bought in this land of which you say, it is desolate without man or beast. It has been given into the hand of the Chaldeans. Men will buy fields for money, sign deeds and seal them, and take witnesses in the land of Benjamin and in the places around Jerusalem, in the cities of Judah and in the cities of the mountains and in the cities of the lowlands and in the cities of the south. For I will cause their captives to return, says the Lord. Now, when we go to God and let him know how we feel, he will encourage our hearts as he did for Jeremiah. There is hope at the end of the day. In Jeremiah chapter 33, God confirms and reaffirms the covenant that he made with David. There is a day coming when he will restore the people to the land of Israel and to fellowship with himself. Here is Jeremiah 33, verse 1 to verse 3. Moreover, the word of the Lord came to Jeremiah a second time while he was still shut up in the court of the prison, saying, thus says the Lord who made it, and the Lord who formed it to establish it. The Lord is his name. Call to me and I will answer you, and I will show you great and mighty things which you do not know. Jeremiah is still in jail here. Despite the fact that he is in prison, this man was told by God to buy a piece of real estate, and the word mighty could be rendered fenced in with the connotation of being cut off or inaccessible. God is able to reveal that which is formerly hidden, and he is committed to deliver and preserve his people. Now God is going to reaffirm the covenant that he made with David in 2 Samuel chapter 7. He made a covenant with David that there would be one to sit on his throne forever. This covenant became the theme song of every prophet, so much so that they all sound like a struck record. They all refer back to this covenant and rest upon it. Listen to Jeremiah. Behold, the days are coming, says the Lord, that I will perform that good thing which I have promised to the house of Israel and to the house of Judah. In those days, and at that time, I will cause to grow up to David a branch of righteousness. He shall execute judgment and righteousness in the earth. Jeremiah 33, verse 14 and 15. You see, there hasn't been a righteous branch so far except one, that one who was born in Bethlehem. He shall execute judgment and righteousness in the earth. We haven't had any ruler like him yet. In those days, Judah will be served, and Jerusalem will dwell safely. And this is the name by which he will be called, the Lord our righteousness. Jeremiah 33, verse 16. The Lord our righteousness is in the Hebrew, Jehovah Tzidkenu. If you and I have any righteousness, my friend, it is in Christ Jesus. He is our righteousness. For thus says the Lord, David shall never lack a man to sit on the throne of the house of Israel. Jeremiah 33 verse 17. You see, there is not an Israelite on the top side of the earth today who can claim to David's throne. The one who has that claim is sitting at God's right hand today, as the psalmist meant to sit on the throne of the house of Israel. Jeremiah 33 verse 17. You see, there is not an Israelite on the top side of the earth today who can claim to David's throne. The one who has that claim is sitting at God's right hand today, as the psalmist explained. The Lord said to my Lord, sit at my right hand till I make your enemies your footstool. Psalm 110 verse 1. You see, God is busy calling out a people to his name, getting things ready to put his son on the throne of this universe. Here is Jeremiah 33, verse 19 to verse 22. And the word of the Lord came to Jeremiah saying, thus says the Lord, if you can break my covenant with the day and my covenant with the night, so that there will not be day and night in their season, then my covenant may also be broken with David my servant, so that he shall not have a son to reign on his throne, and with the Levites, the priests, my ministers, as the host of heaven cannot be numbered, nor the sand of the sea measured, so I will multiply the descendants of David my servant and the Levites who minister to me. Well, at the time this prophecy was given, Zedekiah was on the throne of Judah. He was as corrupt as any man ever was. Nebuchadnezzar will put out his eyes and carry him into captivity. You would think that this would put an end to the line of David. It would end the line of any other nation if it happened, my friend. There is no one around to claim the throne of the king of Babylon. There is no one to take Alexander the Great's place. There is no one to take the place of Pharaoh in Egypt today. But, a big but, my friend, there is one in the line of David who can claim his throne. God says that he intends to put him on the throne of this universe someday. By the way, God means exactly what he says, and that person is Jesus Christ, the King of Kings, the Lord of Lords, the Lord, our righteousness.

Thanks, Pastor Asafa Makanga. Yes, there is no one around to claim the throne of the King of Babylon. There is no one to take Alexander the Great's place. There is no Pharaoh in Egypt today, but there is one in David's line who can claim his throne. God says that he intends to put him on the throne of this universe someday. But the way God means exactly what he says. This has been the Living Word for Africa. If you'd like some assistance, our mailing address is

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1: You've wandered too far. The path you thought you knew has disappeared beneath the mud. The storms rolled in, the rain cuts cold against your skin, and the night feels endless. You call out, but no one answers. Somewhere deep down, you wonder if anyone even knows where you are anymore. Hi, I'm Bernie Diamond, and welcome again to Fresh. That's how life feels sometimes, isn't it? You didn't mean to drift. A careless step, another bad decision, one disappointment too many, and before you know it, you've lost your bearings. You keep moving, hoping the storm will break, but it doesn't. And all the while, a quiet voice inside you whispers, "Maybe God's given up on me." Now picture this. A little lamb drenched and trembling in the forest, caught in the thorns. Every sound feels like danger. Then, through the rain, faint footsteps, steady, certain, closing in. The shepherd has come. He doesn't shout in anger or drive it home with a stick. He stoops down, lifts the muddy creature into his arms, and carries it home, rejoicing. Jesus once said, Luke chapter 15, verse 4, "Suppose one of you has 100 sheep, but one of them gets lost. What will you do? You'll leave the other 99 sheep there in the field and go out and look for the lost sheep. You'll continue to search for it until you find it." Friend, that one lost sheep, that's you. Your absence hasn't escaped the shepherd's attention. He hasn't given up. In his heart, he knows what his one lost sheep is going through. And even now, through your storm, he's coming for you gently, faithfully, and full of joy, knowing that he alone can save you. Don't despair. He's on his way. That's God's word, fresh for you today. Truth, he will never leave you or forsake you.

0: Hello, friends. I really could have given this talk the title, I Can't. But I have been thinking about someone who one day did something that she was able to do and was commended for it by the Lord himself with the words, she hath done what she could. Instead of saying, I can't, she said to herself, I can, and put her thoughts into action. She was commended not for something she wanted to do but couldn't, but for what she could do and did. That which was within her power to do, and her choice too. I refer to Mary and the incident recorded for us in Mark chapter 14, and particularly verse 8. There are lots of people who have a desire to do that which is beyond their reach, outside their scope. They are looking further afield and spend a good deal of time dreaming about what they would like to do, but they never get anything done. The temptation to look beyond their own particular sphere has appeal in it, even if they know they can never reach it. In reality, the distant scene is not nearly so important as the place where we are. Yes, it is easy to look beyond and at the same time neglect that which lies at hand to be done, something that we can do. Mary was one who truly loved the Lord. Maybe she could not cook like Martha and serve up a meal the way she did, but her outlook was different, and her temperament too. But she did not let that deter her when it came to making an offering to the Lord, doing something for him. She did exactly what was within her power to do, and the Lord said of her, she hath done what she could. And that should be the yardstick for all of us. She had in her possession that alabaster box of ointment of spikenard, very precious, costly, but it was hers, and she did the very best thing she could when she broke it and anointed the Lord with it. This was what called forth the commendation of the Lord, simply doing what she could. I emphasize that, for I think it might do us all good at times to take stock and see if we are using that which the Lord knows we have. Isn't it a fact that we so often bypass the one thing we can do to help others and honor the Lord? We can constantly bemoan our lack of ability to do certain things while we shut our eyes to the very things that we can do and that the Lord expects us to do. I have heard the whining of the woman who gets fed up with her daily routines and surroundings, wishing for something different, simply because she is not aware of the endless opportunities that come her way. She can't see them, or maybe she doesn't want to see them. They are so close at hand that she thinks that, well, they're not important after all. How much she is missing because she is not taking advantage of that which lies right at her hand to do and which will provide her with a useful field of service and an acceptable one. She is missing out on hearing the words, she hath done what she could. The story is told of a mother who was one day visited by her minister, Ian McLaren, in Scotland. He found her weeping, and when asked the reason why, she said it was because she felt that she had done so little for the Lord. She said that she had wanted to live for him, but never got beyond her home. She had four sons, and they kept her busy. There was the general care, the washing, the cleaning, the mending, the cooking, just everything that she had to do for her family. Her time was fully occupied. Oh, I wanted to do so much for Jesus, but this is all I've done. This was her cry. He inquired about her boys, and she said, oh, you know that three of them are missionaries, and the fourth one has heard God's call, but he says he will not leave me until the Lord calls me home to heaven. Ian McLaren looked at her and said, and you say that your life has been wasted doing the everyday tasks? I would like to have your mansion when we are called to glory. A busy mother, weeping because she had felt that she had done nothing for the Lord. She had persuaded herself that there was nothing to all her loving ministry, and what a mistake. Can't you just hear the Lord saying of her, she has done what she could? She found her field of service right there at home. She did not realize that there was no need for her to go outside and look for opportunities. They abounded beside her as she cared for her family. Yes, we need to take another look sometimes to see what we can do just where we are and with what we have at our disposal. What Mary did was such a commendable act that the Lord left it on record for all of those who would follow him. And the point I want to make today is that we are all different, and we all have our place and quarter to fill, to occupy our time and attention, and to realize that it is possible to serve the King of Kings faithfully, honestly, sincerely, by doing just what we can. We do not need to degrade ourselves with feelings of insufficiency to do what we might think would be acceptable to the Lord, but just take another good look at our own surroundings and find out if there's not something we could do that we are neglecting. The Lord will never judge us for the things that we were not able to do, but wouldn't it be good to hear him say, as he did of Mary, yes, she hath done what she could. I wonder how that strikes our hearts today. Have we left something undone in our pursuit of that which mattered not? Mary's offering was from a heart of love, doing the one thing she knew that she must do. And what she did quietly. There was no outward show, nothing to suggest that she was going to do something important, something that would mean so much to the Lord himself, because he saw through what she was doing and why. Quiet, unobtrusive service, ministry, offering, just doing what she could. What can be said of us? Will our love for the Savior prompt us today to give him our best? Will we offer that which he will readily accept? Just where we are, whatever the circumstances of our lives. It was A.L. Waring who wrote the words, "Wherever in the world I am, in whatsoever estate, I have a fellowship with hearts to keep and cultivate, a work of lowly love to do for him on whom I wait." May it be said of each one of us, by him, the Lord of glory, she hath done what she could. So bye-bye for today, and God bless you.
1: All right, Sandy Petty, "Breathe on Me," the song we're going to enjoy after this. We'll listen to Women of Hope.

0: Samantha and Bree both live in the same town. It's raining. "Why is it raining?" said Samantha. "Just when I was going to have lunch with my friends in the park. The rain has spoiled my plans."
1: "I love the sound of the rain on the roof," said Bree, as she sat where she loves to sit, in her favorite comfortable chair, watching the rain splashing on the windows. 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

0: Hello, and welcome to Women of Hope. I'm Carol. 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I wonder how you feel about a rainy day. I feel like Bree because I love to see the rain on my garden. And there's nothing like a good book and a hot cup of tea on a rainy day. How do you feel about rainy days, Tammy?
1: Oh, Carol, I love rainy days too. I love a good book and a cup of coffee on a rainy day and cuddling with my youngest on the couch. It's my favorite time.
0: I'm sure you've noticed how two people can think and feel completely differently about the same thing. Samantha felt annoyed that the rain had spoiled her plans, but Bree just loved the sound of the rain and enjoyed watching it from her favorite chair.
1: We all feel differently about many different things, don't we? And sometimes there are many different ways that people can think and feel about the same situation.
0: But did you know that we can even change the way we feel about our situations? To do that, we have to change the way we think about it first. I was talking to my friend Stevie about this, and she told me about a time when she did just that.
1: We've heard from Stevie before, haven't we? Stevie has a disability, doesn't she, Carol?
0: Yes, she has cerebral palsy. Her body doesn't always do what she wants it to, and she can't walk without her walking frame, but her mind works well. You might remember that she was studying a counseling course. Well, it took her 6.5 years, but she finally finished it last year. She was so happy that she had achieved such a difficult task that she didn't have to write essays anymore. Essays always took her so long to type with her computer. But she was also very sad.
1: Why was that?
0: Well, while she was studying, she loved the community of the college. She had lots of friends there and had grown very close to some of them. She left college about 6 months ago now, and she told me that she still thinks of those people all the time. They were special to her. This is what Stevie told me. I thought I was feeling so sad because I'm weak and I couldn't move on. But after a few months, I started to think differently about my grief. Those people are still in my thoughts because I enjoyed their special friendships so much. So I decided to enjoy those memories of them because they were lovely to think about. I changed the way I thought about my sadness and my grief. Oh, I still miss these special friends, but I'm not sad anymore.
1: That's a great thing to do, isn't it? To change the way you feel by changing the way you think. Sometimes we feel really upset about something, don't we? When I feel upset about something, I ask myself, is there any way I can think about this differently? Now, that doesn't mean that I ignore how upset I am. It means I try out different ways of thinking about the situation. It might mean looking at what else is happening in my life. What larger situation does the smaller, upsetting one fit into? When we do that, we can often find a more positive way of thinking about things. And if we can change our thinking, we can often change the way we feel. Let me think of an example. You may have little children, and you have to constantly watch them to make sure they don't get themselves into trouble or danger. You don't even get 5 minutes to rest. You feel tired and frustrated. But there's a bigger picture here. You have happy, healthy children. You can decide that you'll make times when you can just play with your children and enjoy being with them. This will make you feel happier and more relaxed. And you know what? Your children will feel happier too. They will love the fact that you have taken time to spend just with them.
0: And here's another example. you may not enjoy doing a particular task that you have to do regularly. Perhaps you find it difficult. Maybe you're learning to read or you find it very hard. You get upset because you'd like to be able to read easily. But think about it. Even though you find it hard, you keep trying and you keep learning how to read better and better. And the fact that you keep doing that task means that you have perseverance, and perseverance is a very positive thing to have. You are a person who keeps going, even when it's hard.
1: And what if there's something you really don't like about the place you live? Your house might be very small, and there's not much room for all the people who live there. But if you stop and think about it, you have a house. And there are many people who don't even have a house at all. They may have had to leave their home because of conflict in their country, and they have to travel a long way to find somewhere safe to live. So think about your home and look for things you do like about it. You may find that you can change your feelings about your home. You can do everything you can to keep it clean and make it look nice so that you and your whole family can enjoy it together.
2: Oh,

0: closer to you.
1: It's great to be with you today on Women of Hope. We've been talking about trying to change the way we feel about something by changing the way we think. What about helping someone else change the way they feel?
2: Oh, Tammy, that is a good thought. When someone we know is upset, we may be able to help them to think about their situation in a different way. Stevie told me about a time when her friend helped her to do that. She said that one day her friend, Sandy, helped her to think about her situation in a different way. She was going to spend a night with some friends by the beach, and this is what she said. 2 days before I was going to go, I got really anxious. I get like that sometimes because I live with depression, and it's not always easy for me to be away from home where I have everything I need to help me cope physically. I was worried that I would be too anxious to enjoy my night away. Then Sandy said to me, "Maybe your time away will help you to relax a bit." Sandy saw my situation in a different way than I did, didn't she? I was worried that my anxiety would spoil my time away, but Sandy thought that this little break in a different place might just make me feel better. And by the way, Sandy was right. I did go to the beach, and I came home feeling very relaxed.
1: If we do see somebody's situation in a more positive way, and we want to help them to see what we see, we must be careful how we do that. First, try to show them that you have some idea of how they're feeling. You must accept their feelings. Don't just say, "Oh, you don't need to feel like that." Because you know what? They do feel like that. Listen carefully to what they tell you and do something that we call reflecting how they feel. Tell them back how you think they feel. This is often an effective way to help them feel understood. After that, you might suggest the way you see their situation or a different way they could think about their situation. But do this sensitively and carefully. Allow them to accept or reject your suggestion. Don't try to defend yourself or be right. They know their own situation better than anyone else does. And if they can see it from your point of view, they may be able to change the way they feel about it.

0: Today on Women of Hope, we've been talking about how we can think about the same situation in different ways. Jesus, God's Son, lived on this earth more than 2,000 years ago. He often saw things differently to how most people around him saw them. Let me tell you a true story from God's Word, the Bible. It's a very short story, but a very important one. Jesus was talking to the people in the temple, their local place of worship, about how God, his Father, sees things. Here's the story from God's Word. Jesus looked around and saw rich people dropping their gifts into the temple treasury. And he also saw a very poor widow dropping in two little copper coins. He said to the people with him, "I tell you that this poor widow put in more than all the others, for the others offered their gifts from what they had to spare of their riches, but she, poor as she is, gave all she had to live on."
1: Wow. That was a short but very special story from the Bible, wasn't it? Do you remember what Jesus saw? He saw rich people putting their money into the temple treasury, and then a poor widow came along and put in two small coins. What the rich people gave must have been worth much more than the two coins that the poor widow gave. I'm sure the people listening were very surprised when Jesus said, "She had put in more than all the others."
0: And do you remember why he said that? Yes, because the poor widow gave everything she had, didn't she? There was a big difference between what the rich people gave and what the poor widow gave. Jesus thought about that difference quite differently to how most people would. He said that the poor widow gave more than the rich people did, because the rich people only gave a tiny bit of what they had. They would have hardly missed it. But the poor widow gave all that she had.
1: Let's think about that. Does it mean that Jesus was not interested in how much money they put in?
0: Oh no, I'm pretty sure he was. But what do you think he was interested in?
1: Well, he talked about the value of the gift to each of the givers. The rich people would probably not even miss what they gave away. But the poor widow had nothing left after she had given away her only two pennies. So, does that mean that Jesus wants us to give away everything we have?
0: I think we can answer that by looking at another part of the Bible to see what it says about giving. Here it is. It says, "You should each give then as you have decided, not with regret or out of a sense of duty, for God loves the one who gives gladly." Let me read that again. "You should each give then as you have decided, not with regret or out of sense of duty, for God loves the one who gives gladly." So, I think this tells us that God is not so interested in how much we give, but how we feel in our heart about what we give. It's our attitude about giving away money or things that matter. When we decide to give something away, God wants us to do it cheerfully. He loves that.
1: And I'm sure that this is not just about money. You may not have any money to give. It's also about giving our time to someone who needs help. Maybe we can take a meal to someone who's sick, or just give some kind words to someone. But whatever we need to do.
0: Actually, I believe God feels that way about everything we do. He cares more about our attitude towards what we do than what we actually do. In another place in God's Word, Jesus talked about how some people pray in public, some even using clever words to impress all the people, rather than honestly talking to God from their heart. God prefers honesty.
1: But whatever we give, we need to do it happily, without any regret or uncertainty.

0: Welcome back to Women of Hope, where we're talking about how God sees things differently to the way most people do. Can you think of any other way that he does this?
1: He does say that those who mourn are blessed because God will comfort them.
0: And in another part of the Bible, it says that those who suffer for following and obeying God are also blessed because they have God's Spirit with them. You know, there is something really special about experiencing God's friendship and comfort, isn't there?
1: There is. It doesn't always take our pain away, but God's presence is far more valuable to us than anything else we could ever have with us. It is worth suffering for.
0: Another part of the Bible says, we can rejoice too when we run into problems or trials, for we know that they help us develop endurance. And endurance develops strength of character. And character develops our confident hope of salvation.
1: That word, endurance, is almost the same as perseverance that we talked about earlier, about the person who struggles to learn to read but keeps going. They will become a stronger person because they persevere. They keep working at it. It's the same with anything that's difficult, isn't it? If we keep working at it, we develop a stronger character.
0: God knows exactly how we feel when hard things happen to us. He sees our pain, but he also sees that through our difficult times, he can help us grow in good character and in our trust in him.
1: God is full of wisdom, so it's always really good to know how he thinks and feels about things. You can find out more by reading his word, the Bible, or listening to someone teaching from the Bible, or joining us here on Women of Hope. And you can always pray to God and ask him to show you how he thinks and feels about things that are in your life.
0: Before we finish today, I want to read a letter from a listener about how God used her to help someone change their feelings about a very difficult situation. This letter is from a lady in Angola in Africa. Here's what she wrote. Nothing happens by chance. The Women of Hope program is a blessing for us women. It reaches out to the women even in the maternity ward. I visited a lady in the maternity who was depressed because her baby boy was a result of rape. The information I got and the lesson I learned in your program about rape helped me to minister and give wise and sound advice to that lady. Since I started praying for and visiting her regularly, she has changed for the better. She is joyful and happy now. May God be praised.
1: Thank you, Carol. And friend, if there are things happening in your life that you would like to write to us about, you can do that in care of this station. We do hope you will be with us again. Have a great week filled with God's blessings.
0: I would love to pray for you before we go. Would you like to join me? Dear Father God, thank you for your presence with us today. Thank you for guiding us through the difficult times in our lives and for helping us to persevere, to keep going, and to grow stronger as a person. Please, touch our lives and help us to grow stronger in our faith in you. We ask this in the strong name of Jesus, your Son, who suffered and gave his life for each one of us.

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0: Hello and welcome back this week to Truth for Today, presented by Bishop Frank Retief, as he continues to examine various Bible passages, helping us to apply the truth we glean from them to everyday life. I'm your host, Michael Brown, and it's good to be with you again today. 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
1: Ephesians chapter 6 and verse 1. Children, obey your parents in the Lord, for this is right. Honor your father and mother, which is the first commandment with a promise, that it may go well with you and that you may enjoy long life on the earth. Fathers, do not exasperate your children. Instead, bring them up in the training and instruction of the Lord. Slaves, obey your earthly masters with respect and fear and with sincerity of heart, just as you would obey Christ. Obey them not only to win their favor when their eye is on you, but like slaves of Christ, do the will of God from your heart. Serve wholeheartedly as if you were serving the Lord, not men, because you know that the Lord will reward everyone for whatever good he does, whether he is slave or free. And masters, treat your slaves in the same way. Do not threaten them, since you know that he who is both their master and yours is in heaven, and there is no favoritism with him. In what way has the Lord Jesus Christ changed the world? Now, we know that many parts of the world where Jesus is not honored in any way or believed in any way, and those parts of the world that are like that, you can see for yourselves what they are like. You can look at the places where there's the most trouble, the most war, and you can see where there's been no change at all, where society goes on age after age in largely the same old way. But where the gospel has made inroads, there have been tremendous changes that have taken place. Where Jesus has been taken seriously, and where he has been embraced, and where the gospel has been welcomed, there have been tremendous social changes that have taken place. And in this particular passage of Ephesians, you have a great illustration where Jesus has changed the world, where Jesus has made dramatic changes. The one is in the Bible's view of marriage, and the second is in the biblical view of children. Now, let's have a look how the message of the gospel changes the whole view of marriage. But I want you to see, just by way of a sort of a summary, how the Bible, the gospel message, brings into the notion, into the idea of marriage. Now, what I want you to notice as we pick up in Ephesians and look at how Jesus changed the whole worldview of marriage, I want you to notice how the basis for marriage has changed. In the old world, not only the Jewish world, but the world at large, marriages were arranged, and women had almost no say in the proceedings at all. And marriages were a matter of arrangement, a matter of sometimes political control, a matter of family control, a matter of settling family feuds, and it's anything but love. But when Christ came into the picture, and when the gospel message went into the world, it changed the basis of marriage. Not instantaneously just like that, and I don't mean to suggest there was no love between men and women before that, but largely marriages were arranged, and the women certainly had very little say in it. But when the Lord Jesus Christ comes onto the scene and brings the great gospel message of his saving love, the basis for married life becomes love. And the sort of love is very important. It's not just sexual love, it's not just sentimental love. But rather, as Paul writes for us in chapter 5, when he talks about submitting to one another out of reverence for Christ, wives, submit to your husbands as to the Lord. Husband is the head of the wife, as Christ is the head of the church, his body, which is the Savior. Now, as the church submits to Christ, so also wives should submit to their husbands and everything. Husbands, love your wives just as Christ loved the church and gave himself up for her to make her holy, cleansing her by the washing with water through the word. And that whole passage, you suddenly discover that there's a different quality of love that is now in the world and upon which human relationships are to be based, and particularly the relationship of marriage. And the first quality of that love is sacrificial love, because it's the great example of love is the love of Jesus for his people. What did Jesus do for his people? He gave up himself. And so what Paul says is you've got to take that great principle into your marriage relationships if you're a Christian. You've got to take that sacrificing of yourself. You've got to take it into your married relationships. And so the love that Jesus brings into the world and changes the face of marriage is a sacrificial love, where you say to your partner, I'm putting you first and me second. That's what the Lord Jesus Christ does, and that's the example he gives us in chapter 5. But not only sacrificial, it's also an uplifting love. Or, to use another word, it's an ennobling love. It makes you noble. It makes your partner noble. See how Paul puts it in verse 26 of chapter 5? He says, the husband is to make his wife holy, cleansing her by the washing with water through the word, and to present her to himself as a radiant church. That's what Jesus does for us. And Paul says, just as the gospel has this cleansing, ennobling, and uplifting effect on us, husbands, you are to have that effect on your wife, on your partner. You are to ennoble her, and you are to add to her, you are to lift her up. That's the kind of love that a husband should have for his spouse. It's an uplifting love, and it is a caring love, because that is the way the Lord Jesus Christ looks after us. In the same way, husbands ought to love their wives as their own bodies. He who loves his wife loves himself. I mean, all of us men who are married, we know that the more attention you give to your wife, the more attention she gives to you. If you love her, you love yourself at the end of the day. And there is a caring aspect to marriage love, to Christian marriage love, which is often missing in a relationship which has no great infinite guideline at all. There's nothing there to appeal to. It's just a kind of a voluntary decision the two of you make to get married. But there's nothing more than that. But in Christian marriage, the love that Jesus brings into the marriage is sacrificial, uplifting, caring, and is unbreakable. Because Paul says to us, for this reason a man will leave his father and mother and be united to his wife, and the two will become one flesh. So in other words, the ideal, for instance, if the Lord Jesus Christ accepts you and saves you and accepts you as one of his flock, and you are united to him, that is an unbreakable bond. And that bond will never be broken by him, and it cannot be broken by you, because you are dependent on his grace all the time. It's an unbreakable bond. Now, what Paul means to say, not that marriages can't be broken up, but that it shouldn't be broken up. That it's unbreakable. It's not the sort of thing that you mess around with. It's a bond that unites you to each other for life, and you become one flesh. Now, many people have taken that sort of text to mean that there's no such thing as divorce, you can't get divorced, and if you do get divorced, you can't get married again. That is not what the Apostle Paul is saying here, nor does the Bible make that inference anywhere else. But the Bible does place this huge importance on husbands and wives loving each other, being one flesh, and caring for each other, and establishing this bond which in their minds should be unbreakable, and it should be Christ-honoring. Because Paul says, this is a profound mystery, and I'm talking about Christ and the church. However, each of you must also love his wife as he loves himself, and the wife must respect her husband. Now, there's nothing more grotesque than to be introduced to a Christian couple that you think are really Christians, to discover that their lives are filled with conflict and ugliness, and all sorts of things that a Christian husband shouldn't be doing, Christian wives shouldn't be doing. There's nothing that's sort of more disheartening than that. And so the whole picture of marriage that is given to us in the Bible from a Christian perspective lifts the whole marriage relationship out of the morass of human sinfulness and human imperfections, and raises it up, and it says to you and to me, this is how it ought to be. So Jesus changes the world like that. So throughout the whole of at least Western history, you find this view of marriage that has often been messed around and broken, of course. It has been trampled upon, it has been despised. But nevertheless, the notion of marriage as it ought to be lingers in the West today. So in spite of our modernity, and in spite of the sophistication of our modern world, you still find people getting married. And the more people write that we don't need a little marriage certificate to say we're married, the more they want one. They all want marriage certificates. All want to get married. There is this instinct in us to want to be united, and there's this instinct in us for an ideal. And it's the gospel that gives us that ideal. There's no other philosophy or no other religious system that gives us an ideal like the gospel does. Where it takes the very example of our Savior giving himself for us, with all that that means, and uses it as an illustration of what Christian marriage ought to be like. So when it's not like that, and we are conscious of it, we need to repent and try and change our marriages to be as much like that as possible. So here you have an example of how Christ changes our view of marriage. And by changing our view of marriage, of course, it makes a massive impact on society. And so there have been eras in world history where, because of the stability of the family unit, the society has prospered. But where the family unit is disturbed and destabilized, there the whole society begins to crumble. But having turned our back on God means we've turned our back on something. What was that something? It was the great uplifting of love and marriage, which changed our society. That's one of the things we've turned our back on. And it's an indication of how Jesus changed the world by giving us stable marriages and changing that. But having turned our back on God means we've turned our back on something. What was that something? It was the great uplifting of love and marriage, which changed our society. That's one of the things we've turned our back on. And it's an indication of how Jesus changed the world by giving us

You need to know that in Roman society, it was not a known thing for husbands to be faithful to their wives. No wife expected it. A woman who married a Roman man expected just to bear his children, but she did not expect to be his companion in the other way. For that he had prostitutes and courtesans and mistresses. And so when the gospel comes into the world, it brings this whole new thing with it. It changes the whole society, but not overnight, over a period of time. You see, it's like a plant that creeps along the ground. That's what the gospel is. It just creeps along and changes your whole garden. And that's what the gospel does. It changes society in that way. Now, the second way in which the gospel brought changes into society was the way in which the Bible views children. Now, the Bible has a very different view of children from what the society around has of children. Now, of course, we know that all societies love children in one way or another. But those communities, societies, those cultures which had no light from the Bible, while on the one hand they can express great love for children, on the other hand they can actually also be very bestial toward children, be very cruel to children. And there were three dangers for children in Paul's day which the gospel actually addressed. And many people don't realize these things today because we've lost touch with that era and that age. That's why I'm grateful to this book, which is William Barclay. He helps us a lot to understand the society in which the apostles moved and what it was like. And he points out to us that there were two or three special dangers that children faced in that society, and that the gospel actually addressed them and brought changes to. The one was the Roman custom of patria potestas, which means the father's power. Now, the father's power in ancient Roman society was absolute. It was absolute power. And I want to read it to you as William Barclay, a great Bible scholar and theologian who of old, he's now dead, but he's left some very important books behind. He says, there was the Roman patria potestas, the father's power. Under the patria potestas, a Roman father had absolute power over his family. He could sell them as slaves. He could make them work in his fields, even in chains. He could take the law into his own hands, for the law was in his own hands, and punish as he liked. He could even inflict a death penalty on his child. Further, the power of the Roman father extended over the child's whole life, so long as the father lived. A Roman son never came of age. Even when he was a grown man, even if he might be a magistrate of the city, even if the state had crowned him with well-deserved honors, he still remained within his father's absolute power. The great mistake consisted in the Roman father considering the power which nature imposes as a duty on the elders of guiding and protecting a child during infancy as extending over his freedom, involving his life and death, and continuing over his entire existence. So the father had absolute power, do you see? And so the child was completely in the hands of his father. If his father was a cruel and capricious man, child's life in Roman society could be very terrible. And of course, most Roman fathers weren't as bad as good as was possible, but there were many who weren't, as we'll see. And so what the Apostle Paul says in Ephesians chapter 6 is this. He says, children, obey your parents in the Lord, for this is right. Honor your father and mother, which is the first commandment with a promise, that it may go well with you and you may enjoy long life on the earth. Now you must remember that Paul is writing from a Jewish perspective, which is different from the Roman perspective. The Romans had a particular view of fatherhood which the Jews did not share. Jews placed a great importance on their children, on their families, on their boys and their girls. The Roman people did not. But the gospel was going out into a Roman society, into a society that was controlled by Rome and which was largely Roman. And the very people who received this letter, the Ephesians, were living in Roman colonies. They were Gentiles, they were Romans, and some Greeks, largely, with a few Jews amongst them, who were reading these letters. And so the Apostle Paul was bringing the gospel to bear on them and on their culture. And the one thing that changed within the Christian family, even though the family may have been Roman, was that the father realized that his power over his child was limited. You see, from a Bible point of view, from a biblical perspective point of view, the power over his child was limited. He couldn't do as he liked as he could as a Roman. The next thing that was a threat to children in Paul's day was child exposure.
And this is where you can see the bestiality.

0: Roman society and pagan society in general. Now, let me read this to you. There was the custom of child exposure. When a child was born, it was placed before its father's feet. And if the father stooped and lifted the child, that meant that the father acknowledged the child and wished the child to be kept. If he turned and walked away, it meant that he refused to acknowledge the child, and the child could quite literally be thrown out. There is a letter whose date is 1 BC from a man called Hilarion to his wife Alice. He had gone to Alexandria and he writes home on domestic affairs. He sends a letter back to his wife, who's obviously going to have a child. This is what he says. He says, Hilarion to Alice, his wife, heartiest greetings, and to my dear Eros and Apollinarian, probably his two boys. Know that we are still even now in Alexandria. Do not worry if, when all others return, I remain in Alexandria. I beg and beseech of you to take care of the little child, and as soon as we receive wages, I will send them to you. If, good luck to you, you have a child, if it is a boy, let it live. If it is a girl, throw it out. You told Aphrodisias to tell me, do not forget me. How can I forget you? I beg you, therefore, not to worry. Now, here's a father writing home to his wife who's going to have a baby. And his attitude toward his wife is quite tender. But his attitude toward the child she's going to bear is mixed. If it's a boy, keep it. If it's a girl, throw it out. And, of course, one of the ways in which children were exposed in those days was to take it to the various arenas and leave them there, newly born, lying on the ground or on rubbish heaps. And there were two predators that prowled those rubbish heaps. The one were the wolves and the wild dogs and the dogs that would kill and eat. The others were people who collected these children and saved them and trained them for prostitution. And so children were thrown out in those days. Now you'll see, when Paul talks about fathers looking after their children and children obeying their parents, it's an entirely different concept that the gospel brings into the world. So Jesus changes the whole way in which the family operates. When his gospel touches the hearts of men and women, what the Lord Jesus Christ does is he establishes norms again in the family where all norms had been abandoned. And so he writes, children, obey your parents in the Lord. But he also says, fathers, do not exasperate your children. Instead, bring them up in the training and instruction of the Lord. This, of course, is a well-known Old Testament principle. Old Testament taught way back in Deuteronomy that Jewish fathers were to train their children when they got up in the morning, when they walked with them in the fields or by the roadside. Little by little, they were to train their children in the ways of the Lord. The book of Proverbs is all about that, how to train your children, listen to your parents. So the whole Jewish lifestyle was in complete contrast to the pagan lifestyles around them. But now, all of these good things in the Jewish background are brought to fulfillment in Christ. And now it's touched by grace. And now the whole Christian family is brought together under these new instructions, which are very, very foreign to the people to these letters were read to. Very foreign to them. That you think that a father shouldn't exasperate his child. What? I am this child's potentate. How can you tell me I shouldn't exasperate? You should tell him not to exasperate me. But no, Paul says to the fathers, don't exasperate your children. You see? He says to the children, obey your parents in the Lord. And of course, this is written in God's law. It's the fifth commandment, honor your mother and father. So the notion of a hierarchy in the family is well established in Paul's mind because he's a Jew. It's well established that the family is hierarchical. The father is the head of the family, answerable to God for the way he conducts his family life. And children are to be obedient in the family. Wives are to be companions, helpmeets, and to assist the father in raising the family. And so here were these two things that this gospel, based on ancient Judaism, now begins to touch and change in Roman society. The patrius potestas and the practice of child exposure. But the third way in which children were in danger in Roman society was that they were absolutely merciless to the sickly and to the weak. Let me read you again from William Barclay, who's very helpful when it comes to your background of what it's like in those days. And this is what he says in his book. He says, ancient civilization was merciless to the sickly or to the deformed child. One of the great Roman philosophers was named Seneca. Name ring a bell, anybody? He writes as if it was the commonest practice in the world, as indeed it was, in quote, he writes, we slaughter a fierce ox, we strangle a mad dog, we plunge the knife into sickly cattle lest they taint the herd. Children who are born weakly and deformed, we drown. In the same way you kill cattle, you kill a deformed child. So the child was a weakling or was imperfectly formed, had little hope of survival. And it was in a situation like that that Paul wrote his advice to children and to parents. So if ever it is asked what good Christianity has done to the world, we have but to point to the change in the status of women and children, and the answer is undeniable and complete. See? And so Paul writes to children they are to obey their parents, and he writes to parents they are not to exasperate their children. You know, there are ways in which we can exasperate children as parents. Some of you may still be there, and some of you may know people who are there. Sometimes we parents forget that the world is changing, and our young children are caught up in those changes. And we don't like those changes. So we like things done our way, and so we can have all sorts of family ding-dongs over it. And sometimes we exercise excessive control, and unnecessarily strict and stern and hard on our kids. And that way we can exasperate our children. And sometimes we never acknowledge or encourage our child in anything. And that way children never have any kind of bearings at all for their life. And you can think of 100 other ways in which parents can discourage their children. And you can think of 100 ways in which good parents who do their best for their children still end up with children doing things that discourage the parents. So it's not easy being a parent today. But here we have at least a glimpse of how the gospel has changed the world of marriage and family. And through the teaching of the Apostle Paul, it spread throughout the Roman Empire. And so changes came into the way in which family life was conducted in our society, changed as a result of that. So this command tells children to do what is right. Say you've got a teenager sitting in the church, or a prepubescent child sitting in the church where this letter is being read, someone's home, and someone stands up to say, we've got this new letter from the Apostle Paul, and I've got to read it to you. So he reads this letter. All the children are there with the parents. And so he comes to this portion where he says, children, obey your parents in the Lord. Remember, these are all converted people, converted out of pagan society, but don't know very much. So here's a new instruction that this young Roman or Greek child or pagan child had never heard of before. You know, obey your parents in the Lord. If they are Christians and they're guiding you and directing you in the Lord, then do this because it's right to do. Don't do it because you're going to get some reward from them, but simply for the sake of that is right. Do it because it's right to do. Now, this is a new thing for these children growing up in this society. And so, of course, the teachers in that community would flesh this out and would help to explain it. And long after the letter has been read, they'd be talking to people about it. And so in that way, changes drifted into the society. And he tells parents what children cannot always tell them. You know, in today's world, children tell their parents exactly what they think. But children often can't actually say, often to their parents, you are exasperating me, you're discouraging me. So Paul tells the parents, don't discourage your children. And so he also reminds them that when we do things right, and when we obey our parents, and there's peace in the home, and we live as Christ wants us to live, it goes well with us, and we enjoy long life on the earth. And that is quoting there from the Old Testament promise of long life on the earth, which was considered the epitome of God's blessing in those days. Translated into New Testament times, it means the constant increasing blessings of Christ in our world while we live here. See? And so the blessings of Christ come upon us as we do what is right. So there you see how the Lord Jesus Christ changes the world. He changes the world by changing the family. And he changes the family by his gospel introducing new dynamics into husband-wife relationships and new dynamics to parent and children relationships. And we should bear that in mind, pass it on to people who may need to hear these things. And so what you see here in this passage in Ephesians, which deals with marriage and with children, and with slavery, what you see there are three ways in which the Lord Jesus Christ and the power of his gospel changes the world. Here are the principles that went out into the world through the letters of Paul. Here are the things began to seep into society through the Christians first, and eventually as reformations came into the wider and the broader society, until people saw that when you lived like this, it was better, everybody was happier. And so these norms were accepted for society. And so here you have a great example of principles that are different from anything else the world had ever known or seen, and had impacted the world, and the mark that Christianity made in the world. Now let's pray. Our Father, we thank you again for the great power that you unleashed in the world when the gospel of the kingdom was let loose. When you sent your Son into the world to die for us and rise again from the dead and create new creatures, you created something new in our world, and it has reached down all through the centuries, so it touches us today. We thank you for it. We thank you for your word. And we pray that you will help us to embrace these truths, familiar though they may be. Help us to share them with other people. And help us also to be encouraged to know that the things that we believe are things that did change the world. That the Lord Jesus Christ was the one man in history who touched the world in a way no one else has ever done. And we pray that as we think about these things, so you will be with us as we continue in these studies. Help us to understand what we're up against and give us grace to be true to you in all ways, for Jesus' sake. Amen.
1: In next week's program of Truth for Today, Bishop Retief once again uses selected passages of Scripture for his teaching. So do make a point of joining us again at the same time next week to find out more. So until we do meet again then, this is Michael Brown wishing you a wonderful week. And may God bless and keep you. Goodbye.

0: Well, now it's time for tonight's edition of Dorothy's Daily, and it's also time for me to say good night to you for now until we meet again next time. Lord willing, may God bless you. After Dorothy's Daily, I've got a few songs lined up until midnight.
1: Hello, this is Dorothy. I would like to read from the scriptures from 1 John 2:28. And now, little children, that's those of us who've come to know the Lord Jesus Christ personally, abide in him, that when he shall appear, we may have confidence and not be ashamed before him at his coming. As a child, how would you have felt if mother would suddenly have turned round the corner and you'd had your hand in the little cookie pot or something you shouldn't have been doing? Immediately, you would have been ashamed. This is no small matter of childish behavior. This is very serious. The Lord is coming. We don't want to be ashamed at his coming. There have been people who felt, my husband's in another country. I live as if I have my life to myself and feel sorry for myself and have a relationship with another partner, another person, and suddenly the husband turns up. Could you imagine the shame? Could you imagine the shame in the heart of any one of us that the beautiful, pure, lovely Lord Jesus Christ turns up at this very moment? Perhaps things are going on in our life that really we would be ashamed about. I'm asking that you might meet the Lord in revival blessing, that you might have a literal spiritual breakthrough in your life, that you might see that it's not your money and your desires and your possessions. It's Jesus. That's what the Christian life is all about. And may there be a cleaning out. It's not what you have, but who has those things. May it be Jesus having those things in and through you. May you have such a relationship with the Lord that you live anticipating his coming and not be ashamed. It might be what you're talking about. It might be what you're watching or hearing on some public media. It might be something that's going on that's hidden away in your heart and you don't necessarily want to meet the Lord Jesus. You just feel somehow it could be pushed away to the end of your life. Get your life ready before God as you meet him. And there is a little book that's extremely helpful to see how you can get the word of God speaking to you. It's the same word that speaks to me that can speak to you. It doesn't mean we have to go after some theological training and we have to sit under some intense training or Bible school to be able to understand the word of God. God, the Holy Spirit, is born again and lives in the life of every believer. It is meant that you should be able to take that word, and that word should be alive in you. Now, my husband wrote a book called Food for Faith. This is being amazingly used. We've just heard from people who are reading this in the Spanish language through Transworld Radio. We've heard it in multiple languages, and we've heard of it here locally, what this book has been meaning. And we want to share that for you, this book can literally cause that you have a living relationship with Jesus Christ in his word. Will you write, if you haven't already received that copy, Food for Faith? Will you let God show you how to take the word of God and make it part of what's going on in you? Somebody wrote and explained what a blessing this had been. They wrote from Chile, that's in South America, and simply said, it's been a great help for my life because I have understood the main thing is to be concerned about my communication and seeking God in the Word. Already, I've gone back to church and it is affecting the lives of the people at our church. Another person who wrote from another section in Latin America was saying, we are so thirsty for such literature which keeps us alive in you. We heard the same kind of thing in Portuguese coming out from Transworld Radio Studios, but we're also hearing the same kind of things in your area. Would you say, I need to take the word of God and let God speak to me through the word in this manner? Yes, he is coming. In Matthew 25, we read of the foolish virgin the wise virgins, that we heard of this group who were supposed to be ready, and of the two groups of the wise and foolish virgins, Christ sees the true children of the true kingdom. He sees his church, his body, his bride. We can be like the foolish virgins who have no oil. You remember the story. They were anticipating the bridegroom to come, and they just didn't have oil. How important is that symbol, the oil? The oil is the symbol of the Holy Spirit. When we receive the Lord Jesus Christ into our lives, we are born of his Spirit into his body. And for those who do not have his Spirit, who do not know Christ, have not been born again, the story goes on to say, I never knew you. Would that be true with you? For in Romans 8:9, the Word of God says, if any man, if any person have not the Spirit of Christ, he's none of his. Are you really ready? Are you ready for his return? Do you know you're born by the Lord, by his Holy Spirit, and you love and know him? In Jesus' name, amen.
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1: This day that the Lord has made, and we should rejoice and be glad in it. Good morning and welcome. It is Thursday the 8th, and it is my privilege to welcome you in the name of our Lord and Savior Jesus Christ. My name is Marinus. We have a lot to talk about and a lot to learn, so let's begin with the Radio Bible Program.
2: Welcome to the Radio Bible, and this is the Bible in dramatic form. My name is Stephen Bapiro, and I'll be your guide today as we present a reading from the pages of the Bible. Our purpose in doing this program is simply to present the Bible as it is written and to discuss what it means. We will give you a portion of the Bible in dramatic form, and then Pastor Asafa Makanga comes in to discuss the portion.
3: Elijah was a prophet during the time of the divided kingdom of Israel. The northern kingdom was called Israel. Israel comprised 10 of the 12 tribes of Israel. The southern kingdom was called Judah. It comprised of the tribes of Judah and Benjamin. Elijah prophesied to the northern kingdom during the reign of Ahab, one of the worst of the northern kings. Melinda, do you remember why Ahab was considered such a wicked king?
4: Yes. It was a combination of his own worship of idols and his marriage to a very wicked princess called Jezebel, who encouraged him to sink more into idolatry.
3: That is so true. All of the northern kingdom, starting with Jeroboam, were idol worshippers. And Baal was one of the idols of the surrounding Canaanite tribes. He was a fertility god, believed to be in control of storms which watered the crops for a good harvest. So Baal worship was very sensual, a likely reason why the Israelites were enticed into it. In our last few readings, we heard how Elijah challenged Ahab and the priest of Baal to a contest on Mount Carmel to see which god was the most powerful. Baal never answered or responded, but the God of Israel sent fire down from heaven. The fire consumed the sacrificial offerings, even though the altar was flooded with water. So the people were convinced that the Lord God of Israel was the only one that they ought to worship. They killed all 850 priests of Baal. Jezebel then threatened Elijah with death. Elijah ran into the wilderness for his life. But there God instructed him to come back and anoint a man named Jehu to be king, because God wanted to get rid of Ahab.
2: In the meantime, Ahab and Jezebel added to their sins when they used force to murder Naboth and take possession of his vineyard. We see this story in 1 Kings chapter 21.
5: 1 Kings 21. Sometime later, there was an incident involving a vineyard belonging to Naboth, the Jezreelite. The vineyard was in Jezreel, close to the palace of Ahab, king of Samaria. Ahab said to Naboth,
6: "Let me have your vineyard to use for a vegetable garden, since it is close to my palace. In exchange, I will give you a better vineyard, or, if you prefer, I will pay you whatever it is worth."
7: "The Lord forbid that I should give you the inheritance of my fathers."
5: So Ahab went home, sullen and angry, because Naboth the Jezreelite had said, "I will not give you the inheritance of my fathers." He lay on his bed, sulking, and refused to eat. His wife Jezebel came in and asked him,
8: "Why are you so sullen? Why won't you eat?"
6: "Because I said to Naboth the Jezreelite, 'Sell me your vineyard, or if you prefer, I will give you another vineyard in its place.' But he said, 'I will not give you my vineyard.'"
8: "Is this how you act as king over Israel? Get up and eat. Cheer up. I'll get you the vineyard of Naboth, the Jezreelite."
5: So she wrote letters in Ahab's name, placed his seal on them, and sent them to the elders and nobles who lived in Naboth's city with him. In those letters she wrote,
8: "Proclaim a day of fasting and seat Naboth in a prominent place among the people. But see two scoundrels opposite him, and have them testify that he has cursed both God and the king. Then take him out and stone him to death."
5: So the elders and nobles who lived in Naboth's city did as Jezebel directed in the letter she had written to them. They proclaimed a fast and seated Naboth in a prominent place among the people. Then two scoundrels came and sat opposite him and brought charges against Naboth before the people, saying,
9: "Naboth has cursed both God and the king."
5: So they took him outside the city and stoned him to death. Then they sent word to Jezebel,
10: "Naboth has been stoned and is dead."
5: As soon as Jezebel heard that Naboth had been stoned to death, she said to Ahab,
8: "Get up and take possession of the vineyard of Naboth the Jezreelite that he refused to sell you. He is no longer alive, but dead."
5: When Ahab heard that Naboth was dead, he got up and went down to take possession of Naboth's vineyard. Then the word of the Lord came to Elijah the Tishbite,
11: "Go down to meet Ahab, king of Israel, who rules in Samaria. He is now in Naboth's vineyard, where he has gone to take possession of it. Say to him, 'This is what the Lord says. Have you not murdered a man and seized his property?' Then say to him,
12: 'This is what the Lord says. In the place where dogs licked up Naboth's blood, dogs will lick up your blood. Yes, yours.'
13: So you have found me, my enemy."
12: "I have found you because you have sold yourself to do evil in the eyes of the Lord. I am going to bring disaster on you. I will consume your descendants and cut off from Ahab every last male in Israel, slave or free. I will make your house like that of Jeroboam, son of Nebat, and that of Baasha, son of Ahijah, because you have provoked me to anger and have caused Israel to sin. And also, concerning Jezebel, the Lord says, 'Dogs will devour Jezebel by the wall of Jezreel. Dogs will eat those belonging to Ahab who die in the city. And the birds of the air will feed on those who die in the country.'"
5: There was never a man like Ahab, who sold himself to do evil in the eyes of the Lord, urged on by Jezebel, his wife. He behaved in the vilest manner by going after idols, like the Amorites the Lord drove out before Israel. When Ahab heard these words, he tore his clothes, put on sackcloth, and fasted. He lay in sackcloth and went around meekly. Then the word of the Lord came to Elijah the Tishbite,
11: "Have you noticed how Ahab has humbled himself before me? Because he has humbled himself, I will not bring this disaster in his day, but I will bring it on his house in the days of his son."
2: Naboth did the right thing, standing up for his property rights. He was patriotic. His land was handed down to him from his forefathers. Ahab must have known this, and this shows how wicked in expecting Naboth to give up such a property.
3: Surprisingly, one can imagine a man like Ahab would go around in sackcloth to show his repentance. Because of his repentance, God actually reduced his punishment. When the worst of sinners humble themselves, God sees and responds to him in a similar way. Unfortunately, Ahab's repentance was temporary. He still consults false prophets. In chapter 22, Ahab makes an alliance with Jehoshaphat, king of Judah, to fight against Aram to the northeast of Israel. They consulted 400 northern prophets, asking them whether it would be advisable to attack, and each of them falsely prophesied victory. One of them made iron horns and said, "With these you will gall the Arameans until you have destroyed them." Finally, at Jehoshaphat's request, they brought in one more prophet named Micaiah, son of Imlah, who had a reputation for being a prophet of the Lord.
14: And the Lord said, "Who will entice Ahab into attacking Ramoth-Gilead and going to his death there? One suggested this, and another that. Finally, a spirit came forward, stood before the Lord, and said, 'I will entice him.' By what means?" the Lord asked. I will go out and be a lying spirit in the mouths of all his prophets, he said. You will succeed in enticing him, said the Lord. Go and do it. So now the Lord has put a lying spirit in the mouths of all these prophets of yours. The Lord has decreed disaster for you.
5: Then Zedekiah, son of Kenaanah, went up and slapped Micaiah in the face.
9: Which way did the spirit from the Lord go when he went from me to speak to you?
14: You will find out on the day you go to hide in an inner room.
5: The king of Israel then ordered,
13: take Micaiah and send him back to Ammon, the ruler of the city, and to Joash, the king's son, and say, this is what the king says. Put this fellow in prison and give him nothing but bread and water until I return safely.
14: If you ever return safely, the Lord has not spoken through me. Mark my words, all you people.
5: So the king of Israel and Jehoshaphat, king of Judah, went up to Ramoth-Gilead. The king of Israel said to Jehoshaphat,
13: I will enter the battle in disguise, but you wear your royal robes.
5: So the king of Israel disguised himself and went into battle. Now the king of Aram had ordered his 32 chariot commanders,
15: do not fight with anyone, small or great, except the king of Israel.
5: When the chariot commanders saw Jehoshaphat, they thought,
16: surely this is the king of Israel.
5: So they turned to attack him. But when Jehoshaphat cried out, the chariot commanders saw that he was not the king of Israel and stopped pursuing him. But someone drew his bow at random and hit the king of Israel between the sections of his armor. The king told his chariot driver,
17: oh, wheel me around and get me out of the fighting. I've been wounded.
5: All day long, the battle raged, and the king was propped up in his chariot facing the Arameans. The blood from his wound ran onto the floor of the chariot, and that evening he died. As the sun was setting, a cry spread through the army.
18: Every man to his town! Everyone to his land!
5: So the king died and was brought to Samaria, and they buried him there. They washed the chariot at a pool in Samaria where the prostitutes bathed, and the dogs licked up his blood, as the word of the Lord had declared. As for the other events of Ahab's reign, including all he did, the palace he built and inlaid with ivory, and the cities he fortified, are they not written in the book of the annals of the kings of Israel? Ahab rested with his fathers, and Ahaziah, his son, succeeded him as king.
2: Ahab could not escape God's judgment and the false religion he surrounded himself with led to his death.
4: Micaiah's vision seems to be saying that God entices people to lie.
2: In any case, the prophets of Baal were already liars at heart. God merely used these liars to bring down Ahab. Remember King Balak, who tried to hire Balaam to curse Israel. We can assume that these prophets worked for Ahab for a pay, so they were careful to tell him what he wanted to hear.
3: And also the Life Application Bible sheds some light on that, Melinda. It says Micaiah's vision shows that it was God's will that the false prophets would be a part of God's judgment upon Ahab.
2: Thanks, Asafa. This has been the Radio Bible. If you would like more information, write and we'll send you some literature, and we'll be sure to assist in any way we can. Our address is The Radio Bible, Transworld Radio, Box H74, Hatfield, Harare, Zimbabwe. That address again, The Radio Bible, Transworld Radio, Box H74, Hatfield, Harare, Zimbabwe. I'm Stephen Bapiro, and be sure to join us next time as we continue our daily readings on The Radio Bible.
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20: Welcome to Hope Has a Name with Women of Hope director Dr. Peggy Banks and singer-songwriter and author Babby Mason. With so much emphasis on appearance or wealth, it's easy for some to think God could never love them. According to Babby and Dr. Peggy, this is simply not true. Let's listen in as they talk about this.
21: Well, hello, I'm Dr. Peggy Banks, and I'm here with my friend Babby Mason as we are sharing on Speaking Hope to Women. Hi, Babby.
22: Hello, my friend. How are you today?
21: I'm doing very well.
22: So good to be with you, always.
21: It's good to be with you. To see you face to face is so wonderful.
22: You know, Dr. Peggy Banks, I have to say this before we dig into this passage and the subject that we're going to talk about today. You know, the Bible tells us in Ecclesiastes chapter 4, I think it is, that when two walk together, there's power in numbers.
21: Mm-hmm.
22: When two walk together, if one falls,
21: yeah,
22: the other can pick her up. And that's what you do. That's what you do for me.
21: Mm-hmm.
22: I love running with you, walking with you,
21: mm-hmm,
22: learning from you.
21: Yeah.
22: I just want you to know I'm taking notes on you.
21: I'm taking notes on you too, my sister. I'm watching you.
22: Yeah, I'm watching you, but it's so good.
21: It's so fun.
22: Yes, it's so fun to just do life with you and yeah, to create these shows called Speaking Hope,
21: mm-hmm,
22: to Women.
21: Yeah.
22: This is a real privilege.
21: I think it's a time right now where women need each other. We need to have positive women talking to one another. We need to have women who are grounded in the Word.
22: And women who can speak into our lives.
21: Exactly, exactly. And, you know, it doesn't matter how old you are. You're never too old to be a mentor, to walk alongside someone. You're never too young. You know, I think that there's things that we need to do within our generation to where we bring the generations together.
22: Well, there's no expiration date on God's plan for your
21: amen
22: life.
21: Amen.
22: He says his plan is to give us a hope,
21: yes,
22: and a future.
21: Amen.
22: And so that means his plan is always in operation throughout the length,
21: yes,
22: of our days.
21: So what I wanted to talk about today, Babby, is that idea of, okay, well, God loves you, Babby, because you're a singer-songwriter. You've been singing Christian music for how many years now, Babby? 30, 40 years?
22: Oh, well, 30, 33 to be exact.
21: Wow, 33.
22: As far as a full-time vocation.
21: Yeah.
22: I grew up singing, but as far as stepping out and, you know, and this is my livelihood, this is my calling, this is what I've been doing.
21: Sure.
22: 33 years now.
21: Well, wow. So that is very different than my background. So it can be very easy for someone like me to say, well, God loves you, Babby, because you've been so good and so holy and you were raised in a Christian home. You know, God doesn't love me because I come from abuse and I've made some very bad decisions and I've done some really bad things. And I want to talk about that. I want to talk about how we start to compare, the comparison trap that we fall into with God's love for us, right? He loves you because you look one way. He doesn't love me because I look another way. He loves you because, you know, you have this kind of heritage, and he doesn't love me because I don't have a Christian heritage. So I think there's things like that that I'm hearing with women that I know who have been incarcerated. They've been in prison, and they're finding now in their 50s, after having many years incarcerated, they come out, they come to know Jesus. Is there really a God that's going to love them right where they're at, right?
22: Mm-hmm.
21: Knowing what they've done, where they've been, is there really a hope for them? Can they have a life that's going to be pleasing to the Lord?
22: Absolutely.
21: So let's talk about that, God's love for them and for each of us.
22: Yes.
21: Uniquely.
22: Well, first of all, let's establish the, let's get rid of some myths,
21: mm-hmm,
22: that God loves me because my daddy's a preacher and your daddy is not, mm-hmm, or whatever. Those kind of comparisons, when God sees us, he sees us all as needy.
21: Mm-hmm. Yes.
22: You know, Romans 3:23 says, all have sinned,
21: mm-hmm,
22: and all have fall short,
21: yeah,
22: of the glory of God.
21: Mm-hmm.
22: And so that means pretty much the ground is level.
21: Mm-hmm.
22: The ground is level at the foot of the cross.
21: Yes.
22: Without Christ, we are all hopeless. Without Christ, we are all helpless.
21: Mm-hmm. Can you kind of expand a little bit about that, Babbie, mm-hmm. just for our listeners? What does that mean, that without him, we're hopeless of what? What do we do not have through Christ?
22: Well, what we don't have through Christ is eternal life.
21: Mm-hmm, mm-hmm.
22: John 3:16, the golden
21: text. So without Christ, we don't have eternal life.
22: That's right.
21: Yeah.
22: John 3:16 says, for God so loved the world.
21: Mm-hmm, mm-hmm.
22: Well, who is in the world? We are all in the world. For God so loved Peggy, for God so loved Babbie, for God so loves you, the listener, for God so loved the world that he gave his only begotten son, that whosoever, you know, Dr. Peggy, I'm a whosoever.
21: Mm-hmm.
22: I am the whosoever in John 3:16.
21: Mm-hmm.
22: You are the whosoever in John 3:16.
21: Yeah.
22: For God so loved the world that he gave his only begotten son, that whosoever believes in him
21: mm-hmm.
22: should not perish, but have everlasting life. You're a whosoever, I'm a whosoever, and we all need Jesus. And I tell you that one day I was reading John 3:16, and that two-letter word, so, just seemed to rise up off the page.
21: Mm-hmm.
22: You know how you can read a passage over and over and over again, and one day the Holy Spirit just illuminates it,
21: yes.
22: and it takes on a new depth of meaning and understanding. And I was reading John 3:16, and that little word so just came alive, and I went to the dictionary to look it up.
21: Mm-hmm.
22: And the definition of the word so is to such an extent,
21: mm.
22: to the greatest degree, with great intensity.
21: Mm-hmm.
22: That's how much God loves us. He so loves you.
21: Wow.
22: He doesn't just love you according to our shallow definition of love,
21: yeah.
22: but God so loves you,
21: mm.
22: that he gave his dearest treasure,
21: yeah.
22: his own son, to come to earth. God clothed himself in flesh
21: mm-hmm.
22: to come to earth so that we could see love demonstrated before us.
21: Yes. Yeah.
22: So he could show us, not only tell us, but show us the way back to God.
21: Mm-hmm.
22: And so you need Jesus. I need Jesus just as much as you do.
21: Mm-hmm.
22: And the fact that I'm a preacher's kid really doesn't make a difference.
21: Yeah.
22: I don't have an in. I don't have kudos. I don't have brownie points just because my daddy's a preacher. My daddy needed Jesus. We all have a story.
21: Mm-hmm.
22: We all have a story of what life is like without Christ.
21: Mm-hmm.
22: And what makes us good, what makes us his favorite, is not because of who we are
21: mm-hmm.
22: or what we do.
21: Yeah.
22: But it's all about who Jesus is and what he has done.
21: Wanting relationship with us, right? We're saved by grace.
22: He wants us.
21: Yes.
22: We are his desire.
21: Yes.
22: We are the object of his affection.
21: Mm-hmm.
22: We are the apple of his eye. We
21: yeah.
22: are his treasure.
21: Yeah.
22: I think it's Isaiah 43:11, but I'm not sure. Forgive me for not knowing the reference, but this passage that comes to my mind, it says, the king is enthralled with your beauty.
21: Mm.
22: Honor him, for he is your Lord.
21: Mm-hmm.
22: We seek our validation from the world and its standard.
21: Right, right.
22: We want to look like her, or, God, I wish I were taller, or I wish I were thinner, mm-hmm. or I wish I had her nose, or mm-hmm. I wish I had his talent.
21: Mm-hmm.
22: But God loved you so uniquely and so beautifully that he poured his unique self into you
21: yeah.
22: to be demonstrated through your gifts, your talents. And that's real love.
21: Mm-hmm.
22: That's real love. He didn't make you a carbon copy or a cookie cutter copy of somebody else.
21: Mm-hmm.
22: He created you uniquely in his own image so that you could be a unique expression of his love
21: yeah.
22: in you. And that's, to me, the demonstration of real love.
21: Mm-hmm.
22: God doesn't just love you.
21: Mm-hmm.
22: He doesn't just love me. He doesn't just love the listener. He's so loves you.
21: And it says in 2 Corinthians 5:17 through 20 that God is working, he's making his appeal through us so that people would come to know him, right?
22: Mm.
21: So we are his ambassadors. We are those who are here on this earth that are speaking for God. And I love to look into a room where there's a diversity of women, you know, black, white, Asian, you know, just all kinds of women, and that look all differently, come from all different economic backgrounds. And because God loves each and every one of them uniquely.
22: Yes.
21: And doesn't want us to change any of that. You know, he loves you right where you're at.
22: That's
21: and how
22: right.
21: you look, right? He
22: That's
21: just
22: right.
21: loves you.
22: Another passage that comes to my mind that uses the piggybacking on what you're saying, Matthew 5:16,
21: mm-hmm.
22: where Jesus is preaching the Sermon on the Mount, mm-hmm. and he tells you, Peggy, he tells me, Babby, he's telling all those that are listening,
0: yes.
22: you're the light of the world,
0: yes.
22: you're the salt of the earth, you're to let your light so shine.
0: Exactly, yeah.
22: So with great intensity, mm-hmm. to the greatest extent, to the greatest degree, we're to let our light shine.
0: Exactly, yeah. And he doesn't say only the songwriters do that,
22: yeah.
0: only the athletes do that, only the musicians do that. He says all of us
22: That's
0: who
22: right.
0: are his children, who come to know Christ because of our faith in him.
22: Yes.
0: Right? That he died for our sins.
22: And so here's the bottom line, is that we as women, even those of us that are Christian women, we sometimes question, God, do you really love me?
0: Mm-hmm.
22: I know you could love Peggy because mm-hmm. she's a leader. You know, she's on the forefront of what you're calling her to do. But can you really love me?
0: Mm-hmm.
22: Do you really love me? And the answer is without question, God not only loves you, he so loves you
0: mm-hmm.
22: that whosoever, that's in John 3:16,
0: mm-hmm.
22: you're that whosoever, and yeah. He so loves you with great intensity that he gave his only begotten son for you.
0: I love that. So Babby, will you pray for us and pray for our listeners, and that we would be the whosoevers, that we would see ourselves as the whosoever, that God sees each one of us uniquely. And if there is someone who has not given their heart to Christ, if they're at this place and they're hearing these passages and they're thinking about this, that they would trust, that they would have the faith to believe today that Jesus came to die for their sins.
22: So. Oh, I'd be so privileged to do that. Father, we love you today, and we thank you for the truth of your word. We thank you that your word is a lamp unto our feet and a light unto our path. And we thank you that you so love us with great intensity beyond any doubt. You love us with great passion and with great compassion. And for that person who wonders, God, do you love me? Do you even recognize that I'm here? Do you know my name? You tell us that you have inscribed our name on the palm of your hand, somewhere near those nail scars that were placed in your hands is our name. And you, long before we were conceived in our mother's womb, you knew us. And you are on a constant basis drawing us to you through your spirit. And so, Father, I pray for that one who is searching. And you said, if we search for you, we'll find you when we search for you with all of our heart. So Father, I pray that they will just take that one step of faith and move toward you and say, God, I need you. I invite your son, Jesus, into my heart, into my life to be my Lord and Savior. Thank you for life. Take my who is searching. And you said, if we search for you, we'll find you when we search for you with all of our heart. So Father, I pray that they will just take that one step of faith and move toward you and say, God, I need you. I invite your son, Jesus, into my heart, into my life to be my Lord and Savior. Thank you for life. Take my life and do something with it. And when you make that decision,

0: Amen. Thank you, Babbie. Thank you for listening to us today. We hope to see you again next time.
1: 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I'm Scott Hollinger, and on behalf of Dr. Peggy and Babbie, I'd like to thank you for joining us, and our prayer is that God will bless you as you live for Him.

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2: It's easy to imagine that a world weary of war would gladly worship a man who guarantees global peace and prosperity. In the end times, only one religion will be allowed. The penalty for believing anything else? Death. Today we'll see another sign of the glorious coming of Jesus Christ. From the Moody Church in Chicago, this is Running to Win with Dr. Erwin Lutzer, whose clear teaching helps us make it across the finish line. Erwin Lutzer is in a series on seven signs of Christ's return. Today we come to sign number four, the rise of one world religion.
3: The great historian Arnold Toynbee said that the nations of the world would eventually unite, he said, either by force or by federation, and they'd be kept together by a common religion. As you may know, this happens to be number four in a series of messages titled Seven Signs of Christ's Return. And today we come to the rise of the one world religion. When I was at the Parliament of World Religions in 1993 here in the Palmer House in Chicago, a speaker one evening said, imagine all the religions of the world to be like a wheel. He said, at the level of the rim, we are all different. But he says, when we come to the hub, which he defined as the clear blue of sky, it is there in the mystical center that we are all united. Let me simply say this, that we can even say in a preliminary way that first of all, when we think about a one-world religion, we obviously know that truth will always be sacrificed for the sake of unity. Because people will say, we have to be united, and what really gets in the way of this unity is all these people who believe in truth. As a matter of fact, Mortimer Adler, I wish I had the quote with me, I don't, but he said in effect that religion can do a great deal of good in uniting the world as long as no one thinks they have the truth. So as long as we don't have the truth, that's no problem, but those who think they have the truth, they're the problem. Secondly, tolerance will become a national icon. It already is. In fact, I don't think it's an exaggeration to say that the value of a view today is not its truth content or not whether or not it can be verified or whether or not it is rational. The thing that makes it special is that it is so tolerant of other positions. And because of that, we have people who think to themselves that as long as I am willing to include others, whatever it is that I think is right, and it's right for me just because I think it, the very thought that I have means that I must be right. Wow. Let me give you five characteristics today of end time one world religion. Five characteristics. Two passages of scripture, both absolutely crucial that you turn to in your Bibles. The first is 2 Thessalonians chapter 2. It is speaking about Antichrist because even in those days, the people in Thessalonica thought that maybe Jesus had begun his wrap-up of prophecy. Maybe the end times was beginning, and maybe the return of Jesus Christ, the glorious return, may have been near. And the Apostle Paul wants to set them straight. This is 2 Thessalonians chapter 2, and he says in verse 3, and I need to pick it up there, don't let anyone deceive you in any way, for that day will not come until the rebellion occurs and the man of lawlessness is revealed, the man doomed to destruction. I take this to be Antichrist. Verse 4, he will oppose and will exalt himself over everything that is called God or is worshipped, so that he sets himself up in God's temple, proclaiming himself to be God. First characteristic of end time religion is unrestrained idolatry. Unrestrained idolatry. You can worship whatever you like, but you can also worship people. You are going to worship this man of sin. The people of that day are going to do that because he himself will claim to be God. Now, there are three possible views of God. One is atheism. That is to say, there is no God. There are a few of those folks around. The other view is theism. That's what we believe, that a God exists who is independent of the world, a personal God who created the world. And then there is what is known as pantheism. Pantheism says all is God and God is all. It is characteristic of Eastern religions. And nobody can believe that one is God, actually, in the sense of being the creator. But if everything is God, why then indeed we can say that even we are God. And that's why you have Shirley MacLaine running out onto Malibu Beach shouting, "I'm God, I'm God, I'm God." And Coulson, remember, said, "Aren't you glad she's wrong?" Now, you'll notice in the text it goes on to say, and we need to skip some verses here, but skip to verse 11. "For this reason, God sends them a powerful delusion so that they will believe the lie." What is the lie? The lie is that man can take the place of God. It's the lie of Eden, where Satan said to Adam and Eve, "You shall be like God, like Elohim." That's the lie. End time religion is going to be characterized by this idolatry, because idolatry is simply setting up something else other than God. It doesn't mean bowing before wooden stones and things that you've created. It means simply that you worship yourself and you take yourself into consideration first without reference to God. That is idolatry, because the Bible says, "Thou shalt love the Lord your God with all your heart, with all your mind, with all your strength." And if you don't love God that way, you are an idolater, and self in the New Age style gets put in the place of God. Nowadays, the big problem is not sin. The big problem is sadness. You're not supposed to be sad. If you're sad, what you should do is to buy certain pills and certain medications, because nobody should ever be sad. You're supposed to be happy, happy, happy. And if the people around you don't make you happy, you make yourself happy, because you are the center of your universe. Like the curriculum taught in many schools, it's entitled, "It's All About You." I, my happiness. I can determine what I want to do. I can even heal myself. I can become rich. I can do whatever I want to do. Rampant idolatry. Let's go on to a second characteristic of end time religion, and that is rampant spirituality. Spirituality. We live in a very, very spiritual age. When Cindy Crawford married Randy Gerber out on a beach, she said, "We wanted a spiritual ceremony without it being religious." Spirituality, but no religion, and most assuredly, no God religion of Christianity, but spirituality nevertheless. It's all over the place already, and I think it's going to be a part of end time religion. Look at what the scripture says here, and I'm in verse 9 now of 2 Thessalonians, still speaking of the same man who is going to do all these things. And by the way, what we talked about a moment ago is really the end time, the final stage of end religion. It's not quite what we see today, as we'll notice in a moment. You just stick with me and that will become clear. But here we have also now unrestrained or rampant spirituality. Verse 9, "The coming of the lawless one will be in accordance with the work of Satan, displayed in all kinds of counterfeit," if you're in the habit of underlining your Bibles, you might like to get these three words now, "miracles, signs, and wonders, and in every sort of evil that deceives those who are perishing." Why did I say that you should underline those words? Those are the very same three words that are used in the New Testament for the miracles of Christ. These are counterfeit miracles, and people today are doing miracles, and miracles are everywhere, and a miracle-crazed world will believe Antichrist when he pulls these things off. Because of some other studying that I'm doing, I went to the library and checked out the book A Course in Miracles by Helen Schuckman. And I was interested. You shouldn't read books like that, but I needed to do some research to find out the origin of the book. She said she heard voices. It was almost as if someone picked up the pencil and wrote this book for her. Sometimes she said it was terrifying, but she knew that the voice must be saying good things. Thousands and thousands of people have taken her course in miracles and have performed their own miracles. We live in a miracle age. Everybody's into miracles. Everybody accepts them. And then, of course, we have to understand that the distinction between the good miracles and the bad miracles, that's very difficult for us to discern, sometimes almost impossible to tell the difference. You know, in the Old Testament, there's an interesting story. Moses was able to do the miracles of God, and he threw down his staff. And for the benefit of the people who are sitting behind me, I have to understand that when he threw down his staff, it means like a pole or something like that on the ground, right? You got it. He threw his staff onto the ground, the Bible says, and it became a serpent. And then Pharaoh got his enchanters and his soothsayers and his people who do magic arts together, and they did essentially the very same thing. The Bible says they threw their rods onto the ground, and they also became serpents. In fact, the most shocking thing is Moses spoke, and the scripture says that the Nile River turned into blood and the fish died. And then the text says, and I just read it this morning to confirm it, it says, and the enchanters did the same thing. They followed Moses miracle for miracle, and then at a certain point they couldn't outdo him. But what deception! And this world, this age, is filled with that deception. Angels are all over the place. Angels doing things for people wondrously, beautifully, rescuing people, people who do not necessarily believe in Jesus. The angels are there to do all those good things, and they've got to be good angels because they've done good things. That's the age in which we live. My dear friends, when demons appear, they don't appear like demons, they appear like angels. That's what the Bible says. It says Satan is transformed into an angel, not a furious being that comes and says, I want to destroy you. He's an angel sent to do good things, to deceive.
4: Well, my dear friend, this is Pastor Lutzer. We have to recognize how relevant this message is to the world in which we live. About 10 days ago, my wife and I were in a hospital room visiting someone, and we were told that from time to time, five or six women come into the room and they sing like angels. They want to bring angels into the room. Well, I believe that those angels are actually demonic spirits. In the midst of a world of deception, God wants us to be faithful, but some of you perhaps think that you have failed too miserably to continue to walk with God.
1: 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Next time, why the blasphemy of this demonic religion will be short-lived. 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
8: It is the nature of a sheep to wander and astray. It is the nature of a sheep sometimes to get away from the shepherd, but it is the nature of the shepherd to restore his sheep. No wonder David exalted, that David who got so far away from God. No wonder he gloried to write Psalm 23, "The Lord is my shepherd, I shall not want. He restoreth my soul."
7: Welcome to Love Worth Finding, featuring real truth that never changes, from Adrian Rogers. If we've wandered from the path of righteousness, we first need to remember that Jesus is the good shepherd who restores his sheep when they're led astray. He faithfully ministers to the stubborn, the strayed, and the sick. But what happens after we're restored? How can we be sure not to intentionally wander again? If you have your Bible, turn to Psalm 23 and look at verse 3, as Adrian Rogers reveals how to get right with God and stay right with God.
8: I want to talk to you today about how to get right with God and how to stay right with God. How to get right with God if you're not right with God, how to get right with God, and if you are right with God, and when you do get right with God, how to stay right with God. Now, folks, if we're not right, we need to get right, and if we are right, we need to stay right, and that's what David is talking about in Psalm 23 and verse 3. He restoreth my soul. He leadeth me in the paths of righteousness for his name's sake. Now, many of us become what the Bible calls backsliders. Now, a backslider is not lost. A backslider is a saved person who's out of fellowship with God. He's somebody who's already been saved. You have to go somewhere before you can slide back. But he's not lost. The Bible says God speaks of himself as being married to the backslider. There is a bond there that cannot be broken. But while that relationship with God cannot be broken, that fellowship with God can be broken, and the joy can be lost. And therefore, David prayed in Psalm 51, "Restore unto me the joy of thy salvation." He didn't say, "Lord, restore thy salvation." He never lost his salvation. He lost the joy of his salvation, and he wanted to be restored, and God did restore him, and David could say, "He restoreth my soul." Now, I want to tell you how the Lord restores us. Hebrews chapter 12, in verse 5, "My son, despise not thou the chastening of the Lord, nor faint when thou art rebuked of him. For whom the Lord loveth, he chasteneth, and scourgeth every son whom he receiveth." Now, what God does sometimes, dear friend, is to chastise the sheep. Not because he doesn't love the sheep, but because he does love the sheep. A scourge was a rod. "If ye endure chastening, God dealeth with you as with sons. For what son is he whom the Father chasteneth not? But if ye be without chastisement, whereof all, that is, all true sons, are partakers, then are ye bastards and not sons. Furthermore, we've had fathers of our flesh which corrected us, and we gave them reverence. Shall we not much rather be in subjection unto the Father of spirits and live? For they verily for a few days chastened us after their own pleasure, but he for our profit, that we might be made partakers of his holiness. Now no chastening for the present seemeth to be joyous, but grievous. Nevertheless, afterward it yieldeth the peaceable fruit of righteousness unto them which are exercised thereby." Now, certainly it wasn't joyful when a sheep got its leg broken, but yet it brought peace and fruitfulness to that shepherd. And what was the fruit? Look, "No chastening for the present seemeth to be joyous, but grievous. Nevertheless, afterward it yieldeth the peaceable fruit of what? Of what? Righteousness. He restoreth my soul, he leadeth me in the paths of righteousness." Now, when this kind of chastisement comes to you, if you've been a stubborn sheep, and this kind of chastisement comes to you, there are three things you can do. Hebrews tells us about them. Number one, you can resent it. Look, if you will, in verse 5. "My son, despise not thou the chastening of the Lord." You may just despise it. you may resent it. Look, if you will, in verse 11. Now, no chastening for the present seemeth to be joyous, but grievous. Has God ever laid the rod on you? Well, let me ask you a question. When you were a child and your dad had to punish you and spank you, did you say, oh, this is so wonderful. I'm glad this is happening to me. Praise the Lord. Dad, you're a wonderful dad. Thank you, Dad. You're so wise and kind. No, we didn't do that. No. No chastening for the present time seemeth to be joyous, but grievous. But afterward it yieldeth the peaceable fruit of what? Righteousness. He restoreth my soul. He leadeth me in the paths of righteousness. Before I was afflicted, David said, I went astray. Oh, Jacob worshiped leaning on his staff. And that sheep that had that broken leg never wanted to stray away from the shepherd again, because he had broken, but he had healed. And he had wounded and torn, but he had bound up that wound. Thank God that the shepherd knows exactly what he is doing. Now, dear friend, you can, when it comes, that's the first thing you can do. You can despise it. I'll tell you what else you might do when it comes. You can faint under it. Look again in Hebrews chapter 12 and verse 5. And the Bible says, and have ye forgotten the exhortation which speaketh unto you as unto children? My son, despise not thou the chastening of the Lord, nor faint when thou art rebuked of him. Don't despise it and don't faint under it. Have you ever seen people faint when chastisement comes? I have. They're stubborn and mulish. They get away from God. God brings chastisement and they just drop out. They just throw up their hands. They just quit. They become spiritual dropouts. That's a terrible thing. God is not doing that to draw you away from Him, but to draw you back to Him. Now, don't despise it and don't faint under it, but be exercised by it. Notice verse 11. The Bible says, we're exercised thereby. God has a purpose. Now, how does the shepherd deal with a stubborn sheep? With the rod of chastisement. With the rod of chastisement. Now, what about the straying sheep? How does the shepherd deal with the straying sheep? Well, not only did the shepherd have a rod, verse 4 speaks of the shepherd's rod, but verse 4 also speaks of the shepherd's staff. Now, the shepherd would get another long sapling, and he would cut this one off above the root, and it would be long and willowy. And he would take that staff, that piece of sapling, and he would soak it in water while it was green and pliable. Sometimes he would put it in boiling water till he could bend it, and he would put a bend in the end of it and tie it and let it dry and season. And at the end, he had it shaped just right. There was a crook. We call it the shepherd's crook. That's what you often see about the shepherd. He's holding a crook like that, called the shepherd's crook. It was just big enough to go around the chest of a little lamb and just big enough to go around the neck of a sheep. And with that staff, he would guide the sheep. It became an instrument in his hand, and he would guide the sheep and retrieve the sheep. He knew how to use this. He would walk along and just touch the sheep with it. He'd put it around the neck of a sheep and pull the sheep in that's straying. When the sheep is walking along a narrow path that might fall off, he would take that staff and he would lay it on the sheep's shoulder and just guide the sheep. When the sheep would get down in the briars, have you ever been in the briars? I have. He would put that staff in there and pull that sheep out of the briars. When the sheep would get down in the mud, he would put that staff down there and lift that sheep, that lamb, out of the mud. Do you remember what David said in Psalm 40? He hath lifted me up from the miry clay. He hath set my feet upon a rock and established my goings, leads me in the paths of righteousness. He's talking about the same thing. He would take that staff and he would guide and guard and lift and retrieve that sheep to him. Sometimes a mother sheep, a ewe, would neglect her lamb. Sometimes she would get so concerned with the things that she wanted to do. Sometimes she wanted to feast here. Sometimes she wanted to nibble here. Sometimes she wanted to browse here, and she would forget her lamb. And the shepherd saw that, and he would take his shepherd's crook and he would draw the lamb and draw the mother sheep back together, because the shepherd knew that if that mother neglected that lamb for too long a time, after a while she would forget about it altogether. And that little lamb would miss what it needed most. Next to the shepherd's tender care is the care of that old ewe. And I thought, oh my God, how the shepherd needs to do that today. to draw these mamas and these babies back together. In this day, when the devil is doing all that he can do to break up homes, the shepherd there is guiding with his staff. And when we fall, when we're weak, oh, we get away from God and we get in sin, we get in the briars, we get in the mud, we get into difficulty. And thank God he has that staff, that love, that grace that draws us back to him. Then there's a third thing. Not only were there those stubborn sheep, and not only were there those straying sheep, but there were the sick sheep. You see, each night, the shepherd would bring the sheep into the sheepfold. Inside that enclosure, the sheep were safe, but at the door was the shepherd himself who would position his body across that opening, and no one could come in or out without his permission. He said, I am the door of the sheep. I'm the one that lets them in. I'm the one that lets them out. No one can get in except by my permission. And as they would come in each night, here's what the shepherd would do. Each night he would count them. And he would call them by name. And not only would he call them by name, but he would caress them. He would fondle them. He would put his hands all over the sheep and rub his fingers down into the wool. And he would be looking for a scar. He'd be looking for a bruise. He'd be looking for a scab. He'd be looking for a wounded place. He'd be looking for a laceration. And when the shepherd would find that kind of a place, he had not only a rod and not only a staff, but he had a bottle of oil. And he would see a bruise on that sheep's head or a cut place, a place there on the nostril, and he would pour on the healing oil. He would anoint the head of that sheep with oil. And that oil was there to soothe and to medicate and to heal and to lubricate and to give comfort to a suffering sheep. That oil would be mixed also with sulfur and tar. And it was used to repel insects. Sheep have a pest that bothers them called nose flies that get up into wounds and places in the nose. And this oil would be smeared there on the sheep's nose to give comfort and protection from those pests. Thank God for the oil of the Holy Spirit that protects us from the devil's flies. Thank God for that comfort when we've been bruised and hurt and when we're wounded and when we're limping, that the shepherd, he knows, he cares, he feels, he calls those sheep by name, he knows them one by one, and he restores them and heals them and binds them and brings them back to himself. I think David had all of those things in mind when he said, he restoreth my soul. I think David had been stubborn and been broken. I think David had strayed and been retrieved. I think David had been hurt and wounded and had been healed by the Lord. Thank God for the ministry of chastisement. Thank God for the ministry of correction. Thank God for the ministry of comfort. And I thought about it in my own life, and I know that I know I'm here because the Good Shepherd has kept me with his rod, with his staff, and with his bottle of oil. Can't you say the same thing? Can't you say amen? Can't you remember the times when he put on the rod? I can. Can't you remember the times when he took that staff and lifted you and forgave you? Hallelujah for that. And can't you think of those times when the tender shepherd poured in the oil and just caressed you and told you he loved you and healed that broken heart? Thank God for such a wonderful shepherd. He restores my soul. And the thing that got David right is what I want to call, first of all, the ministry of the shepherd. The ministry of the shepherd. Ah, but there was something else. Not only the ministry of the shepherd, but also the mastery of the shepherd. Now listen, not only does he restore our souls, he leads us in the paths of righteousness. He restored us that he might master us, that he might lead us, that he might guide us. And the problem with many of us is this, that all we're interested in is getting restored. Well, my dear friend, if you don't go from restoration to righteousness, you're going to be right back in the same old problem. You see, so many of us just simply want to get back right, but we don't get on the track of following God, and that's the reason that we get back where we were. And a restored sheep ought to follow closer than ever. He that's been forgiven much ought to love much. And we ought to be like that sheep with a broken leg that just nuzzles the shepherd and stays close to the shepherd, that he might master us, that he might lead us, that he might guide us, that we'll never go astray again. When are we going to learn? How many times are we going to fall and slip before we learn to stay close to the shepherd? Jesus said, "My sheep hear my voice, and I know them, and they follow me." In order to follow the shepherd, three things are necessary. Number one, you've got to be obsessed with the shepherd. You've got to love the shepherd. Number two, you have to observe the shepherd. Sheep don't have good eyesight. You have to stay close to the shepherd. And number three, you have to obey the shepherd. My sheep hear my voice. They hear my voice. Now, you can't obey anybody whose voice you don't hear. And how are you going to hear your shepherd's voice? How are you going to see your shepherd? You're going to have that quiet time in the green pastures, chewing upon his word, meditating upon the word of God. That's the way the shepherd, my dear friend, is going to lead you and he's going to guide you. You are going to hear his voice in the word. Jesus said, "The words that I speak unto you, they are spirit and they are life." And he said, "I've come that you might have life and have it abundantly." He will lead you in the paths of righteousness. That's the mastery of the shepherd. You know what's wrong with so many of us? We're just always trying to get out of trouble rather than to get into righteousness. I mean, it's all negative. I think I told you many years ago about a football player friend that I had whose name was Mike Colin. Mike played football for Auburn and went on to play for the Miami Dolphins as a linebacker. He said when he graduated from Auburn, the coach down there said, "Mike, would you help me to do some recruiting?" He said, "Sure, coach." He said, "What kind of player are you looking for?" He said, "Well, Mike, you know," he said, "when you're playing football, there's a guy, you knock him down and he just stays down." Mike said, "We don't want him, do we, coach?" He said, "No, we sure don't." But he said, "Mike, there's a guy, you knock him down and he gets up, and then when you knock him down, he stays down." Mike said, "We don't want him either, do we, coach?" He said, "No, I don't." But he said, "Mike, there's a guy, you knock him down and he gets up, and you knock him down and he gets up, and you knock him down and he gets up, and you knock him down and he gets up." Mike said, "That's the guy we want, isn't it, coach?" He said, "No, we don't want him either. I want you to find that guy that's knocking everybody down. That's the guy I want." Now, I am grateful. I am grateful that he restores us. I'm grateful that when we're down, he gets us up. But wouldn't you like to get up and stay up? I mean, wouldn't you like to be a force for God rather than just simply being a casualty, always being restored? You see, the problem with so many of us is that we have a restoration mentality. He restores my soul, but after the ministry of the shepherd, there needs to be the mastery of the shepherd. He leads me in the paths of righteousness. Why don't you today determine that you're going to get right with God and stay right with God, that you're going to hear the voice of your shepherd, you're going to get in the Word of God and not find yourself back in the briars or down in the pit or down in the mud or down in the crevice again? Now, there's a third thing that will keep you. And I can guarantee you these things have kept me. Not only is there what I call the ministry of the shepherd, and not only is there what I call the mastery of the shepherd, but there's also the majesty of the shepherd. The majesty of the shepherd. Listen to it. "He restoreth my soul. He leadeth me in the paths of righteousness for his name's sake." His name. His name. What is the name of the shepherd? We already know. It's in the first verse. What is the name of the shepherd? Jehovah is my shepherd. The King James says the Lord, but that's in all caps. And it means Jehovah or Yahweh. The most holy name for God in all of the Bible. The Lord, Jehovah, is my shepherd. He leads me for his name's sake. God's name, God's honor is at stake by the way you live and the way I live. I mean, people get their idea of what kind of a shepherd there is because of what kind of sheep there are. The shepherd's reputation is based on the activity and the welfare and the obedience of the sheep. Jesus taught us to pray, "Our Father which art in heaven, hallowed be thy name." Solomon said in the Song of Solomon, "His name is like ointment poured forth." Jehovah. Jehovah is his name. That was the most sacred, most solemn name for God in all of the Old Testament. And yet it's not found one time in the New Testament. Not one time in the New Testament will you ever find the name Jehovah. Do you know why? Because Jesus is our Jehovah. Jesus himself said, I am the good shepherd in John 10. I am the good shepherd. Do you know what the name Jesus means? It means Jehovah saves. That's exactly what the name Jesus means. Thou shalt call his name Jehovah saves, for he shall save his people from their sins. That's what the angel said. Thou shalt call his name Jesus. And my dear friend, if I am his sheep and he is my shepherd, I don't want to disgrace that name. A good name is rather to be chosen than great riches. When I would take my little children to school and let them out in the mornings, each morning before they would go to school, I would say, Daddy loves you. And remember this. Remember who you are. And remember whose you are. Remember who you are. And remember whose you are. I believe our Lord would say that to his sheep. Remember who you are. You are my sheep. You're the people of my pasture. My name is linked to you. I want to lead you in the paths of righteousness for my name's sake. I had rather die than bring disgrace upon my family, my parents, my children, and my wife. A good name is so important. How much more the name of our God? What keeps me straight? Well, one thing, the Lord restores me when I stray. Another thing, the Lord leads me day by day. But another thing, there is in my heart a burning desire to give glory to that name. To give glory to that name. Do you feel that way? Oh, the name of Jesus. Somebody said the name of Jesus is all of the hallelujahs of eternity in five letters. It is. I know a soul that's steeped in sin that no man's art can cure. But I know a name, a precious name that can make that soul all pure. I know a life that's lost to God, bound down by the things of earth. But I know a name, a precious name that can bring that soul new birth. Jesus. Oh, how sweet the name. That ought to keep you straight. The ministry of the shepherd, the mastery of the shepherd, and the majesty of our great shepherd, Jehovah, is my shepherd.
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0: Gaither vocal band bringing us Daystar Shine Down On Me. It is now time to check in with Kristen and Mal for today's Focus on the Family. God in Other Things, that is your title.
1: I'm going to say that, Jim. I think you're right. I think we may never know the answer why. But if you look at the cross tells us, may not tell us the answer for why, but the cross tells us that God cares. And I think that is the greatest evidence of God's love for us, is that at the cross, he showed that he cares for us. That Christ took our suffering. He knows what pain is. So whether we are struggling with the suffering itself, or we're struggling with a wrong decision, we can all come to the cross and we can bear that at the cross, knowing that Christ empathizes, he knows, and the cross shows us that he cares.
2: That's Mauricio Rosa. He's with us today on Focus on the Family with Jim Daly, along with his wife, Kristen, and I'm John Fuller.
3: You know, John, we say this all the time, but Focus on the Family is here for you in all aspects of family, for your marriage, for your parenting journey, whatever it might be, and also the tender areas. And today's program is going to really touch on some tender areas when couples get diagnoses that are not favorable about their pregnancy. And it's going to be a powerful discussion today with our two guests.
2: Yeah, we hear from folks all the time who have stories, and today's story is going to stay with you. Mao and Kristen Rosa faced decisions most of us never will have to deal with, and their journey shows the value of hope and perseverance in Christ. Kristen is a teacher of a number of subjects and at a variety of levels. It sounds like you're a utility player who can do pretty much everything, Kristen. Mao is the associate pastor for family and discipleship at First Evangelical Free Church in Calgary, Alberta. They're the parents of three precious kids, and Kristen has captured their journey in a book called Saving Nate, Choosing Life After a Devastating Prenatal Diagnosis.
3: Kristen and Mao, welcome to Focus on the Family. It's good to have you.
4: Yeah, thank you so much.
3: And both of you are from Canada now, right? Mm-hmm. Mao, you migrated from Brazil.
1: Yes.
3: You like cold weather, or what's the deal?
1: I guess I do now.
3: I hope so.
1: Yes. Yeah, I'm originally born and raised in Brazil, and I decided to pursue other experiences. Like I'm an architect by trade, and that's when I graduated in Brazil. I wanted to go abroad to study, and Canada was the place that opened the doors. So I came
3: amazing.
1: To study, and never thought in my life I would be in Canada now.
4: Yes.
3: Now, Kristen, you were from Alberta. Mm-hmm. I'm getting into this for all the Canadian listeners.
2: Yeah, I appreciate that.
3: I love our Canadian listeners.
4: Thank
3: so this
4: you.
3: Is it. This is big Canada Day.
4: Yes.
3: So
4: yeah,
3: what was your life like growing up?
4: Oh, I grew up in Edmonton, Alberta, which is the capital. And I grew up in a, you know, typical Christian middle class family. And I had a pretty good life, you know.
3: Yeah.
4: And after I graduated from college, I went to China and I taught there for 2 years. Mm. And when I was preparing to come back to Canada, I wasn't quite sure what I was going to do. It would make sense for me to go back to Edmonton, but I felt the Lord calling me for some reason to Calgary. And so I was like, well, okay, Lord, that's kind of weird. But so I applied for jobs in both cities, and I ended up being offered a job in Calgary. So I moved. And then that's when I met Matt.

0: Wow.
1: That's so good. It's good to get your background. It connects us all to your story. So you get married and you decide, or, you know, things happen, and you have your first child, Thomas. Describe that experience of now mom and dad.
0: Right. Well, he was a, he was unexpected, but very wanted.
1: That's beautiful.
0: Yeah. What, we had actually been trying to get pregnant and then it wasn't happening. So we kind of thought, you know what, maybe we'll go to Brazil for a year. I'll learn the language. Mauricio was hoping to start a missions nonprofit organization. And so we packed up our house. We found like someone to rent it and we both quit our jobs. And it was at that point that I found out that I was expecting. Oh. And so we were kind of thrown for a loop, but we're like, okay, what do we do now, right? Yeah, do we try to get our jobs back? Do we stay? Do we still go? What do we do?
1: So, Kristen, now with the struggles with fertility, you probably weren't sure if number two would come along. Describe what happened there with your second pregnancy.
0: Yeah, so I think Thomas was about a year old when we decided, okay, let's try again. And once again, we struggled with infertility. And this time, we tried a pretty simple fertility treatment, artificial insemination, and we thought, okay, well, we'll just try this. The odds of getting pregnant with that are really low, actually. They say about 13% per try. But we thought, okay, well, we'll try this, and if, you know, if it doesn't happen, then we're going to pursue adoption. But we thought we would just give it a try first. And so after the second try, I found out I was pregnant.
1: And so, Mal, let me ask this. Yeah. You know, we're going to get into the difficult story now. So you heard about this child growing in your wife's womb, and there were some potential complications the doctor talked to you about, both of you.
2: Yeah.
1: So give me those first impressions. How did they deliver the news? What was it? What was your response, both individually then as a couple?
2: So after we found out we were pregnant, and then we received the news that we were expecting twins. So I think it was at week 18, we went for an ultrasound to determine, you know, the gender of the babies and all of that, and to make sure everything's okay. At that day, the technician told us, hey, there is something here. We don't know what it is. We're going to send you for a clinical pregnancy
0: clinic, an in-depth ultrasound. Yeah.
2: So we don't know what it is. They didn't really tell exactly what it was. So we were a bit scared. We called the family. Hey, can you guys pray for this?
1: Yeah.
2: And then I don't know how long it was after that that we went for the actual investigation. And
0: it was about a week later.
2: A week later, right? And
1: Mom always knows.
2: She knows, yes. And she wrote the book. So, and then at that day, they came and they broke the news to us. And then they said he has this condition that's called congenital diaphragmatic hernia. And they'd explain a little bit of what it was. And we were like, oh boy, like, for me personally, my experience was, as a man, was in kind of a, okay, what do I have to do to fix this? What do I have to do? You know, I got into kind of a work mode kind of a thing, right? At the same time, trying to take care of her. Kristen is a very strong person when it comes to those things. But that was, the experience was breaking the news. My mind was like, okay, what do I do now? What do I do to do whatever I can.
1: So you're moving into fix-it mode.
2: That's
1: like
2: right.
1: Most of us husbands. Kristen, how about you? Where were you at emotionally at that moment?
0: Yeah, for me, I was just, I'm an introvert and I like to like process things and think about things. So we just received this onslaught of information. She explained what congenital diaphragmatic hernia is. And then
1: describe that for the listeners and viewers.
0: Yeah, so basically, the diaphragm is a muscle that separates the lower abdominal organs from the chest cavity. So, you know, we have our, you know, intestines and liver and all that down below. So Nate had a very large hole in his diaphragm. And so that allowed his intestines and part of his liver to migrate up into his chest. And then it crowded out his lungs. And so his right lung was like almost non-existent, very, very tiny. Huh. And then his left lung was only 27% the size of a healthy lung.
1: Wow.
0: And so his, you know, CDH was really severe. So most babies, you know, if you're born with CDH that severe, you know, the baby cannot breathe at all. The lungs are just not developed enough.
1: And they're telling you this.
0: Yeah.
2: Yes.
0: Yes. Yeah,
1: that's the point.
0: Yes, exactly. And then they also listed all the you know, the health concerns he could have if he were to survive, right? You know.
1: So that's where you're at. And in fact, the doctors even suggested abortion would be an option.
0: Yeah. So after, giving this onslaught of information without giving us, you know, a chance just to digest that, no opportunity to ask any questions. There was no discussion of treatment or anything. She said to us, you know, given the severity of this condition, you may want to consider having a reduction. It took a few seconds for me to clue in, she's talking about aborting our little boy.
2: We were offered abortion, I think 7 times. And I don't remember which moment was that I finally kind of had enough of it. And I basically said that, hey, listen, like, we are for life. This is not an option for us. You know, we believe that life is sacred. We believe that it doesn't come from us. It doesn't belong to us. Mm. And we are for life. All we ask is that you guys would bring everything you can, that it is at your resource. And we will trust God that he's going to do his best. You give your best and God will do his best.
1: How'd they respond to that?
2: He was quiet. The doctor was quiet. Yeah. And then after that day, they never brought the issue back again.
1: Yeah, but I mean, that's good. I mean, that's a good way to do it. It's a good way for them to manage it, too. They respected your views.
2: Yeah.
1: That's a good thing.
2: Yeah.
3: In that context, you both have shown a lot of grace and compassion toward women who have chosen abortion. What does that look like? How do you offer hope when that decision has already been made, perhaps?
0: Yeah, well, I can understand why or how someone in this situation could choose abortion when you have the doctors, you know, they're people that we generally, you know, we respect their opinion and they're offering this to you and not offering hope. So it's definitely understandable that, you know, someone might choose abortion. And I think for us, if we hadn't gone into it with such strong convictions, you know, we may have made a different choice than the one that we did.
1: That right there is the difference. You know, thinking ahead of time, if this were to happen to us, what are we going to do?
0: Yeah.
1: So that's important. So I'm sorry, but I just wanted to punch that point.
0: Yeah,
1: because, believing what you believe is really important at that moment.
2: That's right.
0: Exactly. Because it's these moments where you have to decide, okay, am I going to trust in the Lord? You know, there's this difficult situation and what am I going to do? You know, put my faith into practice. But I would just say, like, to those who have chosen abortion, you made the best decision you can make given the information that you had at the time. But I would just say that, you know, the Lord doesn't want you to stay in a place of guilt or shame or, you know, hurt. And He's a good and gracious, loving God. I love Psalm 103. You know, he says, as far as the heavens are above the earth, so great is the love that the Lord has for those who fear him. And he's also a compassionate, forgiving God. It says, you know, as far as the east is from the west, so far has he removed our transgressions from us. And, you know, the Lord is just waiting there with arms open wide for you to come to him, you know, run to him instead of away from him. And, you know, submit yourself to him and immerse yourself in his word and cling to his word. And I am convinced the Lord will bring you the healing that you need and bring you the hope that you need. And I'd also encourage you to find an abortion recovery program. Many pregnancy care centers offer them. You can also find a Christian counselor or a pastor who can help you go through this process of healing.
1: There is grief related to that.
0: Yes.
1: So obviously a complicated pregnancy, you're probably getting regular check-ins with the doctor and ultrasounds, making sure Nate is, you know, developing in other ways, but always with this condition, knowing that we're not sure how he's going to do at the moment of birth.
0: Yes. Mm-hmm.
1: So that happens. Nate is born. He takes one breath and the doctors whisk him away. Yeah. Tell us that feeling and what hope did you have in that moment when you're not even sure you're going to see your child alive again?
0: Well, for me, I think knowing months in advance what was going to happen, you know, knowing that he was going to need this intensive care. That actually helped me because there were no real surprises, right? So I knew that the moment he was born, he was going to be intubated and, you know, and I wouldn't get to hold him. And so for me, I wasn't fearful. I really wasn't, because, you know, we went into it with just so much prayer, and there were so many people who were praying for us, were praying for Nate, that I was actually really ready to give birth to the babies. And because there were these months and months of waiting, right? And then you're kind of at the point where you're like, okay, let's do this, you know? Like, there was so much prayer that went into this, and yeah.
2: I was, honestly, I was wrestling, to be quite frank.
1: Yeah.
2: Because as Kristen's saying, a lot of people were praying for it. And we were praying for miracles. And my prayer, my hope was that God somehow would do a miracle that day. That Nate was going to be born, and at his first gasp of breath, he would cry and his lungs would be perfect and everything would be healed. That was my hope.
1: Sure.
2: And so at that morning when we went for the delivery, because it was planned, I was reading my Bible and the Lord gave us a verse, and was Deuteronomy 31, 7 and 8, to which the Lord spoke to me and said, I am the one who goes ahead of you. So your job is to trust me, to be courageous and just trust me. Mm-hmm. And that verse really held me and us. So when we went that day, even though I had that hope, when that didn't happen, that verse really held me. Because now I knew that, okay, now he's intubated, he's going to go into a journey that we don't know how that's going to turn out. Like, we didn't know what's going to happen. Mm-hmm. But that verse was a reminder for us, okay, the Lord is the one that is ahead of this. I need to trust him.
1: And that meant multiple surgeries for Nate in a short period of time? Or what did that look like? What was the road for Nate?
0: Right. At the beginning, they just needed to get him stable. So intubated, getting enough oxygen, and just stable, like living.
1: Right.
0: And he actually had his first surgery when he was 8 days old. So that was the big surgery that where they moved his intestines and liver back down.
1: Fixed the diaphragm.
0: So it was such a large hole that they had to patch it. And so that patch will be there for his whole life. Mm. And so he did actually, throughout his stay in the hospital, with each little step that, you know, he needed to go through, they always came back to us saying that he did better than expected. Yeah. And so he made it through that surgery. But unfortunately, he ended up becoming, like, I think his liver became infected just due to the handling.
1: Yeah.
0: And so for several weeks, he was dealing with a really serious infection.
1: Wow. But yeah, they were able to reposition his lungs and...
2: So that was the thing, because even though they put all the other organs where it should be, under or below the diaphragm, so that didn't mean necessarily that his lungs and everything was going to work.
1: Right.
2: And that was the challenge, because now, okay, the hole is patched, so what's next? Is he going to be able to ever breathe on his own? So that was the question that we didn't have an answer, and the doctors didn't have an answer either. So that was our prayer now, was, okay, now in addition of him being healed from all this infection, we need to pray that he was be able to breathe on his own and sustain on his own, which, you know, took weeks and then...
1: Yeah, but it started to happen, right?
0: It his did. Lungs his lungs started to grow. Yeah. So they had been so tiny, but they did start to grow.
1: They did what they were supposed to do.
0: Yeah, exactly. Right.
1: So how long was Nate in the hospital, and then you got the news that... We're done. You can take him home.
2: Mm-hmm. He was in the hospital for 10 weeks. Mm. And it was a long 10 weeks. And that's what I meant, that, you know, that Kristen is very strong emotionally. She was really able to handle everything. And for me, on my side, I was really emotionally struggling with the whole thing, like trying to reconcile, you know, what is happening with work and the other kids at home and all of that. And so for us, I think a big day was on my birthday, actually. I come to the hospital, and that day they were able to remove all the intubation. Mm. And he was breathing on his own. Mm, yeah. And that was the greatest birthday gift I ever got. And the Lord was gracious to me to give that. I needed that. Mm-hmm. And then after a couple weeks, he was sent home.
1: Mm-hmm. Yeah, that's beautiful. Yeah. Mm-hmm. Let's just get the obvious question out there. How mm-hmm. is he?
0: He is doing great. He is a very active, happy,
2: joyful,
0: you know, joyful, yeah. Yeah, little boy. He's very, you know, he does well in school. He loves mm-hmm. reading. He loves learning about all the different countries of the world. I think he's going to be a traveler one
1: day. How old is he now?
0: He's 8.
1: Yeah, 8 years old.
0: Yeah.
1: Does he have a perspective of what he went through? Does he kind of understand it?
0: Yeah, I mean, we've definitely shared the story with him. Yeah, I don't know.
2: I think he knows the facts, but I don't think he can quite grasp.
1: He's probably right around the corner. 10 years old is about when your cognitive abilities are mm-hmm. full. Mm-hmm. So, I mean, he's mm-hmm. going to, the next few years for you guys, that's going to be an interesting part of his experience.
0: That's,
1: you know,
0: right.
1: Tell me more about what happened to me.
0: Exactly.
1: I mean, he'll start probably getting curious mm-hmm. about that. Let me ask this hard question. In fact, you had a friend whose situation didn't turn out well. Mm-hmm. So on behalf of the viewers and the listeners that mm-hmm. maybe are going through it and they're not getting the treatment outcomes that you experienced, mm-hmm. things begin to improve. Mm-hmm. Nate strengthened, his breathing mm-hmm. increased, his mm-hmm. lungs did grow.
0: Yes.
1: There's going to be others that are experiencing the opposite. It's That's not right. going in a good direction and they're grieving and they may have even lost their child.
0: Yeah.
1: And that's the hardest thing human beings can experience is the loss of a child.
0: Mm-hmm. Mm-hmm.
1: What do you say to them? What did you say to your friend?
0: Yeah. For the listener, I just want you to know, like, I'm so sorry for your loss. I can't imagine, anything worse. You know, it's really hard. I mean, you wonder, why did the Lord not answer my prayer? And my advice would be to cling to the Lord. He's still good. He still loves you. It's hard. We don't understand his ways. And yet, for some reason, in his sovereign will, this was what he chose, and that's not an easy thing to grasp and to say, but I would just encourage you to turn to the Psalms. The Psalms have helped me so much in my life. You know, there's many Psalms of lament, and the Lord, you know, he can handle our tough questions, you know, our anger. You know, he can meet us in the hard place. Yeah.
1: I think it's really, really hard. That's, you know, the age-old question, why do we suffer?
0: Mm-hmm.
1: If you're a loving God, then why do children die?
0: Yes.
1: And, you know, they're not questions we can answer fully, because especially for the pain in the heart of those parents that have lost a child.
0: Mm-hmm.
1: I don't even know that it's answerable other than trust in the Lord. The only other observation I would have, you know, and I never had to deal with that kind of physical stuff, but I, mm-hmm. you know, I was an orphan kid. I had different things to deal with, but mm-hmm. I do believe when a person can lean into the Lord, trust the Lord, mm-hmm. love the mm-hmm. Lord, mm-hmm. regardless of their circumstances, that he smiles, mm-hmm. God smiles. And it might mm-hmm. be, I mean, I hadn't thought about it in this context, but a parent who has lost their child who can do that, mm-hmm. he smiles the biggest for.
0: Yes.
1: Because he knows the pain of that.
0: Mm-hmm.
2: I was going to say that, Jim. I think you're right. I think we may never know the answer why. But if you look at the cross tells us, may not tell us the answer for why, but the cross tells us that God cares. And I think that is the greatest evidence of God's love for us, is that at the cross, he showed that he cares for us. Mm. Okay, Christ took our suffering. He knows what pain is. He knows the pain of guilt, the pain of shame. He knows the pain, physical pain. So he took all of our pain. So whether we are struggling with the suffering itself or we're struggling with a wrong decision, we can all come to the cross and we can bear that at the cross, knowing that Christ empathizes, he knows, and the cross shows us that he cares.
1: Yeah. Mm-hmm. Amen. Yeah. So, boy, this has been so encouraging and uplifting, and but what a grueling process that you both had to go through, and poor Nate had to go through the most. So it's great. He's 8 years old. He's looking strong and doing well, and we'll have to check in with you later to see at 15 how are things going. Dad, could I have the keys? Kind of thing, maybe 16. But out on the farm in Canada, you could probably drive earlier. But, man, this has been so good. So thank you. Sorry for the experience, but thank you for the testimony and what God has taught you through all this.
3: 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On behalf of the team, thanks for listening to Focus on the Family with Jim Daly. I'm John Fuller.
4: What a powerful story of courage and trust in God. Mauricio and Christian reminded us today that every life matters because every life is created in the image of God. Even when the road ahead is uncertain, we can trust that God sees, God knows, and God cares. If today's conversation resonated with you, I'd encourage you to visit the pro-life section of our website. There you'll find an article called A Parent's Guide to Secure Help for Developmental Delays, along with a range of other resources, guidance, and compassionate support for life's unexpected moments. And if this is touching a nerve for you, we want to be here for you. We have caring Christian counselors right here at Focus on the Family who would love to listen, to pray with you, and to help you process whatever you're facing. Please don't hesitate to reach out. 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
1: We're now at the 2 a.m. mark, and it's time for Mark Job to instruct us in bold steps. The desert of loneliness, that is our emphasis point for today.
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3: When you can answer those two questions, where have you come from and where are you going? There's a sense of story, narrative. If you have trouble answering where have you come from, and if you have trouble answering where are you going, then oftentimes it spills over to a sense of purposelessness and oftentimes a sense of loneliness.

0: Welcome to Bold Steps with Pastor Mark Jobe. Mark is the founding pastor of New Life Community Church in Chicago, and I'm Wayne Shepherd. Have you ever felt alone or afraid? Well, most of us have. And according to a recent survey, nearly half of people feel alone on a regular basis, and 68% struggle to build in-person communities. Feeling alone and isolated has been elevated to a global public health crisis. Well, today, Pastor Mark will bring some much-needed encouragement and hope for anyone who feels like they're in a desert of loneliness. If you can, grab your Bible and join us in Genesis chapter 16 for today's message, Not Alone.
1: I still remember the first time I felt it. I was 7 years old. My parents and my family were visiting a city that they were thinking about moving to. And so I went with them. We were exploring downtown. We were in a plaza. And I got caught up in looking at the windows of some stores. I believe there was a toy store there, and I was checking out all the toys that were there. And then I turned around and said, "Hey, Dad, did you see?" And I looked, and I couldn't see Dad. Have you ever felt that? The panic of, where are they? That sense of, I'm alone here. And I said, "Hey, Dad, hey, Mom." Nowhere. I looked around frantically. I started to gaze. I ran over to this corner where I thought I saw them last. Then I ran over to the next corner. Hey, are they there? I couldn't see them. And my face started to curl up. My eyes started. A lady came up to me. This was in Spain. A lady came up to me and said, "Mijo." How many of you call your kids mijo? "Mijito, are you okay? What's going on?" I'm like, "I'm alone. My mom, my dad, they abandoned me." And she said, "Mijito, calm down, calm down." And then they were right around the corner. I heard my dad say, "Hey, Mark, where you been?" I wanted to say, "Where you been?" The panic of feeling, first time in my life that I can recall the panic of feeling I'm alone. I want to talk to you about loneliness today. I want to talk to you about being alone today. I want to talk to you about what some people call